0: 16.
1: Six-year-old Lucas Laguerre knows a lot about the Gordie Howe International Bridge. He's been watching it rise from the banks of the Detroit River for as long as he can remember. His grandparents, Jeff and Sharon Marshall, would take him every week to see the progress.
2: I thought it was a piece of history, and why not be a part of our new Gordie Howe Bridge and watching the bridge grow and watching him grow along with it.
1: Laguerre was disappointed when the bridge's opening was delayed last month.
0: I really wanted to go on the bridge.
1: He's not the only one.
3: And we really could have opened the bridge up in late March, early April.
1: Former U.S. Ambassador to Canada James Blanchard says the bridge could have at least opened last month as planned. The owners of the competing Ambassador Bridge reportedly lobbied the Trump administration to block the crossing. Shortly after, U.S. President Donald Trump called the bridge deal unacceptable and said blocking its opening allowed him to cut a much better deal for America. Blanchard, a Democrat who also served as governor of Michigan, is skeptical.
3: My guess is whatever adjustments are made are probably more fig leaf for the administration in Washington rather than a material change.
1: The original deal saw Canada front all the construction costs. Once that had been recouped from tolls, ownership and operating profits would be split with Michigan. A senior government source tells CBC News changes include a regional development fund and input from the U.S. if toll rates are changed.
4: It's a green light. It makes sense for both of our businesses.
1: Stephen Laskowski of the Canadian Trucking Alliance says whatever the details, it's good for both sides.
4: It sounds like on the edges things have been changed, but going forward, it's as other bridges operate.
1: Laskowski says the new crossing will increase efficiency, saving tens of thousands of dollars a month in transportation costs. Dwight Duncan is a former Windsor MPP who served as chair of the Windsor-Detroit Bridge Authority. He says both countries should celebrate an historic feat of international cooperation.
5: Canada has dealt now with five presidents, Democrats, Republicans. Donald Trump in 2017 called for the expeditious completion of the Gordie Howe Bridge.
1: As for Lucas Laguerre, he can't wait to cross the bridge he watched for so long, and he wants to do it on his bicycle. Philip Leshanock, CBC News, Toronto.
6: Days after exchanging fire, the leaders of the U.S. and Iran are now trading threats. Iran's supreme leader is vowing to avenge his father's killing, and U.S. President Trump says Iran will face heavy consequences if it tries to assassinate him. Tonight, the U.S. has launched a fresh round of airstrikes on Iran after its Revolutionary Guard fired on a ship trying to pass through the Strait of Hormuz. All this as mediators try to revive a ceasefire deal. Peter Armstrong is following all of it from Washington for us. Peter, let's start with the Iranian threat. When did this start?
7: Yeah, this has been building for a few days now, right? At the funeral procession for Ayatollah Ali Khamenei, there were these giant banners, right? Written in English, which tells you something. Some of which saying, Trump, we will kill you.
6: And now the new supreme leader has issued a statement.
7: Right. So the son of the former Ayatollah released a statement today. It reads, we pledge that we will avenge your pure blood and the blood of all those martyred in these two wars from their criminal and disgraced killers. This revenge is the demand of our nation, and it most certainly must be carried out. Now, as you've said, Mojtaba Khamenei, he took over as supreme leader after his father was killed in airstrikes at the outset of the war in February. Several family members were also killed in those same strikes.
6: Okay, so Trump's saying the Iranians want to kill him. Is there more to that than just that statement?
7: Yeah, I think, you know, Trump takes that threat, but also intelligence from both U.S. and Israeli sources, and is trying to kind of put it all together. He's said, to be honest, for a while now that the Iranians have wanted him dead. Trump has claimed he's at the top of the Iranian list. And now he's said that he's left instructions as to what should be done if there is, in fact, an attempt on his life. He issued a statement on Truth Social today saying thousands of missiles are locked and loaded and aimed at the Islamic Republic of Iran. Thousands more to immediately follow should the Iranian government act on its threat, pronounced in many corners of the globe to assassinate or attempt to assassinate the sitting president of the United States. He went on, though, to say orders have already been given and the U.S. military is ready, willing and able for a 1-year period of time subject to extension to completely decimate and destroy all areas of Iran. He ended that statement on Truth Social saying praise be to Allah. So, yeah, tensions already high have certainly ratcheted up this weekend.
6: Hmm. Meanwhile, Trump has said the ceasefire is over, but that talks are ongoing. But who is actually talking to whom today?
7: Right. As ever, we don't have a full picture, so we kind of got to cobble together a bunch of different strands of information. We do know that Iran's foreign minister is in Oman. We know that Qataris are involved in those conversations. And the assumption, Stephanie, is that they're trying to hash out some kind of a deal around traffic through the Strait of Hormuz. The Americans have demanded assurances that ships will be able to move freely through that strait. Once that happens, maybe then we can see talks progress.
6: Peter, thank you.
7: Yeah, you bet.
6: Peter Armstrong, reporting from Washington, D.C. Still ahead, in 2026, the world is at our fingertips. News from anywhere, accessible in seconds. But a couple centuries ago, it would arrive like a message in a bottle. Coming up, take a trip back in time to find out how it got to the shores of Newfoundland and made its way to someone like you. That's later on Your World Tonight. In Manitoba, recent flooding is still raising water levels in the Assiniboine River near the city of Brandon. Officials say the river rose just over a meter in the past 24 hours, and the water level is expected to peak early next week. Meanwhile, the provincial government says $500 checks will be sent out in the coming days to those who have applied for disaster financial assistance. The province has also partnered with the Canadian Red Cross to match donations up to $15 million. Another $15 million will help people who don't qualify for existing disaster programs. Less than 24 hours after Prime Minister Mark Carney landed from his international trip that included stops in Saudi Arabia and the NATO summit in Turkey, he's now at the Calgary Stampede, thrust back in the middle of challenges he faces here at home. Rafi Bujikanian is following the Prime Minister and is in Calgary. So, Rafi, Carney is following the tradition of many politicians to show up at the Stampede, attend events, flip pancakes. But he also visits at a time of a national unity debate in Alberta. How is he expected to balance those?
8: Stephanie, it would be a bit of a surprise for a Canadian Prime Minister not to show up to the Stampede, especially on a year like this, where Albertans are staring down a referendum question they'll have to answer whether or not the province stays in Canada or eventually faces another vote for secession. Now, Mark Carney recently pledged the Federal Crown Corporation would pay for most of the new oil and gas pipeline to the West Coast if the project receives approval from the Federal Major Projects Office to go ahead. A decision we're expecting less than 3 weeks before voters in Alberta go to the polls on their province's political future in October. What we're seeing here this weekend is a bit of an unofficial Canadian unity campaign kickoff. Carney met with Indigenous leaders this afternoon of three treaty nations which were going through the courts trying to stop a referendum question from being asked in the first place. He's got the usual Stampede photo op events, your chuck wagon races and pancake flips. But we also know dozens of Liberal MPs were to attend this event as well. That's a bit unusual. The party only has three elected MPs in Alberta. Conservatives are here too, of course. This province is more of a power base for Pierre Poilievre's party. But neither party has seemed particularly keen to unite themselves in joint shows of force as they campaign for Canadian unity.
6: Another thorny issue Carney is having to contend with is that there's still no trade deal between Canada and the United States. How much pressure is mounting on the Prime Minister over that?
8: So July 1st has come and gone now, and the U.S. did not agree to start a review over CUSMA, the three-way free trade deal between Canada, Mexico, and the States, something we know the other two countries were keen to do. That just means CUSMA goes on as is, with no changes until 2036, but it leaves outstanding issues unresolved, like heightened American tariffs on Canadian sectors like aluminum, steel, and forestry. Journalists asked Carney if he has made any progress on trade talks with the U.S. while he was in Saudi Arabia. He said simply, "I'll keep you posted," an answer that will likely only keep raising questions as the weeks go by.
6: Rafi, thank you so much.
8: You're welcome.
6: CBC's Rafi Bujikanian in Calgary. Meanwhile, in the face of continued tariff threats from the United States, some Canadian business owners are taking up the fight for Canada's food independence. But when more than half of our agri-food imports come from the U.S., Nick Purdon asks, is it even possible for Canada to feed itself? Here's his story from March.
9: To have Canada have more control over its own food supply is what I hope will be my legacy project of my career.

0: Canada every year for the food industry. Almost all of them come from the U.S.
1: Lots of Canadian agricultural products wind up in cans. We'd like those cans to be made in Canada and then sold on Canadian retail shelves.
0: Lazby says the Buy Canada movement is part of the business case for his company spending $85 million to start making cans here.
1: We are investing in the equipment to be able to use Canadian steel for these Canadian cans, as opposed to imported steel. And that to me is very important, because if I'm using anything other than Canadian steel, it's a spear in my heart.
0: Of course, a nation needs more than canned food to feed itself, like fresh fruits and vegetables. In Canada, we import most of those. For instance, 90% of our leafy greens come from south of the border. Andy O'Brien, the CEO of Goodleaf, wants to change that.
2: This is our germination room here, where it was almost like a sauna, where they go in there for 2 days, where they literally germinate before they go into our actual grow room.
0: From the outside, Goodleaf's Guelph, Ontario vertical farm, it looks like an office building. Inside, the greens grow 5 stories high. Since Donald Trump got elected, their business has taken off, and they can't keep up with demand.
2: I've never seen the pro-Canadian sentiment the way I've seen it over last year. Our sales went up 4 times overnight, and it hasn't stopped.
0: The company is investing $52 million to double production at their farms across the country.
2: We're still, on the scale of things, relatively small, but I do see over time that continuing to increase, and that will help us today and continue to grow us into the future and allow us to be way more independent.
0: Why does that matter?
2: Because you could control your own destiny. You don't have to rely on external factors, whether it be political, whether it be financial. You know, if you're inside the four borders of Canada, you can control your own destiny. I think that's really important to companies, and it's really important to Canadians.
0: Nick Purden, CBC News, Guelph, Ontario.
3: Canada is moving to acquire a sophisticated technology to monitor the Arctic against threats. The Polar Over the Horizon radar system will be placed in the far north. It's being built in central Alberta. Lena El-Sadi went to the factory to find out why that matters.
4: On this side here, so this is our engineers.
5: Seen as a crucial investment to monitor airspace for threats over the far north, Canada's new Polar Over the Horizon radar will be located deep in the Canadian Arctic. But part of that technology is being built by Red Deer, Alberta-based company Technologix.
4: Do you want to leave your home defense up to your neighbor? No one does.
5: The company's chief operating officer, Thomas King, says the project is an example of why Canada's recent defense and military buildup should prioritize local companies.
4: We have the capability in Canada to take care of our defensive needs. We need to grow our industry here.
5: Robert Gullin is CEO of Technologix.
6: How proud can you be having the ability to protect your own country?
5: Technologix is building 72 transmitters for the project. Over the horizon radars are designed to see over the curvature of the Earth, and Canada's needed reach is massive as the second largest country in the world, but also over one of the most vulnerable places. University of Manitoba's director of the Center for Defense and Security Studies, Andrea Charon, says that Canada is falling behind without having this technology.
7: The number of missile types that we are dealing with these days, they tend to use the Arctic Ocean as the avenue of approach because it's the smallest ocean.
5: And although Canada collaborates on defense with the U.S. through NORAD, Charon believes it is wise to develop this technology at home. She says only Russia has over-the-horizon radar systems so far north because the Arctic environment poses unique challenges.
7: You know, sort of the same reasons why we get the wonderful northern lights also makes it a challenge for trying to direct radio waves off of the ionosphere.
5: According to Frank Creasy, CEO of the Red Deer District Chamber, the Polar contract could foster local economic growth in central Alberta.
8: We could become specialists in a variety of different industries that relate to defense, but also the commercial uses. You could look at our educational facilities, could grow and expand to become either specialists or generalists.
5: He says the town has advantages to leverage, like proximity to Calgary and Edmonton, and its cheaper cost of living to attract talent. The radars are expected to be functional in the 2030s. Lena El-Sadi, CBC News, Red Deer, Alberta.

0: Rain pummels the city of Wenzhou, China, as Typhoon Bavi makes landfall moving west. Nearly 2 million people in the country's southeastern coast have been forced to evacuate. The storm has already brought strong winds and heavy rain to Japan's southern islands and Taiwan, with a max wind speed at more than 140 kilometers an hour. There are no reports of any deaths in those countries, but earlier this week, landslides triggered by the typhoon killed at least 17 people in the Philippines. Ebola has killed at least 600 people in the Democratic Republic of Congo in recent months. The country declared an outbreak 2 months ago. Experts with the African Center for Disease Control and Prevention say it's the fastest growing outbreak of the virus ever recorded. Freelance reporter Chris Ochimringa has more on that story.
1: Healthcare workers attend to Ebola patients in the northeast of the Democratic Republic of Congo. Congolese authorities declared an outbreak on May 15th after the disease had gone undetected for weeks. Experts say that late detection, coupled with community mistrust and violence by armed groups, has largely caused Ebola to spread faster than efforts to contain it. But the DRC government says it has ramped up measures to contain it. Patrick Muyaya is the government spokesperson.
2: We have less staff than we used to have before. I was in Mungwalu in the heart of this outbreak, where people were dying 10 to 15 daily. But now it's between 2 and 5.
1: Authorities recently faced another challenge. Some healthcare workers on the front lines of the outbreak went on a brief strike this week over poor working conditions and unpaid wages. We work day in, day out, yet we go unpaid, says epidemiologist Ghislaine Baneba. We have gone more than 52 days without pay. The latest outbreak is caused by the Bundibugyo strain of the virus, for which there is currently no vaccine or treatment. Clinical trials for two potential drugs are underway, raising optimism among experts like Professor Placide Mbala from the National Institute of Biomedical Research.
3: It's important to take this opportunity to assess the drug that showed good promising result and that will help us to have tools that can, I can say, strengthen our way to respond.
1: The Africa Centers for Disease Control and Prevention says the Ebola outbreak in the DRC is the fastest growing ever on the continent. Donors recently pledged $900 million, but less than half the funds have been released. The DRC's health minister, Dr. Roger Kamba, is calling for more international support. There was a foreign medical expert who became infected and had to be repatriated to his country very fast, he says. That just shows we need international aid because the virus is a global concern. The latest Ebola outbreak is the 17th recorded in the DRC since 1976. Chris Ochamringa for CBC News, Kinshasa.
0: You are listening to Your World Tonight from CBC News. I'm Stephanie Skenderis. 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Montrealers cheering for a Toronto team. Okay, so maybe that's not a hockey thing, but the WNBA is bringing people together as Canada's first team, the Toronto Tempo, plays two games in Montreal. As Alexander Silberman reports, the trip comes during a big moment for women's basketball.
4: Go Tempo!
5: In Montreal's Bell Centre, a historic, record-breaking crowd for a WNBA game.
6: Harrison, and a Tempo answer.
5: More than 20,000 fans packed into the arena to see the Toronto Tempo face off against the Dallas Wings, a sign of the surge in excitement around Canada's first team.
7: The energy in Montreal and like just being at a WNBA game for the Tempo is insane.
5: 14-year-old Blair McKenzie traveled with her family from Halifax to see her first WNBA game.
7: The love of the game, it was just in the air and I loved it. It was amazing. All I'm thinking is I want to be there. I want to do that when I'm older.
5: The buzz around the Tempo continued with a fan fest. Hundreds of families turned out to the arena for basketball clinics, games and a chance to meet players.
7: It's very exciting to watch and witness.
5: Haley Bryson traveled from Fergus, Ontario to see the Tempo. The 16-year-old is a basketball player herself and says star players like Kiki Rice are a source of motivation.
7: And I've had injuries and she kind of inspired me to just keep working and knowing it's not the end.
5: The pair of Montreal games come at a golden moment for the WNBA. The league has seen a big spike in viewership and attendance and has expanded, bringing teams to new markets, including the Tempo.
4: It was a huge movement for not just the WNBA, but for women's sports.
5: Savannah Hamilton is a sports journalist based in Toronto. She says broader television visibility is helping the league see an unprecedented surge in interest. And stars like Caitlin Clark are drawing in new fans.
4: Where there's investment, there's growth. And it really took the WNBA and the powers that be to really believe in women's sports, period.
5: The WNBA's players are some of the highest paid women athletes in the world. 31 now earn more than $1 million per year, including three on the Tempo. Allison Sandmeyer-Graves is CEO of Women in Sport Canada.
8: It enhances the role models that girls and young people have access to in this country.
5: At the Tempo Fan Fest, Alessio Del Gobo brought his three-year-old daughter to see the Tempo in action.
9: Just to have her have that experience for women now and just to see them playing is absolutely phenomenal.
5: The new fans joining a global excitement for women's sports. Alexander Silberman, CBC News, Montreal.
0: These days, you can get your world news in the blink of an eye. But before smartphones and 5G networks, even before radio, dispatches from abroad would make it to your local paper, thanks to men in boats off the coast of Newfoundland. A new book tells the story of those men and their role in bringing news of the world to North America. Mark Quinn reports.

0: From 1856 to 1866, those bully boys launched from Cape Race, Newfoundland. They scoured the waves looking for canisters dropped by passing steamships en route from England to New York. Before there was internet, before there was even radio, Cape Race was at the center of how North America got its news. And it's all detailed in Teresa O'Leary's book, Race to the Cape. It's the story of how six American newspapers pooled their resources for the Associated Press and used Cape Race to get all the latest news from Europe first.
1: So it was really incredible. They were fierce competitors, but they came together to save money.
0: It couldn't have happened without Cape Race, its lighthouse, its telegraph station, and the people of nearby Portugal Cove South.
1: Cape Race is in the middle between London and New York. And it also is first landfall in North America for many ships coming from Europe.
0: The perfect spot to drop canisters filled with the latest news and mail from England.
1: Could be news about wars in England. It could be correspondence between the Queen and the President of the United States. So the boys would then telegraph that news to New York City within a matter of hours, as opposed to the days it would take when the ship would arrive.
0: And that's why it's called a wire service. For a decade, the news of the world was sent over wires from the telegraph station at Cape Race. Once the transatlantic telegraph cable was laid from Ireland to Newfoundland, Cape Race became unnecessary. But people living in the area are the descendants of those news pioneers, and for them it's important that this story is being told. Gertie Molloy is chair of the Cape Race Heritage Committee.
2: I learned a lot. I guess I've been around a while, but I still learned a lot. I knew about the story of the canisters, but not the whole story, right from beginning kind of like to the end of the era, you know? So it's great for us to have it and for us to be able to share that history from here with visitors.
0: And now, thanks to Irish musician Terry Boyle, there's a sea shanty about Cape Race and the AP Newswire that they can teach visitors too. Mark Quinn, CBC News, Cape Race.
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5: From Mr. Worldwide to Mr. World Record, Pitbull, the Cuban-American rapper from Miami, has hit a major new milestone in London.
6: I'm a fireball.
5: Legions of Pitbull fans came out to Hyde Park dressed like him. Tie, aviators, goatee, and one more special accessory, this one to set a record. The largest gathering of people wearing bald caps.
7: I think it's good to be a part of something. We're going to make history today. Make our mums proud.
8: Yes. This was our childhood dream. Yeah. So we've been waiting for this moment.
9: Just wanna feel this moment.
5: In their rubber headgear, the crowd was hot. Not in a good way. It was 31 degrees.
10: Yeah, I'm definitely sweating.
5: But the man himself was there to raise their spirits.
11: You know why we're baldies? Because we fly high like bald eagles. Yeah! That's the truth, baby.
5: The Guinness people took the count very seriously, dozens of volunteers adding up from the ground and aerial drone images until it was time for the final tally.
12: We can confirm that you achieved 22,141.
11: Wow.
12: Congratulations. Yeah. You are officially amazing.
11: How did we-

0: Pitbull thanking his fans for being with him through thick and thin hairlines.
1: Say it to the baldies all the time in the shows. When y'all put on them bald caps, you know you're about to have the time of your lives. And now, put it on my life, baby. I'll make it feel right, baby. Can't promise tomorrow, but I promise tonight. Die. Excuse
0: me. More classic Pitbull on Your World Tonight. I'm Stephanie Skanderas. Thank you for listening.

0: Yellowknife will get up to 21 degrees tomorrow. Fort Liard, your high is going to be 25. For the North Slave region on Sunday, 22 degrees. Wrigley, 26 degrees for you, 28 in Norman Wells. Fort Good Hope, your high is going to be 29 degrees. Delaunay up to 23. Fort Smith, a high of 23. Lutzakay, 21 tomorrow. Fort Resolution, up to 20 degrees. Hay River, 18. Fort Providence, 22 degrees. Fort Simpson, 26 degrees. Colville Lake, getting up to 26. For the South Delta, 27, 28 in Iqaluit, 28 in Inuvik. Tuktoyaktuk, 21. Pawlituk, 11. Sax Harbour, 14. Ulhaktuk, 17 degrees. And in Cambridge Bay tomorrow, a mixture of sun and cloud, 13 degrees. Once again, in Yellowknife tomorrow, cloudy and 21.
1: Across four continents and 13 countries, the world's most elite athletes will compete in intense, high-level events in the Diamond League. Watch Marco Arop, Femke Bol, Julian Alfred, Faith Kipyegon, and Karsten Warholm push their limits across 15 different events. 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Inspired by the studio where Marvin Gaye recorded his legendary hits, to Drake's song of the same name, and the countless artists, cultures, and moments that have shaped it, Marvin's Room proves it all comes down to R&B. Marvin's Room, in half an hour.
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3: Ali Hassan, and welcome to Laugh Out Loud in the Summer, where we bring you repeats of some great comedy sets that we have aired over the past few years. We start today with a very funny comedian and a buddy of mine, Rob Bebenek. He's performed at every major comedy festival in this country, and we recorded him back in 2022 at the Icebreakers Comedy Festival in Niagara-on-the-Lake. Yes, the wild time that was 2022. We were just kind of coming out of a pandemic. COVID, vaccine, masks were on top of everyone's mind, including comedians. Here is Rob Bebenek.
4: I see some of you are wearing masks and some of you aren't. That's great. I'm glad we're at the point where people are allowed to make their own decisions on it, their own. I had COVID already. I had it a month ago, so I'm good. Feel free to spit in my mouth on the way out. Good, I'm still fresh from it. Inside a month, I feel invincible. I didn't have, like, I had it super mild, right? It was a very casual COVID for me, I guess. Because I got all my shots, right? It was easy for me. I got all my shots. I got my booster, all that. Got COVID, handled it pretty well. I had no choice but to get all my shots. Because I'm far too stupid not to. You know what I mean? Like, I don't know the first thing about it. Like, the smart people were like, you should take this. And I was like, yeah, good point. Like, I don't know. That's why I don't understand the do your own research crowd. I don't understand. You should do your own research. I'm like, I don't know how. What do you mean? What research are you doing? Show me your work. What do you... Was I gonna rent a storage locker and get some beakers and be like, yeah, just give me a couple of days, I'll figure it out. I got this. I don't know what the first ingredient is. What is it, salt? I don't know. Salt's in a lot of things. That's a good starter, I think. It's liquidy. Is water? Is it? Do I put water in the vaccine? I got salt and water. How close am I? I don't know. I That's why I feel bad for doctors and scientists. Like, they took it on the chin through COVID more than anyone, right? Imagine you worked that hard your entire life, right? You don't get into med school being a good kid for 1 year at the end of high school, right? You gotta be a good kid the whole time. You get better and better and better, and then you get into an undergrad, and then you take a post-grad, and then you get into med school, and then like 40 years later, they're like, yeah, you can touch people now. And science, they have their own version of that. I'd explain it to you, I'm not that smart, right? But imagine you work that hard, right? And then all of a sudden a pandemic comes and you get hit and everyone's like, you gotta help us. And like doctors and nurses, and they're just working as hard as they can. And scientists are doing everything they can. And they come up with a vaccine in record time. They're like, we got it. We got the thing. Here you go. And some jackass with truck nuts on his F-150 is like... I think I'll do my own research. I don't know if you guys have ever noticed this. You ever noticed that your friends who are really into conspiracies are also never your smart friends? You know, it's never that girl, you know, that went to Yale, right? It's never your buddy who's got a civil engineering degree from a prestigious university. It's always your buddy that struggled to finish high school. And not because he was a bad kid, but just because the curriculum was legitimately challenging for him. Just like, oh no, I made Saskatchewan and Manitoba the same color again.

0: Side note, if you're a geography teacher, bravo. You have pulled off the most magnificent scam in Canadian education history. You have somehow convinced everybody that it takes 9 months to teach that. No, it doesn't. I took geography in high school. I know what you cover. Week one, color the maps. Week two, sedimentary rock. Week three, countries and populations and flags. Week four, pick a country. Week five, present. This is Greece. This is Greece's flag and population. Greece is known for the Olympics and mishandling money. Here's some baklava, you may go now. I miss old people too. Like, I mean, like the elderly, like really, like you don't see them anymore, right? You don't, they're still hiding. They're like, I can't, nah! I miss them, they're my favorite people on earth. They truly are, they're the best people on earth. You wanna know why I love them? Because they've been around long enough that they don't care about our rules anymore. They've been on the earth long enough that they're like, what are you gonna do? I'm 95. There's nothing you can, you want proof? You ever see a man in his 90s wait in line at the bank? No, he just walks to the front and pretends he doesn't know what a line is anymore. He just walks up and puts his hands on the counter and the teller's just like, I'm so sorry, sir. If you just look behind you, if you just behind, there's a line. And he just looks around and pretends like he doesn't know what those words mean anymore. Until somebody in the lineup is just like, it's fine, just let him go. In his head, he's like, I know what a line is, I'm banking, you idiots. Came across this elderly woman at a grocery store recently. It was pre-pandemic, and she was standing at one of those olive bars, right? This tiny little, like, 92-year-old woman, maybe 100 pounds soaking wet, standing at one of those fancy olive bars. Remember before when you were allowed to put your own olives? They don't trust us with that anymore, right? Nope. And she was standing there all by herself, just mucking olives, just hands in the tubs. I'm fairly certain that's how this whole thing started. She's just going to town, right? And she wasn't picking out her favorite to see. She was just like, you know what? I'm 92 and I don't pay for olives anymore. I know she didn't care because I caught her. I should say we locked eyes for a second and she just looked back at me like, what are you gonna do about it? I was petrified. I had 100 pounds on this woman. I was terrified. I walked away like a cat. What was I gonna do? Explain the olive purchasing process to her? I know that they look like they're free men, but we put them in tubs and they weigh them. That's how we pay. No, I walked away like a coward, all right? I turned down another aisle. There was another even older man. I don't know if they were working in tandem or not. But this guy was pushing a shopping cart with one hand and with his free hand grabbing cured meats off the shelves and sticking them in his sweatpants pockets. And right away, my brain's just like, you gotta tell on this, you can't let that, he's stealing. And then another part of my brain's like, you can't walk away from the olive bar lady and tattle on this guy. Also, who are you gonna tell? You're at the grocery store. You gonna tell the 15-year-old stock boy what's happening? Excuse me, young man, there's elderly people stealing your olives and cured meats. And he's just gonna look back at me and be like, dude, I show up baked, I take bread off the shelf, I walk around, I put it back on the shelf. That's how I get through my day. Did anybody
1: get fat for the pandemic?
0: Nice. Very enthusiastic fat clap over there, by the way. What about fit? Anybody go the other way, get ultra fit? Yes. Nice. Good on you. Good on both of you. You very enthusiastic, less enthusiastic. That's fine. You're less of a showboater. That's fine. I did both. I know some of you guys are looking at me like, right, which one is he now? This man is not self-aware, is he? No, I did. I kept going up and down with the numbers, right? Like, the numbers were high, and they're like, don't go anywhere, don't do anything. I'm like, I have a full liquor cabinet. I'm gonna do something. Got big. Then we came out of first lockdown. I was like, I got to see people again. I got fit. Then I got big again when we went back into lockdown. Then I got fit again. And then we went back in. And then we came out again. And I was trying to get fit. I gave myself a hernia. Had to get surgery on it. A few days after surgery, Jeff Paul smacked me in the gut. The guy was up at the start, who was running the festival. Yeah, he's like, this will be funny. It bled for 12 hours, got infected. Long and the short of it is, I'm struggling to come back. And it sucks because I don't want to go to the gym. I hate the gym, and I hate people who like the gym. Like people who love the gym. You know what I'm talking about? Like people like, oh, I love the gym. Oh. It's a bath. I love it. Get my endorphins going. I just love it. Gym is a bath. Oh. Like that counts as a personality? I don't like going to a building where there's that much people better than me in the building, right? Like, I don't like looking over on the treadmill and seeing that guy who's just full tilt sprint on the treadmill for like an hour straight. Has one bead of sweat coming out. I'm sweating, standing still, talking to you. I look over this guy, just gunning it, one bead of sweat. And he's one of those people who have no body fat. Like, they don't have an ounce of, like most people strive for a six pack. This guy's got 12, right? Right? Like, he's got these muscles, like, right this way. Like, you know what I mean? I just look at those people, I'm like, go home, you're done. You did it. Congratulations. Job well done. You completed the task. Go home. This place isn't for you. It's for people like me, okay? It's for people like me who love themselves enough to try and tack on a couple of good years at the end, but not enough that you'll stop poisoning yourselves a little bit every single night and then extra on weekends until you're laying on the floor eating a burger and your loved ones are filming and be like, you're gonna see what you're like in the morning, you piece of garbage. The gym is for people like me who's taken a look at his family lineage, who's looked at his dad and his uncles and realizes what happens to a Bebenik over time, okay? All the Bebeniks are square until we're pear, all right? We're all just stocky little buggers, and then one day this all settles here and you die with a beer rested on your gut. That's the life cycle of a Bebenik. The only thing I'm trying to do at the gym is to just push off getting fat a little bit. Just push it down the road. All I'm trying to do is continue to look kind of good naked. That's it. From any angle, okay? Because we'll trick ourselves. We will. We'll trick ourselves into finding the right angle. We'll find our favorite mirror in the right angle. We're just like, yeah, I still look good. Yeah, yeah. still sexy. Yeah. But you'll catch yourself. You will. You will. One day you'll just be coming out of the shower and you'll go to grab your towel, but you'll forget to flex and suck in, right? You just get the towel because you think you're alone. And then as you're doing it, you'll catch yourself in the mirror out of the corner of your eye. You'll just be like, oh, no. No one should have to have sex with that. Guys, thank you so much. My name's Rob Ebony. You guys are the best. Have a great night.
1: That was Rob Bebenek, recorded in 2022. You can find more of him on Instagram when you search for Old Bebsy. A few quick announcements for you now about our upcoming live shows. Laugh Out Loud will be part of the Cape Breton Comedy Festival next month. We'll be at the Inverary Resort in Bedeck on Wednesday, August 19th. It's our second year at the festival. Last year sold out, so, you know, consider that information as you will. We'll also be in Owen Sound, Ontario on Friday, September 25th for a live recording at the Roxy Theatre with a show featuring Cameron Phoenix, Juno nominee Hisham Kaladi, Deborah Kimmett, and more. And our website is the best place to get all of the details and tickets. 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All right, back to our show. This next performer had a career highlight a number of years ago when she appeared on The Late Late Show with Craig Ferguson from the Winnipeg Comedy Festival. Here is Lark Miller.
2: Thank you, Winnipeg. I'm really happy to be here. I get to perform at so many different places as a stand-up comedian. I recently got to perform at my very first bachelor party. Actually, that's it, too. It was my first time performing stand-up at a bachelor party. I have no idea how that happened. Were those guys tossing around ideas for entertainment? Like, hey, guys, we could go down to a strip club, or we could hire a dancer to come down here. Wait a minute, you guys. You know what I think would be a lot of fun? Is if we were to hire a woman to come down and voice her opinion for an hour. What do you say, guys? Best bachelor party ever. Last chance to get berated by a strange woman. They filmed the whole thing. Those guys are in so much trouble if their wives and girlfriends see the video. Because, like, they did things with me I know they don't do with their significant others at home. Like, they listened to all my stories and laughed at all my jokes. Yeah, I'd totally call off my wedding if I caught my fiancé doing that with a strange woman. I'm single. I was on a date. I thought it was going really well until he told me that he believes that the world is flat. He's a flat earther. He still believes it's round, but just like a pizza round. So I asked him, like, if the world is flat, how come we don't just fall off of it? He's like, that's a really good question. The reason we don't fall off of the flat earth is because there's a wall of ice around the flat earth that holds everything in. And that's why we really need to fight global warming. I'm like, you believe in global warming, but you don't believe in globes? Supposed to call it global warming anymore. It's climate change, which means that sometimes it gets warmer, sometimes it gets colder, which I think we used to call seasons. He didn't convince me that the world is flat. I believe what I have always believed about the world, and that is that the world is round, hollow, and filled with aliens that control our banks. We went Dutch on our date. If you guys don't know what that means, what it means when you go Dutch is when you go for your purse, he lets you. like. When he asked me out, he didn't say, hey, I would really love to watch you buy yourself a sandwich one evening in a restaurant I choose while I educate you about the flat earth. But I was kind of okay with it until we left the restaurant and a homeless man came up to my date and he asked him for some money for food. My date handed him a 20. My sandwich is only $14. He bought dinner for another man while he was on a date with me. And then he tried to talk me into going back to his place. It's getting kind of late. I just said, no, I think I'm going to go home. But you know who does need a place to stay tonight? Yeah, I'm sure that guy you bought dinner for earlier would love to take you up on the offer. As a woman, I know that I can do anything that a man can do, but there's just some things I don't want to do. I have a friend that she won't let men open doors for her. She won't let them carry heavy boxes. And she says that women won't have equal rights until we're drafted into the army. Okay. Opening doors, carrying heavy things, getting drafted into the army, those aren't rights. Those are obligations. My grandmother marched for opportunities, not for more duties. This one woman, she decided to run a marathon while it was her time of the month with no protection. And she said she did this on behalf of all women to show the entire world that women could do anything. I think I speak for a couple billion women that would like to get out of doing things once a month. But no, this woman has to go free bleed a 26-mile run and ruin it for the rest of us. I like to be able to send a guy in the middle of the night to go get me pecan praline ice cream with no questions asked. So I do like a gentleman, but I've noticed that that guy at the end of the night that you've never met before that offers to walk you to your car is often way creepier than anybody you've met walking to your car by yourself. And like, you can't say no to him, like, especially if it's a really rough neighborhood. Because that's like saying, I would rather die than be alone with you. Sometimes when I'm in the grocery store and I have a little extra time on my hands, I like to take a loaf of bread up to customer service and ask, is this bread available in a toast? This woman came up to me after a show. She was pretty upset. She accused me of telling dumb blonde jokes. It offended her. She told me that she was a natural blonde, and she didn't think that I was a natural blonde and that I shouldn't be telling blonde jokes. So, like, she wasn't actually offended by my material. She was more offended by my cultural appropriation. Oh, yeah, I'm not naturally blonde or stupid. I read that some activists want to cancel math because they said that math is racist. I have no idea how they came to this conclusion. Was some activist thinking, I really hate racism. It's terrible. It's horrible. And I hate math. Math must be racist. They say that math reinforces white supremacy. Nothing says white supremacy like Arabic numerals. Yeah. I've never met a white guy named Ali Gebra before. But, think of myself as a feminist, but I find that I clash with a lot of other feminists because I'm not really politically correct. I recently got into a fight with a male feminist. I find that they are the most militant feminists out there. I don't want to say he was unattractive, but he would have been so much prettier if he smiled. Yeah. He told me gender is just a social construct. I'm like, you need to go construct me a sandwich. He said a lot of stuff to me. I don't even remember what he said, because he was wearing this really tight shirt and his man boobs were like all over the place. Like, guys, you can't dress like that if you want to be taken seriously as feminists. I lost the fight with him. It wasn't fair though. Like, he started crying. And like, I'm completely helpless when a man turns on the waterworks in front of me. Like, you just get this really strong urge to mother him. And like, when I say I want to mother a guy, it's not like I want to hug him and give him a cookie. Like, I wanted to mother him. Like, I wanted to spank him with a wooden spoon. Thank you for having me here tonight.
1: 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And you can check out larkmiller.com to see more of her work. And that is our show. My thanks today to sound engineers Brian Harder, Doug Doctor, Kyle Kudasevich, and Hannah Barker. And a special thanks to my producer, Lee Pitts. Thank you for listening to Laugh Out Loud in the summer. I'm Ali Hassan. I'll see you back here real soon.
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8: Inspired by the studio where Marvin Gaye recorded his legendary hits, to Drake's song of the same name, and the countless artists, cultures, and moments that have shaped it. Marvin's Room proves it all comes down to R&B. Marvin's Room, after the news.
9: From CBC News, The World This Hour, I'm Mike Miles. The U.S. military says tonight it's carrying out strikes against Iranian targets near the Strait of Hormuz. This after Iran says it struck a vessel trying to navigate the strait through an unapproved route. American and Iranian leaders have been trading intensifying threats after their ceasefire broke down earlier this week. Peter Armstrong has more.
10: At the funeral procession for Ayatollah Ali Khamenei, there were these giant banners written in English, which tells you something, some of which saying, Trump, we will kill you. Trump has claimed he's at the top of the Iranian list. He said that he's left instructions as to what should be done if there is, in fact, an attempt on his life. He issued a statement on Truth Social today saying thousands of missiles are locked and loaded and aimed at the Islamic Republic of Iran. Thousands more to immediately follow should the Iranian government act on its threat, pronounced in many corners of the globe to assassinate or attempt to assassinate the sitting president of the United States. He went on, though, to say orders have already been given and the U.S. military is ready, willing and able for a 1-year period of time subject to extension to completely decimate and destroy all areas of Iran. He ended that statement on Truth Social saying praise be to Allah. So, yeah, tensions already high have certainly ratcheted up this weekend. Peter Armstrong, CBC News, Washington.
9: CBC News has learned Canada will receive 50% of toll profits from the Gordie Howe Bridge for 15 years after it opens near the end of this month. Canada paid to build the link between Windsor, Ontario and Detroit, Michigan, and was originally set to receive 100% of the profits until costs were paid back. This was met with pushback from the U.S., which delayed the bridge opening until a new deal was struck. In Manitoba, recent flooding is still raising water levels in the Assiniboine River near the city of Brandon. Officials say the river rose just over a meter in the past 24 hours and is expected to peak early next week. Meanwhile, the province says $500 checks will be sent out in the coming days to those who've applied for disaster financial assistance. It's also partnered with the Canadian Red Cross to match donations up to $15 million. Another $15 million will help people who don't qualify for existing disaster programs. Weather researchers say this is shaping up to be a record year for tornadoes in Western Canada. In Alberta alone, there have been nearly two dozen twisters, and it's only midsummer. Here's how Environment Canada meteorologist Brian Proctor lays it out.
11: To give you an idea, in 2025, we saw 15. In 2024, we saw 9. It's been a very active summer severe weather season.
9: Proctor adds there are still 6 weeks left in the abnormally intense tornado season. Manitoba and Saskatchewan have also been experiencing an active storm season so far this year. It's the end of the road for Norway at the World Cup. It fell in the quarterfinal match in Miami Gardens, Florida. Now the winner, England, is a step closer in hopes of winning its first World Cup in 60 years. Steve Futterman reports.
12: England advances to the World Cup semifinals with a thrilling 2-1 victory over Norway in a match that had to go into extra time. After 90 minutes of regulation, the score was tied 1-1. Then in the third minute of extra time, Jude Bellingham became the hero for England for a second straight match. He put the ball in the net on a rebound shot. It was his second goal of the night. Early on, Norway took a 1-0 lead, scoring in the 36th minute. Then, just before halftime, Bellingham scored the first of his two goals. Neither team could score in the second half. That set the stage for the extra time dramatics. The great Norwegian striker, Erling Haaland, for the first time in this World Cup, failed to score in a match he competed in that may have made the difference. Meanwhile, England's hopes for a first World Cup title since 1966 remain alive. Steve Futterman, CBC News, Los Angeles.
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13: Yellowknife will get up to 21 tomorrow. 25 is the high for Fort Liard. The North Slave region up to 22. 26 the high in Wrigley. 28 in Norman Wells. 29 in Fort Good Hope. Delaunay, you'll get up to 23 degrees tomorrow. Fort Smith up to 23. Lutzake, 21. Fort Resolution, 20 degrees. 18 is the high for Hay River. Fort Providence, your high is 22. And in Fort Simpson tomorrow, a high of 26 degrees.
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16: Welcome to Marvin's Room, where it all comes down to R&B. I'm your host, Gemini. Today on the show, we've got music from Giveon, Brandy, Gabriel Jacoby, and Toby, plus the unexpected connection between a nostalgic British soul icon and her hip-hop Queensbridge crush. And now the story behind a breakout global hit that almost wasn't. We can take our time, we ain't gotta rush, no. British singer and actress Estelle released her second studio album, Shine, in 2008. And the album's second single launched her as an international star. The song was produced by Black Eyed Peas frontman will.i.am, known for huge mega hits like Where's the Love, I Got a Feeling, and Let's Get It Started. Let's get it started. Let's get it started. Estelle just knew she was going to have a breakout hit with the beat he produced. The only problem was Will had already used it for his song Impatient on his album Songs About Girls. Estelle has said that a lot of industry insiders told her it didn't make any sense to release a song on a beat already connected to a completely different track. But our girl was undeterred. And her thinking was that, one, Will's song was never released as a single in the U.S. Two, she could make it her own. And three, and most important, he'd given her his blessing. So if the guy who made the song was supportive of her making it into something else, she wasn't worried about what the industry thought. The song came after a day of boy watching on Miami Beach and a suggestion from her mentor, John Legend, to write about it in studio. 15 minutes later, she'd come up with the Grammy-winning song that launched her into the stratosphere. This is Estelle with American Boy.

0: and still a banger. That was Estelle with American Boy. I'm Gemini, and you're listening to Marvin's Room on CBC Music and Sirius XM. Stay where you are. I've got a beautiful song from Brandy coming up later this hour, and you don't want to miss it. Our next song is from a 26-year-old singer, songwriter, and multi-instrumentalist who we've played a few times on the show. Born in South Carolina and raised in Tampa Bay, Florida, he's building up an impressive fan base that includes former First Lady Michelle Obama, who recently listed him as a favorite while on the Baby This Is Keke Palmer podcast. Matter of fact, instead of throwing to the song or talking any more about it, I'll let M.O. tell it.
1: New is the one, Gabriel Jacoby. He's a young artist, a mixture of like D'Angelo, a little, you know, Chico DeBarge, like, you know, yeah, I like these young folks.

That was Canadian singer and songwriter Adria Kane with Driving Miss Daisy from her recently released album, This Feels Like Home. I'm Gemini, and you're in Marvin's Room. 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In 2020, American singer and songwriter Giveon released the sleeper hit Heartbreak Anniversary. 'Cause I can't take another heartbreak, no. In 2022, he followed that modern classic with a track about falling in love again and being scared of what could be. From his Give or Take album, this is Giveon, Another Heartbreak.

That was Canadian singer and songwriter Fernie with a gorgeously cinematic reimagining of his song Pain that he calls the Lonesome Version. I'm Gemini, and you're listening to Marvin's Room on CBC Music and Sirius XM. And now to music from a British band called Noisettes. Guitarist Dan Smith and lead singer and bassist Shingai Shoniwa had previously worked together in a group called Sonarfly. In 2003, they started writing songs together, and when drummer Jamie Morrison joined, they decided to make it a band. This is a song from their second studio album, Wild Young Hearts, released in 2009. Of her artistry, Shingai, which means be bold, courageous, strong in the Shona language, has said, "Everybody has their own little soundtrack, and I guess I'm trying to make my own soundtrack to my escape plan. I want people to realize that there's so much more." Giving us a taste of British pop soul and escapism through a Motown-tinted lens, check out Noisettes with Never Forget You.

0: That was Noisettes with Never Forget You. In case you're curious, the band is on an extended hiatus, with Shingai releasing her critically acclaimed debut solo album, Too Bold, in 2020. I'm Gemini, and you're listening to Marvin's Room on CBC Radio and Sirius XM. And now to a collaborative trio consisting of American rapper Chris Webby from Connecticut, or as my family who lives there says, Connecticut, UK singer, actor, and rapper Ren, and also from Connecticut, producer JP on the track. Now, while this song is from a group, I'm going to focus on Ren. Not only because of his redemptive story, but because his stunning vocal performance on the track has fans dropping their jaws. Ren signed his first record deal with Sony in 2010, but due to a seemingly mysterious disease discovered in the same year, he got dropped. He was initially treated for depression and misdiagnosed with chronic fatigue syndrome and bipolar disorder, before finally being accurately diagnosed with Lyme disease in 2015. During that time, he was bedridden and turned to writing and producing songs about his illness, isolation, and depression. With a sound and flow that's been described as kaleidoscopic hip-hop, he released his debut album, Freckled Angel, in 2016, with the intention of raising awareness about his disease and raising money for stem cell treatment. He followed that up in 2023 with his first number one selling album, Sick Boy, which was hugely boosted by the song and viral video, High Ren, a track that addresses his journey with mental health, autoimmune disease, psychosis, and the medical system.
1: Hi there, Ren. It's been a little while. Did you miss me? You thought you buried me, didn't you? Risky. Because I always come back.
0: Not only did it empower others dealing with similar issues and promote more open discussions about mental health, it also made Ren a star. And now he's back as one-third of Inpatient, with a very Robert Johnson-like bluesy track about taking a dark walk to meet a mysterious man at the crossroads. But what has fans gasping is Ren's ability to switch from the rapping style he's most known for to this raspy and stunning Delta Blues vocal. It's like watching another voice possess a Welsh rapper, and it stops you in your tracks. This is Inpatient, Ren and Chris Webby, Down the Road.
1: I took my

was award-winning Canadian singer and Didio with Hands High. I'm Gemini, and this is Marvin's Room. If there's any other Canadian R&B you want to hear, send us an email. Our address is marvinsroom@cbc.ca. On April 1st of this year, Canadian rapper, singer, and songwriter Toby dropped the For Good Measure EP, a 7-song jazz-inspired reimagining of several tracks from his impressive catalog, which has quickly gained critical recognition, securing a place on this year's Polaris Music Prize long list. Here's Toby, City Blues, at Dreamhouse Studios. Singing knee.

from his 2024 Night Before Service EP. That was Canadian singer and songwriter Raheem with Nasty. It all comes down to R&B here in Marvin's Room on CBC Music and Sirius XM.

made Amy Winehouse an international superstar. But just 3 years prior, the UK upstart and unknown Amy Winehouse dropped her debut album, Frank. It was a cohesive and impressive debut of jazzy Northern soul sound-wise, with the exception of one song that sounded more Brooklyn than Brixton, and more hip-hop than bluesy soul. For hip-hop heads in particular, it sounded familiar. The track uses the same iconic beat that powered Nas's Made You Look, instantly tapping into the song's gritty Queensbridge energy. They made you look. You a slave to a page in my rhyme book. Fans and critics alike wanted to know why she jumped out of her genre and what made her pick that specific New York street anthem. Turns out Nas and Amy shared more than just the same birthday. They also share the same talented producer, Salaam Remy, who produced Made You Look for Nas's Godson album. And on the other side of the bridge, while Remy was working with Amy on her debut album, she heard that beat on his drum machine and was transfixed. The result was the beginning of a shared musical camaraderie that saw Amy and Nas collaborate in several songs and lyrics Amy wrote about or inspired by her crush after finally meeting him in person. And to think, it all started with a drum machine. This is Amy Winehouse, In My Bed.

in my bed. You're listening to Marvin's Room on CBC Music and Sirius XM. I'm Gemini. In 1994, American R&B songstress Brandy dropped her super successful self-titled debut album, filled with sweet, age-appropriate hits from the then 15-

2019, she began working on her second album, Never Say Never. And inspired by her musical idols, Mariah Carey and Whitney Houston, B was looking for a more grown-up sound. So she reached out to new contributors, like on this song where she worked with a legendary songwriter who had worked with both Mariah and Whitney and a host of other musical stars, Hall of Famer Diane Warren. The production was handled by another musical legend in the game, David Foster. And in order to best prepare for working with Brandy for the first time, Foster remembered listening to her debut album with a special focus on the song Sitting Up in My Room. He was really impressed with whoever did the background vocals and wanted to rehire them for this song because of how beautifully their tone matched and highlighted Brandy's. Only to find out after searching that the background singer whose voice complimented Brandy so well was actually Brandy. David said he was shocked and later admitted after asking her to do the same thing on this song that he'd never worked with anyone who could do backgrounds so easily. This is Brandy and her backgrounds with Have You Ever.

0: number one hit. That was Brandy, Have You Ever. And that's it for this one. Thanks for hanging out with me and taking this journey through the world of R&B and beyond. Right here in Marvin's Room on CBC Music. 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My name is Gemini, and I can't wait to chill with you again in Marvin's Room.
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2: I was like, oh my God, this is all the same. 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
1: 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And on demand on CBC Listen. Coming up on Saturday Night Jazz, get ready for a big, bold, and brassy playlist with tunes from Brass Tracks, Brastronaut, Big Smoke Brass, Trombone Shorty, A Marvelous Party featuring Duchess, and more. 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
4: From CBC News, The World This Hour, I'm Mike Miles. And we begin with breaking news from Toronto. At least two people are dead after a shooting at a street festival this evening. Three others are injured. CBC Toronto reporter Lorenda Redicop was there off duty when the gunfire erupted. She describes the scene.
5: There were multiple shots that were fired. I was very close to it. Of course, as we always hear when there are shootings, some people thought it was just fireworks. Initially, where I was, people didn't move in the first few seconds, and then everyone just started running, jumping over where we, there were, you know, people selling food on the side of the road. I ran into a convenience store. A lot of people were in there. There is this yellow police tape they have up now. That is a closed off scene that has actually been expanded. And so after I was in that convenience store, I came out when it was clear that the shots were finished. Some people were just saying, don't take video, encouraging everyone not to take video. And actually, people started praying. It was, it was clear what had happened. And so there were a lot of people. The streets are packed. Now police have moved everyone farther west, trying to get people away. Certainly not something that was expected here.
4: The CBC's Lorenda Redicop. Again, that breaking news. Two people shot dead at a street festival in Toronto. More details as they become available. To other news now, the Gordie Howe International Bridge between Windsor, Ontario and Detroit, Michigan will open July 27th. U.S. President Donald Trump says he's negotiated a better deal for the U.S. and lifted his objections. As Philip Lee Shannock tells us, the news is being celebrated on both sides of the border.
6: I know how much cables there are.
7: Oh, tell me, how many?
6: 216.
8: 6-year-old Lucas Laguerre knows a lot about the Gordie Howe International Bridge. He's been watching it rise from the banks of the Detroit River for as long as he can remember. Laguerre was disappointed when the bridge's opening was delayed last month. The owners of the competing Ambassador Bridge reportedly lobbied the Trump administration to block the crossing. Shortly after, U.S. President Donald Trump called the bridge deal unacceptable and said blocking its opening allowed him to cut a much better deal for America. The original deal saw Canada front all the construction costs. Once that had been recouped from tolls, ownership and operating profits would be split with Michigan. A senior government source tells CBC News changes include a regional development fund and input from the U.S. if toll rates are changed. Philip Shannock, CBC News, Toronto.
4: In BC, Highway 1 in Fraser Canyon has been reopened, even as firefighters keep battling a pair of wildfires. Cooler weather and calmer winds are offering crews a window to make some progress, but conditions are expected to dry out and heat up again next week. Patricia Ross is chair of the Fraser Valley Regional District.
9: There's a lot of angst, a lot of worry. We're seeing that some people have been up there and they've shared videos of some of the damage on social media. And we'd ask that people, please don't do that. Let's be sensitive to the fact that this is people's homes and livelihood.
4: The Brunswick Creek and Ainslie Creek fires have destroyed several structures and prompted multiple evacuation orders and alerts. Newfoundland and Labrador remained under a fire ban as crews continue to battle wildfires in Labrador. There are currently 25 active fires, all but one of them in Labrador. Fire Suppression Director Craig Cody says most crews and resources are focused on Labrador right now, but there are still other resources available on the island of Newfoundland.
7: We never leave the cupboard completely bare, so to speak. So right now on the island portion, for example, we have a water bomber stationed in Gander. We have a helicopter on the east coast and a helicopter on the west coast on standby. And we have initial attack capabilities from all our forestry offices right across the island. Nobody's going to be left to fend for themselves.
4: Cody says crews are making good progress on the fires in Labrador. And that is The World This Hour. For news anytime, visit cbcnews.ca. For CBC News, I'm Mike Miles.
10: Yellowknife will be partly cloudy, dropping down to 12 degrees tonight. Tomorrow, cloudy and 21. Fort Liard, your overnight low is going to be 10 degrees. Tomorrow, a mixture of sun and cloud. You'll get up to 25 tomorrow. The North Slave region, your low will be 10, a mixture of sun and cloud, 22 degrees on Sunday. In Wrigley, it is going to be partly cloudy tonight, 13. Tomorrow, a mixture of sun and cloud and 26. Norman Wells, 14 for a low, sunny and 28 degrees tomorrow. In Fort Good Hope, partly cloudy, 14 tonight, and sunshine and 29 degrees on Sunday. Delaunay down to 10 this evening, up to 23 degrees tomorrow. Fort Smith, you'll be cloudy and 12 tomorrow, cloudy and 23. Lutzakay, partly cloudy, down to 13 tonight, cloudy and 21 degrees tomorrow. Fort Resolution, down to 11 tonight, 20 tomorrow. Hay River, 11 tonight and 18 tomorrow. Fort Providence, 11 tonight, 22 tomorrow. And Fort Simpson, 11 overnight and 26 tomorrow. Culver Lake, down to 15 this evening and 26 on Sunday. For the South Delta, 17 overnight, 27 degrees tomorrow. Iqaluit and Inuvik, 17 tonight, 28 degrees tomorrow. And Taktiaktak, 10 tonight and 21 tomorrow.
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12: Good evening and welcome to SNJ. Tonight, you're invited to a special SNJ house party with party tunes from Kenny Wayne, Ted Quinlan, Kirsten Edkins, Champion Fulton, and Trombone Shorty. We're also going to get Bold as Brass with big horn sounds from Brass Tracks, Brastronaut, and Big Smoke Brass. But first, Duchess invites you to a marvelous party. The title of their new release, It's Time to Put on a Happy

That was Kenny Wayne with a rocking boogie party. I'm Lila Vialli with your party jazz here on Saturday Night Jazz. I've known the guitarist and composer Ted Quinlan for decades now, and wherever he goes, he brings sunshine. Ted is one of the most good-natured humans I've ever crossed paths with, someone who makes the city of Toronto warmer and better. From his album Streetscape, featuring Kieran Overs on bass and Ted Warren on drums, Ted Quinlan is here to host a block party.

featuring the R&B sensation Toby. That was Give It To You Right Back by Brass Tracks. I'm Lila B. Alley, and this is Saturday Night Jazz on CBC. The saxophonist and composer Kirsten Edkins launched her professional career as a musician when she was just 16. These days, you'll find her performing, teaching, and recording in L.A., where she's lived for almost two decades. Featuring Gerald Clayton on piano, Kirsten plays her Party Slug.

new town. Though the world's upside down, I've a new point of view to obey.

music that feels like the caress of warm wind on your face. That was Laura Anglade's Juno winning track, A New Day, A New Life, A New Love. There is a style of jazz driven by singer-songwriter and folk sensibilities. In Canada, Erin Prop is one of the best examples of this unique sound. On her new album, The Longing Years, the Juno-nominated Winnipegger takes her place at the piano to deliver original songs that are filled with thoughtfulness, passion, and beauty. It's a long-awaited project shaped by early motherhood, quiet reflection, and emotional reckoning. Here's Erin with her Alert to Glory. Before

0: The Yule night will get up to 21 tomorrow. 25 is the high for Fort Liard. The North Slave region up to 22. 26 the high in Wrigley. 28 in Norman Wells. 29 in Fort Good Hope. Delaunay, you'll get up to 23 degrees tomorrow. Fort Smith up to 23. Lutzakay, 21. Fort Resolution, 20 degrees. 18 is the high for Hay River. Fort Providence, your high is 22. And in Fort Simpson tomorrow, a high of 26 degrees.
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0: Season Game is live on CBC Gem with featured games on CBC Television. 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

0: That song right there. That was native rapper and rising star Stella Standing Bear. Stella grew up in Salt Lake City, Utah, but she missed her homeland. So she packed up her bags and relocated to the heart of her Oglala Lakota Nation, Porcupine, South Dakota, to be closer to her people. And that's rooted her in community, culture, and reconnection. I'm Jared Martineau. This is Reclaimed, your home for Indigenous culture, community, and connection right here on CBC Music and Radio. I've got a ton of global sounds for you today with a special shout out to our relatives in Aotearoa coming up, so stay with me. But first, here's a head knocking, patriarchy confronting, defiant rap banger from Princess Nokia. This is Blue Velvet.
1: Girlhood is a spectrum.

Fanua Mai, Return the Land. And like she sung on that one, you wield your guns, you shot our sons, you've made us rot in all you've done. Cut down our trees, brought your disease, you will not bring us to our knees. I'm Jared Martineau, this is Reclaimed, and you're tuned into Indigenous Sounds from around the world on CBC Music and Radio. Let's stay in Aotearoa now to hear a song from one of my favorite Maori artists. And this one celebrates a fierce and fearless force from the sky. For generations, Maori have sung to and about the birds of their homeland, and a project called Faiata Manu continues that tradition. It honors New Zealand's Bird of the Year through music, which is exactly what it sounds like. Troy Kingi was invited to take part, and he was excited because the bird he got to sing about was the karearea, the New Zealand falcon. He says the karearea isn't a gentle bird. It's fast, intense, and ruthless, and I wanted the song to reflect that power and for people to feel that energy when they hear it. From Troy Kingi, this is Karearea Reclaimed.

mohawk hyperpop out of Six Nations, that was Samaya with Nothing at All. She dances between two seemingly opposite worlds, the glitter and glam of club and party culture and hard-on-her-sleeve confessions about love and fear. And Samaya calls that equal parts recklessness and resilience. I like that. This is Reclaimed. I'm Jared Martineau. You can catch us live around the world or listen again anytime on the CBC Listen app. And this next one creates a space for worlds, words, and sounds to collide. It's a heavyweight punk blast from Yungu rapper Baker Boy. When he was writing it, he knew he wanted a black choir, that's B-L-A-K, a female indigenous vocalist, to be part of it. So he invited Thelma Plum, Emma Donovan, Keon, and Jada Weasel to the party. And that party is a high-powered, high-key exaltation of First Nations power and strength. Get ready to mosh out to this one. This is Thick Skin on Reclaimed.

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1: Hey, this is Drives the Common Man, a proud Mi'kmaq from Eskazoni First Nation in Nova Scotia, and you're listening to Reclaimed on CBC Radio.

Fusing pop, punk, rap, and powwow with big crossover energy. That was Mi'kmaq artist Drives the Common Man with We Made It. And before that, you heard Grounded Global Sounds with a new knuckle bounce, rapper Sachem with Don't Wait Around. I'm Jared Martineau. This is Reclaimed on CBC Music and Radio. And knowing where you're from is a big part of repping where you're at. And one thing I love about rap and hip hop is the importance of place. Staying true to your local and true to your people is the energy. And you can catch that vibe from sunup to sundown on this one. Here are Dem Rosé Boys and X Garrett G with Coast. And you'll hear which coast they rep as soon as the G-Funk chorus kicks in.

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Algonquin Anishinaabe rapper Existence with all nations, going out to Native communities in struggle everywhere. I'm Jared Martineau. This is Reclaimed on CBC Music and Radio. And from the front lines, let's turn to Inner Worlds. I'm going to play you some songs that use rap to explore love and cultural loss, pain and healing. They offer different takes on Native masculinity, and each one makes as much room for melancholy as it does for joy. Here's the Kid Laroi with a cold.

0: 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I'm from the Oglala Lakota tribe on the Pine Ridge Reservation in South Dakota, and you're listening to Reclaimed on CBC Radio.
1: On the way to my train for you, ticket punching my name for you. Hours out and they counted out, but it's battle scars that I claim for you. Yeah, old man, ask me youngin' where you.

0: From his album Bye Goner, that was a heartfelt link up between Navajo rapper Travis Thompson and Oglala Lakota artist Matawayuhi with Amtrak. And you can hear the golden hour in that song, like it was recorded at sunset watching the horizon disappear in your rear view. Before that, you heard Cree Métis rapper and producer Earthchild with a lamentation called Wounded Healers. I'm Jared Martineau. This is Reclaimed on CBC Music and Radio. You can find this show right across Turtle Island on SiriusXM and Native Voice One. Let's switch the vibe up and get into something hype. The Hallucination were one of the first indigenous DJ and dance crews to bring electronic music and powwow drums and singing together, in the club and on record. And that killer combination has become the blueprint of their sound and of powwow step. Here's The Hallucination and Northern Cree with Canadian Destroyer.
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Ajin Yanchu, Nyoka Kani Marcelacha, Argentina Manta. 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

0: dub and trip-hop sounds of Nightmares on Wax. That vinyl cracklin' collab was from their sprawling mixtape project, the Echo 45 Sound System. And they were joined on it by one of my favorite singers from Aotearoa, the Samoan soul sounds of Lady Six. I'm Jared Martineau, and you've been listening to Reclaimed. I hope you've enjoyed the beats and sounds today. You can find us every week here on CBC Music and Radio and across Turtle Island on SiriusXM and Native Voice One. You can listen to this episode again anytime right on the CBC Listen app, and you can drop me a note to say hi. Our email is reclaimed@cbc.ca. Our show is produced by Travis Pereira, Spiros Georgiou, Lauren Hancock, Judith Lynch, and me. Join me again next week for more songs and sounds from across the Indigenous world. I'll see you then. Hi, hi, Miigwech, and Masi Cho for listening.
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6: From CBC News, The World This Hour, I'm Mike Miles. At least two people are dead and four others in hospital with serious injuries after a shooting at a street festival in Toronto Saturday night, creating chaos, stirring up fear and anger. Mayor Olivia Chow.
7: I'm deeply disturbed and angry about this reckless, irresponsible act of violence right in the middle of a festival attended by families, children, seniors, and just beyond words how disturbed I am.
6: Witnesses say two people shot at each other. Two firearms have been recovered, but so far, no word of whether any suspects are in custody. Toronto Deputy Police Chief Frank Baradeau.
8: We have now established about three crime scenes, and homicide investigators and gun and gang crime investigators are on the scene as well. Conducting what is a very complex investigation.
6: Plenty of phones recorded the scene. Police are asking for people to volunteer those videos. CBC Toronto reporter Lorenda Redekop was enjoying the festival when that gunfire erupted. She describes the scene.
9: There were multiple shots that were fired. I was very close to it. Of course, as we always hear when there are shootings, some people thought it was just fireworks. Initially, where I was, people didn't move in the first few seconds, and then everyone just started running, jumping over where there were people selling food on the side of the road. I ran into a convenience store. A lot of people were in there. There is this yellow police tape they have up now. That is a closed off scene that has actually been expanded. And so after I was in that convenience store, I came out when it was clear that the shots were finished. Some people were just saying, don't take video, encouraging everyone not to take video. And actually, people started praying. It was, it was clear what had happened. And so there were a lot of people. The streets are packed. Now, police have moved everyone farther west, trying to get people away. Certainly not something that was expected here.
6: The CBC's Lorenda Redekop in Toronto. Saskatchewan is grounding a model of plane involved in a deadly crash last month. Three firefighters died when a Turbo Commander 690 went down near Fort Simpson, Northwest Territories. That plane was being used to battle a wildfire. Saskatchewan's Public Safety Agency is suspending operations for its trio of aircraft, pending a review. In Missouri, children piled out of a Black Hawk helicopter after being rescued from their flood-stricken summer camp Friday. Some 200 people were stranded there and were flown by National Guard to teams to higher ground. Between 150 and 300 millimeters of rain fell on the region overnight, leaving hundreds trapped. It's the end of the road for Norway at the World Cup. It fell in the quarterfinal match in Miami Gardens, Florida. Now the winner, England, is a step closer in hopes of winning its first World Cup in 60 years. Steve Futterman reports.
10: England advances to the World Cup semifinals with a thrilling 2-1 victory over Norway in a match that had to go into extra time. After 90 minutes of regulation, the score was tied 1-1. Then in the third minute of extra time, Jude Bellingham became the hero for England for a second straight match. He put the ball in the net on a rebound shot. It was his second goal of the night. Early on, Norway took a 1-0 lead, scoring in the 36th minute. Then, just before halftime, Bellingham scored the first of his two goals. Neither team could score in the second half. That set the stage for the extra time dramatics. The great Norwegian striker, Erling Haaland, for the first time in this World Cup, failed to score in a match he competed in that may have made the difference. Meanwhile, England's hopes for a first World Cup title since 1966 remain alive. Steve Futterman, CBC News, Los Angeles.
6: And in the other quarterfinal match Saturday night, Argentina downed Switzerland 3-1 in extra time. That is The World This Hour. For CBC News, I'm Mike Miles.
11: Yellow Knife will get up to 21 tomorrow. 25 is the high for Fort Liard. The North Slave region up to 22. 26 the high in Wrigley. 28 in Norman Wells. 29 in Fort Good Hope. Delaunay, you'll get up to 23 degrees tomorrow. Fort Smith up to 23. Lutzakay, 21. Fort Resolution, 20 degrees. 18 is the high for Hay River. Fort Providence, your high is 22. And in Fort Simpson tomorrow, a high of 26 degrees.
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15: Et bienvenue à C'est formidable. Je m'appelle Florence K et je suis très heureuse d'être en votre compagnie pour la prochaine heure. This is your Francophone Hour of the Week on CBC Music and CBC Radio, where you'll hear the best in French music from Quebec and beyond. And today, you'll hear a song by Alpha Rococo about letting go of life's mental load, a heartfelt tribute from Par Hasard to her mom, and a taste of the best mint tea in town with Mike Clay. But first, here's Fanny Bloom with Piège à Charme or Honey Trap.

I love how the song went from like a full-on beat to the beautiful piano ending. That was Piège à Charme or Honey Trap by Fanny Bloom. She wrote the song for a TV series called Annie and Joey. It's about an unexpected love story between two people. As their relationship unfolds, so do questions about vulnerability, authenticity, and what it means to let someone see who you really are. This is C'est Formidable on CBC Music and CBC Radio. I'm Florence Ka. Coming up, a song of contradictions. But before that, you wake up and your brain immediately starts firing. You know what I mean? The kids' school schedule, the dog's medication, the laundry in the washer, the forms that need signing, the appointment you forgot to put in the calendar. It's a constant stream of reminders, plans, and responsibilities running in the background of your mind. And the exhausting part isn't necessarily doing the tasks. It's having to remember them all. It's the responsibility of making sure nothing falls through the cracks. Well, that invisible work has a name, mental load. And it can be incredibly draining. So imagine for a moment being free from all those adult responsibilities. No schedule to manage, no appointments to remember, no endless to-do lists. That's exactly what this next song dreams about. Escaping the pressures of adulthood and living without that constant mental load weighing on your mind. This is Exigeant or Demanding by Alpha Rococo featuring Impasse.

That was Quand Même, or But Still, by Caroline Savoie. The song embraces all the contradictions that come with being human. She sings, Je m'aime, je m'aime pas. I love myself, then I don't. Je veux tout, et puis je m'en veux. I want everything, and then I blame myself for it. And je perds tout, et je me rattrape. I lose everything, but somehow I find my footing again. It reminds me of a line I once heard. To live is to learn to be comfortable with ambiguity. Vous écoutez C'est Formidable sur CBC Music et CBC Radio avec moi, Florence Ga. Coming up, you'll get to know Montreal artist Dan P better. But up next is an artist who seems to live several lives at once. Fabienne Laferrière is a TikTok star, TV host, and the creator of a hugely popular YouTube vlog where she shares the highs and lows of her relationships and everyday life. She often talks about living life fully. It's a promise she made to herself after the sudden loss of her best friend. Fabienne wrote that this experience made her realize just how short life can be and how important it is to spend it doing what you love. Here is Fabienne Laferrière now with Qui suis-je, or Who am I?

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1: That was Qui je suis, or Who I Am, by Dan P featuring Mon Mon. You can hear how the Afro-Caribbean sounds from his childhood influences music today, styles like compa and zouk. He says that staying connected to his Haitian roots is an important part of his identity, and he hopes that through his music, his passion for his culture reaches a wider audience. This is C'est Formidable on CBC Music and CBC Radio, avec moi, Florence K. You don't often fully appreciate what someone has done for you until much later. That's the feeling behind this next song. In it, Par Hasard reflects on her mother, whom she calls her compass. Through rap, she shares the gratitude and the hope that she's made her proud. The music video adds another layer to the story. It follows Par Hasard as she revisits memories of her mother and eventually reunites with her in Algeria. Here is Mama.

0: That was Mama, Parazar's tribute to her mom, featuring Mog Sahib. This is C'est Formidable on CBC Music and CBC Radio, avec moi, Florence K. Coming up, All or Nothing. But first, some musicians spend years waiting to be discovered. Colossal decided not to wait. For the past two decades, he's built his career completely independently. No major label, no shortcuts, just a lot of hard work, persistence, and a willingness to embrace new technology as it came along. He sees his music career as a marathon, not a sprint. And because he's taken the long road, he's especially proud of what he's built and of how he remained in control of his music every step of the way. Here he is now with Le Chant d'Elle, a pun on the words candle and her song. It's all about owning up to your mistakes and hoping for another chance.
1: Hey, ça va? Je sais que ça fait longtemps des fois que je te parle.
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was Tout ou Rien, or All or Nothing by Delphine Landry. She's a true multidisciplinary artist. She's a singer, a graduate of Montreal's Conservatory of Dramatic Arts, and an accomplished painter. This is C'est Formidable on CBC Music and CBC Radio. I'm Florence K. Angry breakup songs can be surprisingly satisfying. They take heartbreak, frustration, or resentment and turn it into something creative. Just think of all the artists who've done it, from Taylor Swift to Adele, Rihanna, Olivia Rodrigo, and Alanis Morissette. I love those songs because they're so raw. They take a strong emotion and channel it into something meaningful instead of letting it fester. Well, here's another one for your breakup playlist. In Votre Honneur, or Your Honor, Marigold takes aim at an ex who keeps trying to shift the blame with lines such as, Tu veux me donner la faute, boy, ta raison est expirée. You want to blame me, boy, but your argument has expired. And then comes the knockout line. Si tu me laissais parler, t'aurais pas à me l'entendre chanter. If you'd let me speak, you wouldn't have to hear me sing about it. This is Votre Honneur, or Your Honor, by Marigold.

Allô, c'est Maryse et vous êtes à l'écoute de C'est formidable avec Florence K sur les ondes de CBC Music et CBC Radio.

was Un homme à la mer, or Men at Sea, by Steffi Schuck. The song is about a pattern he can't seem to break, never being satisfied in his current relationship. This is C'est Formidable on CBC Music and CBC Radio. I'm Florence Ka. Coming up, a song to make you tongue-tied. But first, one of the most amazing experiences of my life was spending 2 months performing in Morocco when I was 20 years old. I fell in love with the country, its beautiful cities like Marrakech, Rabat, and Fez, and especially Moroccan mint tea. I must have drunk gallons of the stuff. I loved the whole ritual of it, the decorated glasses, the tea poured from impossibly high above the cup, and just the right amount of sweetness. So when I discovered that Mike Clay had a song called Thé à la Menthe, or Mint Tea, I immediately wanted to hear it. Now, the song isn't actually about the drink. It's about a fleeting moment of attraction and sensuality. But for me, that title instantly brings back those memories of Morocco and all the joy that came with them. This is Thé à la Menthe, or Mint Tea, by Mike Clay. Okay.

love pop songs that use an acoustic double bass instead of an electric bass or a synthesized one. It gives the music something warmer and more organic, almost a jazz feel. That was Bourdieu with Nœud dans la langue, or Tongue Tied, all about the value of silence and those moments when you just can't seem to find the right words. Thank you for listening to C'est Formidable. I'm Florence K sur CBC Music et CBC Radio. When I was 16, Britney Spears and Christina Aguilera ruled the airwaves. Well, Quebec had its own teenage pop sensation too. Her name was Gabrielle des Trois Maisons, and her breakthrough hit, Etc., became the song of the summer of 2000. Today, the song is still a true Quebec pop classic. But this next version takes it somewhere completely different. It strips away the upbeat dance pop production of the original and replaces it with a laid-back groove inspired by reggaeton. Here's Leticia Jimenez with her take on Etc.

0: That was Sous les Draps, or Under the Covers, by Marianne Gavin and Veda. You know those days when the world just feels like a bit too much? When your to-do list is endless, your phone won't stop buzzing, and all you want to do is crawl back into bed? And if you get to share that space with someone you love, even better. And that's what ends our show today. C'est Formidable is your weekly hour of francophone music on CBC Music and CBC Radio. I'm Florence K, and I love to share my favorite francophone songs with you every week. Un immense merci à ma merveilleuse équipe, producer Pete Morey, senior producer Sonia Arab, and executive producer Mark MacArthur. Merci d'avoir été avec moi et à la semaine prochaine. Thank you for being with us, and I'll see you next week.
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4: From CBC News, The World This Hour, I'm Mike Miles. Violence shattered what was supposed to be a day of fun in Toronto. A shooting breaking out Saturday night at a street festival celebrating Latin culture. At least two people are dead, four others injured, and hundreds thrown into panic. Julia Vasconcelos was there.
5: We heard a whole bunch of people like just screaming and pushing. All we know is that it was not a small gun, it was a very big gun. Basically, we just heard a lot of people screaming like, oh my God, he got shot in his face. And then we go to rush to see what happened, and then all we saw was like a whole bunch of like paramedics and police just like trying to give him CPR.
4: CBC Toronto reporter Lorenda Redicop describes the scramble for safety.
6: At first, people didn't seem to know what was happening. And then everybody started running, jumping over barriers in order to get into any store or any safe location that they could. Clearly, this had been a shooting. I've spoken to some people who said that they saw someone after they were shot. I did see emergency personnel working on that person. Lots of people who are really shaken up here. Police have really expanded the scene, and they have a command center here. They also had earlier a big emergency task force vehicle, officers with the large guns who have still been on scene here.
4: The CBC's Journey Toe was there as well.
7: I've heard a number of things from a number of different witnesses, people describing the shot that they heard, saying that it wasn't just a single pop, but the sound of multiple shots going off really quickly, like a sound. They curled their tongue and made that noise. One girl I spoke to, she said, I saw the gun. It was large. So a lot of concerns that the weapon, whoever the suspect may be, may have had a semi-automatic rifle or weapon. And one witness did tell me that she saw the victim, that he was a black male, 6 feet tall, that he was shot in the side and on the shoulder, and she witnessed CPR on him for 15 to 20 minutes.
4: Journey Toe. Toronto police have set up at least three crime scenes with homicide and gang investigators on the case. Suspects, not yet reported, in custody. The University of British Columbia study has found more than 60% of Indigenous respondents from across Canada say they were mistreated while pregnant or giving birth. As Tanushi Bhatnagar, reports, an Indigenous midwifery group, says the findings show a lack of trauma-informed practices in maternity care.
8: Researchers surveyed more than 300 Indigenous people across the country for their healthcare experience during pregnancy and childbirth. The study showed nearly 63% faced mistreatment, including human rights violations, and 75% felt disrespected. UBC midwifery professor Dr. Saraswati Vedam was the lead researcher.
9: When you have Indigenous identity, it means that you have less access to options for care, and that relocation to get perinatal services, it adds to the mistreatment.
8: The study also found Indigenous respondents who received care from a midwife reported lower rates of mistreatment than those who did not. Danette Jubinville is with the Indigenous Midwives Council of BC.
10: But there are still real barriers to standing up Indigenous midwifery services in rural, remote, and urban communities in this province.
8: There are 17 registered Indigenous midwives in BC with the aim of having 200 or more in the next 2 decades. Tanushu Bhatnagar, CBC News, Vancouver.
4: Weather researchers say this is shaping up to be a record year for tornadoes in Western Canada. In Alberta alone, there have been nearly 2 dozen twisters, and it's only midsummer. Here's Environment Canada meteorologist Byron Pachter lays it out.
11: To give you an idea, in 2025, we saw 15. In 2024, we saw 9. It's been a very active summer severe weather season.
4: Pachter adding there are still 6 weeks left in the abnormally intense tornado season. Manitoba and Saskatchewan have also been experiencing an active storm season so far this year. That is the World This Hour. For CBC News, I'm Mike Miles.
12: Yellowknife will get up to 21 tomorrow. 25 is the high for Fort Liard. The North Slave region up to 22. 26 the high in Wrigley. 28 in Norman Wells. 29 in Fort Good Hope. Delaunay, you'll get up to 23 degrees tomorrow. Fort Smith up to 23. Lutsike, 21. Fort Resolution, 20 degrees. 18 is the high for Hay River. Fort Providence, your high is 22. And in Fort Simpson tomorrow, a high of 26 degrees.
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14: Hello, hi there. Welcome to Tempo here on CBC Music. I'm Julie. Coming up on Tempo, a story about how a covert ops mission involving a purple Rolls-Royce kickstarted one composer's film career. But before you hear all about that, you begin with the overture to The Drum Major's Daughter by Jacques Offenbach, who said, "Yes, art is dangerous. Where it is chaste, it is not art."

Some serious party action courtesy of Jacques Offenbach. You just heard the overture to The Drum Major's Daughter with l'Orchestre de la Suisse Romande, led by Namer Yavy. Hello and welcome to the classical part of your day here with CBC Music. I'm Julie Nasralla and you're now listening to Tempo. There was a time when your next composer was considered too modern, too advanced for the audience of the day. That progressive note monger was none other than Johannes Brahms. So during that period, some of Brahms' music was being performed in Boston. And if you were attending that concert, you might have chosen to sit in an aisle seat because, as a joke, someone changed the exit sign in the concert hall to read, "Exit in case of Brahms." You know, in case the modernity of his music was just too much to bear.

three of the best in the biz playing on the edge of their seats, pianist Maria Joao Pires, violinist Augustin Dumay, and cellist Jian Wang, with the fourth movement of Johannes Brahms' Piano Trio No. 2. In case you're just joining CBC Music, come on into Tempo. I'm Julie Nasralla. He was driving a beat-up car and completely broke until he got a call that changed his life forever. In the mid-1970s, James Newton Howard was living in L.A. and barely making ends meet when, out of the blue, he got a call asking if he wanted to audition for Elton John's band as a keyboard player. Yeah. And because Elton John was the biggest star on the planet at that time, they had to set up a secret meeting plan. So James Newton Howard was instructed to go to a restaurant on Sunset Boulevard and look for a purple Rolls Royce. And when he arrived, some guy came up to him and said, "Great, you're here. You found the car. Now follow me." So James Newton Howard followed the purple Rolls into Beverly Hills, parked his beater outside this massive mansion, and was escorted into the living room, where a few minutes later, a 25-year-old Elton John hired him on the spot. Here's music by James Newton Howard called A Hidden Life.

two gorgeous pieces back to back. First up, Maurice Ravel's Pavane pour une enfante défunte with the Montreal Symphony. And before that, music by film composer James Newton Howard called A Hidden Life with the Arctic Philharmonic, led by Eldbjørg Hemsing. I'm Julie Nasralla, and you're listening to Tempo on CBC Music. Diamonds were not this girl's best friend, and nor were emeralds for that matter. Now you're about to hear piano music by Fanny Mendelssohn, who was about as down-to-earth as it gets. Fanny Mendelssohn couldn't stand society culture. She hated wearing hats because her glasses would get stuck in the veils, and she truly didn't understand why anyone cared for fancy jewelry. So, for example, Fanny's husband was an artist who painted Queen Victoria's portrait, and because of that, the Queen gave him an emerald ring. When he got home, he gave the ring to Fanny, who took one look at it and said, "I can't play the piano in that." "Yes, but Fanny, dear, you know you can take it off when you play, right?"

Those pieces put you in a space. You just heard Two Songs Without Words by Fanny Mendelssohn, numbers 1 and 3, with pianist Sylvain Deferne. You're listening to Tempo on CBC Music, and I'm Julie Nasralla. If the whole greatest musical genius in the world thing didn't work out, he would have been a fantastic agent. When Johann Sebastian Bach was given a prestigious church job in Leipzig, the people who hired him expected that he would be a humble, deeply grateful, yes, yes, the contract looks fine type of guy. Instead, they quickly discovered that Bach was a master negotiator. Bach literally gave them a run for their money by arguing over every aspect of his contract. Plus, he made sure his contract included supplies of corn, firewood, and 16 imperial troughs of beer. That's more than 4,000 liters of beer, which were to be delivered directly to his house every year. Hey, if you had 20 kids, you might be inspired to find the hardball inner agent inside you, too.

You just heard the Tafelmusik Baroque Orchestra and Jean Lamont with Johann Sebastian Bach's Brandenburg Concerto No. 1. You've been listening to Tempo on CBC Music. I'm Julie Nasralla. Thank you so much for being here.

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3: 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And on demand on CBC Listen. Is Canada losing too much farmland and farmers? From unpredictable weather to mental health challenges, the House's summer season focus on food security continues with a deep dive into the pressures on farmland and the people who grow our food. The House, with guest host Janice McGregor, after the news.
4: From CBC News, The World This Hour, I'm Mike Miles. At least two people are dead and four others in hospital with serious injuries after a shooting at a street festival in Toronto Saturday night, creating chaos, stirring up fear and anger. Mayor Olivia Chow.
5: I'm deeply disturbed and angry about this reckless, irresponsible act of violence right in the middle of a festival attended by families, children, seniors, and just beyond words how disturbed I am.
4: Witnesses say two people shot at each other. Two firearms have been recovered, but so far no word whether any suspects are in custody. Toronto Deputy Police Chief Frank Barrido.
6: We have now established about three crime scenes, and homicide investigators and gun and gang crime investigators are on the scene as well. Conducting what is a very complex investigation.
4: Plenty of phones recorded the scene. Police are asking for people to volunteer those videos. CBC Toronto reporter Lorinda Redicop was enjoying the festival when the gunfire erupted.
7: There were multiple shots that were fired. I was very close to it. Of course, as we always hear when there are shootings, some people thought it was just fireworks. Initially, where I was, people didn't move in the first few seconds, and then everyone just started running, jumping over where there were people selling food on the side of the road. I ran into a convenience store. A lot of people were in there. There is this yellow police tape they have up now. That is a closed off scene that has actually been expanded. And so after I was in that convenience store, I came out when it was clear that the shots were finished. Some people were just saying, don't take video, encouraging everyone not to take video. And actually, people started praying. It was, it was clear what had happened. And so there were a lot of people.
4: The CBC's Lorinda Redicop in Toronto. Iran has been launching missiles on other Gulf states, hitting Bahrain, Kuwait, Qatar, and the United Arab Emirates. That in response to a U.S. attack on Iran early Sunday. Retaliation for an Iranian strike on a container ship in the Strait of Hormuz. That waterway is a key sticking point in negotiations between the U.S. and Iran to end the war. This week, Donald Trump declared a shaky ceasefire over. Well, Iran declared the strait closed. The World Cup's Final Four contenders have been decided, with two of them, England and Argentina, set to renew a decades-long rivalry. Steve Futterman has more on the matchups.
8: The semifinals are all set, and the four teams generally considered the best in the world are all in it. France will face off against Spain, while England will match up against Argentina. In the third quarterfinal match, England advanced, beating Norway 2-1 in extra time. The star for England was Jude Bellingham. For the second straight match, he scored two goals. Norway's great Erling Haaland was kept scoreless. In the fourth and final quarterfinal match, Argentina was again not impressive, but was still able to win, defeating Switzerland 3-1, also in extra time. Julian Alvarez scored the winning goal. In the 112th minute, Argentina added another goal just before the final whistle. Switzerland played the final 18 minutes of regulation and the entire extra time with only 10 men. Argentina, the defending champion, still has a chance to become only the third nation ever to win back-to-back World Cups. Steve Futterman, CBC News, Los Angeles.
4: Prime Minister Mark Carney is bringing his energy message to Alberta as he returns to the Calgary Stampede Sunday. Carney says Canada must work together to strengthen energy security while responding to economic and climate challenges. He acknowledged Alberta's concerns over past federal policies and called for a new approach focused on national cooperation. Carney's visit includes meetings with First Nations leaders before taking part in Stampede events. That is The World This Hour. For CBC News, I'm Mike Miles.
9: Yellowknife will get up to 21 tomorrow. 25 is the high for Fort Liard. The North Slave region up to 22. 26 the high in Wrigley. 28 in Norman Wells. 29 in Fort Good Hope. Delaunay, you'll get up to 23 degrees tomorrow. Fort Smith up to 23. Lutzake, 21. Fort Resolution, 20 degrees. 18 is the high for Hay River. Fort Providence, your high is 22. And in Fort Simpson tomorrow, a high of 26 degrees.
10: 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Should the NWT bid to host the 2035 Canada Winter Games? 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We're hosting a call-in tomorrow morning, and we want to hear what you think. 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
0: Behind the band name on CBC Radio 1, Sirius XM. How did this band get its name? In 1981, ex-monkey Michael Nesmith made a one-hour sketch comedy show called Elephant Parts. The one-hour show included not only five popular songs of the ex-monkey, but also a number of sketches. In one of those sketches, poor people who wanted to be hip at all costs are ridiculed. The title of the sketch? The Tragically Hip.

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2: So the same folks that bought out that farmland over there, did they come and talk to you next?
3: Yes, absolutely.
2: Like, maybe I'm naive. Absolutely. What are we talking about? What did you turn down to protect this?
3: We turned down $100,000 an acre. That's minimum, by the way. So on a farm that we have 164 acres, you can figure that out.
2: That's a very nice retirement,
3: and
2: my
3: friend. And that's why farmers are getting out.
2: The Carney government's set to go all in on investments in Canada's agri-food sector. But drive an hour or so east of Toronto, and what you actually find are strong cash incentives for farmers to sell out. I'm Janice McGregor, sitting in for Catherine Cullen, and this week on The House, our summer series on food sovereignty continues with a check-in on Canada's farmland, the people that own it, or wish they could. We'll ask Ontario's agriculture minister why his province wants to ban foreign buyers from gobbling up farmland, but not developers. And we'll talk to Saskatchewan's trade minister about his decision to sell the family farm and why building both off-ramps and on-ramps for future farmers matters when an economy counts on food exports. Plus, weather disasters, Trump's trade war, long hours of isolated work. What's that doing to the mental health of the folks that feed us? We'll hear from three advocates that are finding a way through it. But we begin with one family's choice to take a stand. So put your boots on. It's almost picking season. The House is now in session.
4: So way down to the south is Lake Ontario. We're about a mile from Lake Ontario. So the patch we're in right now is our newest patch.
2: That's Courtney Stevens. If you've driven on that stretch of Highway 401 just east of Toronto, you passed right by her family's fruit farm.
4: You're in our newest blueberry planting. So it's our 2 to 3 year old bushes. You continue to go north down and you start to look at our older patches. You see our cafe that we have open during the season, our picking season.
2: I was reading one of the articles about you guys online that you get 20,000 people here.
4: Yeah.
2: Are you serious?
4: Yeah.
2: That many?
4: We were open for 18 days last year and we had 25,000 guests.
3: And that was just to pick the berries. That wasn't to get in the cafe.
2: But this is where it's kind of like agritourism, right?
4: Yes.
2: Like, this place is Instagram worthy, I don't mind saying.
4: Thank you.
2: I know, it's beautiful here. Courtney's father, Charles Stevens, bought this place in the 70s, called to the challenge of cultivating tricky but trendy apple varieties like Honeycrisp and acres of blueberry bushes.
3: You don't have all your eggs in one basket. You've heard that before. And that's true with agriculture, because some years the blueberries will do better than the apples. Sometimes the other way around, and sometimes they both do well, and sometimes they both don't do well. But risk management is the key to agriculture. We're always trying to create an environment that limits the wrath of Mother Nature. Do not fight her. She will win every time. Doesn't matter who's in charge, whether the government is. They may think they're in charge, but they're not. Mother Nature is in charge.
2: In eastern and northern Ontario, you have wild blueberries, which are smaller. These are the domestic kind. They are thick. They are fat. I'm going to, like, pick one because they look super good.
3: Good. Because it's not ripe
2: yet.
3: Not,
2: well, but it's kind of blue, but it's still not ripe.
3: But that doesn't tell you ripeness. You have a plant that has probably 3 quarts of blueberries on. They are just starting to turn blue, but they're not ripe, because they haven't had enough sunshine to change the starches into sugars.
4: It takes about 10 days after a blueberry turns blue for it to taste good.
2: Knowing when to pick them, that's just one of many finicky factors in the fruit business. Charles explained that you don't get tasty berries without the unique microclimate that blesses this specific stretch of Durham region and the pretty special ground under our feet.
3: So this is number one prime agriculture land. Prime means 1, 2, and 3. They're the best that you have. And it's classified by the government by taking soil tests and all the rest. And we have a very small, limited amount of this type of soil with a microclimate. So number one prime, and a microclimate on top of it, we can grow the fruits that we can't grow anywhere else in Canada. There's little pockets, but very, very rare, probably less than 0.001% of our land.
2: When you first bought this, I'm guessing it was farms all around it as well?
3: Yes, absolutely.
2: But here in 2026, can you just describe
3: when
2: what's all around
3: us? When we go to the top of the hill here, which is a kilometer away, they're building a massive subdivision of houses and for retail, schools, and everything. And they plowing down I am passionate about the property. They could do that 10 miles north of here and not disrupt a major food growing area. But no, because of the way municipalities are done and the sewage and all the rest of it, they just grow out and they gobble up everything in their way. Now there's 319 acres of farmland in Ontario that is lost every day. That's a factual amount. And when that happens, in 100 years' time, there will not be any farmland left in Ontario if that isn't stopped.
2: Developers were hungry to pave over this blueberry patch and offered him a big check. Stevens said, no thanks.
3: What we turned down was $16 or $17 million in my pocket that would ruin probably our lives as a family, because people, most battles in families are over money. Okay, so
4: the only child, who am I fighting?
2: That's Courtney again there, joking about who she'd be fighting with as his only child. But the truth is, they took this stand as a family, working with the Ontario Farmland Trust to put an easement on their property so that for the next 999 years, these acres can only be used to grow food.
3: I want my younger generation and the generations down the road to not have to buy their blueberries from Panama or some foreign country that maybe not feed us. Are we always going to get fed by the United States? I don't think so.
2: It sounds like this is also a bit of a political choice for you, though. Like, in terms of how you feel about farming in Ontario in 2026 and where you would like things to go, what
3: absolutely.
2: You want to...
3: Absolutely. It is political. But the problem is the way our political structure is today. They're elected every 4 years, whether it's municipality or the province or the feds. They're short-term thinkers, right? It's changing. Carney today, if you don't mind me getting into a little bit of the politics, has just put aside $10.3 billion for agriculture. This is a trade thing. We have a resource. This is a resource. But they wouldn't pave over a mine that creates uranium. They would not do that. But they seem to think that doing this and losing this is okay.
2: So, how much pressure is development putting on farmland across Canada? Tyler McCann is the managing director of the Canadian Agri-Food Policy Institute. He's also a beef farmer in Quebec. Thanks for coming into the House studio.
5: Thanks for having me.

0: fewer acres. There's no debate about that. But the reasons why we're farming fewer acres are complicated. It's not just urban expansion. If you look at that decline, and farm acres in Canada peaked in the 50s and have been going down slowly but surely since then. I think if I would use New Brunswick as the reference, we've lost about a New Brunswick of farmland since the 1950s. But certainly urban expansion hasn't been to that extent. Part of it is farming is less profitable than it used to be, so there's land that used to make sense to be farmed that isn't farmed anymore. But certainly urban expansion in Toronto, but also in Regina and in Saskatoon and in Winnipeg, is taking productive, profitable land out of production because that land has got a higher value when there's a home or a factory or a big box store sitting on top of it. And it's also important to understand that there's two different stories happening in the country where we're seeing land, farmland disappear in eastern Canada, and in Alberta and BC, we're seeing actually acres go up a little bit. And again, when you look at the national picture, when you look at that New Brunswick size of farmland that's come out of production, that really is an eastern Canadian story. And that makes that that much more dire because it's not like we're losing farmland across the country. It really is a story about unique pressures in eastern Canada in particular.
1: Of course, Canada needs houses. It needs infrastructure. Its industries need room to expand. So at what point is the loss of farmland at a tipping point and starting to cause a food sovereignty concern?
0: So that is a tough question to answer because Canada relies on imports of food already. So it's not like we will not be able to feed ourselves if we don't have this farmland because that food will be imported. Canada is a major food exporter. We like to champion our place as one, but we're also a major food importer. That's something that we don't talk as much about, but that's very true. But what we see is we put ourselves in an even more precarious position than we're in today. I think if you look especially in this land, in the southern parts of Ontario and Quebec and in Atlantic Canada, this real prime farmland, these are crops that are increasingly valuable. They're fruits and vegetables that you can't just ship around from the rest of the world. If we look at other places in the world that are where we would get those products from, they're experiencing their own challenges. Tomatoes is a really good example. We talk a lot about the price of food. The price of tomatoes has gone up a lot over the last year. That's largely because of production issues in Mexico. So Mexico in the past has been an easy place to get food from. That's not as the same as it used to be. And so a lot of people will talk that if we lose farmland, we won't be able to feed ourselves. It's not that straightforward. But what we do is we make our food system more precarious the more we take this strategic asset away.
1: So what's the best way to protect that very valuable soil from being paved over? We've talked about Ontario's Farmland Trust, for example, this idea of putting a very long-term easement on properties so they can't be used for anything else. Is that a viable solution scaled up? Are there other things that work?
0: So there's a range of options. The Ontario Farmland Trust is a really good example. It's something that model we see around the world where people are voluntarily taking their land and putting protections on it so it can't be taken away. You know, to one side of that, there's governments putting protections around that. We see that in different shapes and forms across the country. It happens in Quebec, in Ontario with the Greenbelt, and in British Columbia with the Agricultural Land Reserve. There are different models, but the similar idea, the government saying that this land can only be used for agriculture. And then on the other end, there's an option around, we just need to make agriculture more profitable. And I go back to that land that we've lost since the 1950s. Some of that land is not being farmed because farming isn't as profitable as it used to be. So if we make farming a better business, it will make it more profitable. Now, that can only get you so far when you're competing against housing in and around Toronto, but it helps, and every little bit helps when we're trying to protect as much farmland as we can.
1: So let's talk about another free market issue, if you will, and that's the price of land itself. What, or maybe even who, is driving land prices to unaffordable heights right now? Is this speculators from inside Canada? Are we talking pressure from foreign buyers? Like, why has the farmland market, if you will, gone so nuts?
0: Well, so we like to talk about it's foreign money or it's institutional money, but most of the farmland today is bought by farmers. Right. And it is other farmers that are buying farmland to grow their business, to consolidate businesses, to be more efficient. And so the pressure on farmland prices is by and large across the country driven by farmers buying the farm next door. Again, there's pockets where that's different. In and around Toronto, we know that we see additional

0: additional pressures, additional speculation. We've seen this in Quebec as well, where there's rules in place that the land can't be taken out of farm production, but that doesn't mean a non-farmer can't buy the land. So people buy it and kind of sit and wait and hope that one day the rules will be able to change. But if you look, again, across the country, by and large, the foreign direct foreign ownership tends not to be as much of an issue as it's sometimes made out to be. So we like to think that it's foreign money or it's institutional money, but the reality is today the drivers are farmers buying farmland.
1: Despite Tyler McCann's skepticism there, the Ontario government is pushing ahead with a bill to ban foreign ownership, joining other provinces like Prince Edward Island, Quebec, and the three Prairie provinces who've already made similar moves. I asked Ontario's Agriculture Minister, Trevor Jones, why the Ford government is following suit.
2: It came from conversations I had with my colleagues, basically across Canada and the U.S., because I know I had two options, Janice, as minister. I could do nothing and hope for the best and just kind of let market forces and the movement of capital decide, or do something and kind of build both an understanding of what's happening and a framework to deal with it as the future unfolds.
1: Were you seeing something specifically that you were concerned about? Like, has there been a big spike in foreigners buying up farmland in Ontario?
2: That's the best question, because my question came from what is happening and where can we find reliable data? And Janice, we don't know what was happening exactly, nor do we have access to a one-stop shopping for relevant, accurate data. So we don't know what's happening. So anecdotally, your stories, farmland is often discussed because in our area of the world, it's very, very expensive. And they're $40,000, $50,000 an acre. Because it's beautiful, high classified farmland, it's flat, it generally drains well, and that can produce a variety of crops, as you know.
1: I hear you on the sovereignty risk here, but usually foreign direct investment is a good thing, right? A sign of an innovative sector.
2: Yes.
1: Is there a risk here of maybe kind of stagnating things with a law like this?
2: I don't think so. I think the risk I saw and had to assess is one, our ability to continue to be able to produce food for ourselves domestically, produce the food we need, the food we want, and the variety, and to produce and sell food, the safe and trusted food Ontario is known for, to the world. It's a big economic driver. People think about economic drivers as, you know, the auto sector, the parts sector, technology, mining, but agri-food and business is over $52 billion. It's actually the biggest part of the pie. So it's our ability to continue to produce that safe, reliable food that the world wants and let it be an economic driver for Canadians.
1: Of course, the thing about farmland is they're not making more of it, right?
2: You're right.
1: So the other thing that this bill does is it looks at the clay belt in northeastern Ontario, big chunks of crown land up there that could be fertile soil, not necessarily cleared yet. And it's going to seek to make some changes maybe to get more of that open for agricultural use. But here's the thing I don't understand necessarily about the business case for this, because the local infrastructure to sort of do an agricultural operation up there isn't necessarily available. The markets are farther away. The growing season is shorter. So is this even an economically viable proposition?
2: As the growing season starts to nudge further ahead and closer to southern Ontario growing seasons, I mean, it's marginal, but it's happening. And the land prices are such that you can get into farming. So you don't have to be born into a farming family. You don't have to have acquired over many years or many generations land. It lets the next generation of farmers, almost like that pioneering spirit that built us, have access to that land. It's not just, you know, your grain crops, your wheat and beans and corn, but it's also grazing land, really accessible grazing land. I think the grazing land in Strathroy, I was there last week, is somewhere around $50,000 a lush acre, where it might be $1,500 an acre in the clay belt. It gives new farmers, a new generation of farmers, access to somewhere around 11 million acres of arable land that once cleared, and I had the very best tour guide. I was in Timmins with our Minister of Northern Economic Development, George Peary, and he gives a brilliant tour I'd take advantage. He'll show you land that was covered in, you know, spruce, pine, fir, softwoods, a mix of hardwoods. To within 1 year, a family that relocated from southern Ontario cleared that land, 160-acre plots, to have it in production, in wheat or bean production, but in 1 year.
1: The biggest pressure on farmland in Ontario sometimes is domestic development, right? Land being sold off for subdivisions, highways, manufacturing, energy corridors. How does opening up this stretch in northern Ontario come anywhere close to replacing the productive farmland that's being lost every year to these other uses?
2: That's a great point and a great question. Fortunately, our farmers are innovators. As you know from farming families, they invent, they innovate, they're resilient. So our yields are increasing year over year to record numbers. Like bushels of corn per year, record numbers every year after year. Again, good drainage, good fertilizer practices, good growing practices, and good genetics, all built in Ontario and Canada. So our crop protection tools are better, our crop yields are better, so we can produce much more on smaller amounts of land. If you add in controlled environment agriculture or greenhouses, you're talking 16 times the yield, variety by variety, with 90% less water, far less fertilizer, far less pesticides, more reliance on good bugs and ladybugs and bumblebees for food production, for both domestic food production and for export.
1: But if protecting land for agricultural use is a priority of your government, shouldn't there also be a second look at the reasons that it's being paved over and developed and taken out of production in Southwest Ontario? Like, why isn't your government also doing more maybe to rein that in?
2: Sure. So we are. So we have balance. So agriculture impact assessments, they're balanced between the needs of a growing communities, growing infrastructure, employment lands, residential lands, and land to farm and for food production. So that balance is there. The balance of power right now is in municipalities. Like municipalities, local mayors and council, they have the first crack at it to get it right, to zone, to protect, and to make sure that there's that balance there achieved. But we have to make sure one thing is clear, that we have control. So if we have control, I trust in the collective that if we control the means of production, we control the questions of balance, we'll get it right because our communities will not be wrong. So I'd rather have that in our hands than in the hands of some foreign company that we're just a ledger on some balance sheet, that we're really, we decide our own fate, we control our own means of production to produce food for domestic consumption and for export. So I'd rather have that be in our hands than anywhere else.
1: Minister Jones, thanks for joining us today.
2: Janice, I could talk with you all day about this topic. It's so important, and thank you for sharing with your listeners.
1: Trevor Jones is Ontario's Minister of Agriculture, Food, and Agribusiness. I'm Janice McGregor, sitting in for Catherine Cullen, and you're listening to a special edition of The House from CBC Radio about farmland and farmers.
3: I had envisioned a way to pass on this operation to a younger generation to carry it on.
1: Charles Stevens hasn't completely let go, but he's supposed to be retired now.
4: This whole thing took 13 years. We did a lot of things.
1: 13 years?
4: Yes. Yeah.
1: To plan your retirement?
3: Yes.
1: You worked on it for 13
3: Hardest
1: years.
3: Hardest thing I ever did, way above Army, by the way.
1: Was figuring out how to
4: get out of farming.
1: His daughter, Courtney, loves this place, but his passion for horticulture wasn't passed on.
4: I graduated from Guelph with a BA in arts. And then I went back to school for photography. And I was going to be a photographer. That's what I was going to do. And I had already said, I'm not going to be part of the farm. I'm going to be a photographer.
1: To keep a fruit farm going, Charles needed to find someone. Or as it turned out, two people. Both former summer students, both local, both named Ian, who loved growing fruit as much as Charles does. Meet Ian Parker, the farm's new general manager.
5: My mother's a pharmacist and my father's a music teacher. Yeah, there was really no farming in my background at all. Like, you know, grandparents were accountants and nurses. Great-grandparents were accountants and nurses.
1: But you grew up in a farming community.
5: Yeah, kind of.
1: And you knew about this place.
5: Yeah, I grew up in Curtis, just a couple towns over in a subdivision. Yeah, we knew the Stevens family from, you know, nursery school and from working here in the summer. You know, I worked in the blueberry booth for a couple summers and tried to stay out of trouble.
3: Didn't, by the way.
1: Now, Ian didn't study agriculture in school. And with no farmland in his family, he wasn't sure how to parlay his interest in farming into a career.
5: I mean, if you're up north of Thunder Bay, you're probably not that expensive. But around here where, you know, Toronto likes to spread out a little bit, yeah, things get a little expensive and it gets a little harder to pencil out how to afford the land by growing a crop on it instead of planting a house on it. Probably like the very start, I thought maybe it would be worth buying the land, but now, not so much. Unless you are a massive conglomerate of some kind, you know, like a lot of the farms around here are going for $100,000 an acre or more, that doesn't really pencil out over my lifespan. So unless I have, you know, an absolute drive to own a chunk of land and then will it down to my children, that's not really my game plan. I'd rather just actually grow crops.
1: Former summer student,
3: yep.
1: You say didn't stay out of trouble, but then he comes to you as a young man and says, I want a farm. Were you surprised by that conversation, first of all? Did you see it coming?
3: No, I didn't see it coming, but I'm an opportunist, always have been. And I saw a potential. I saw a passion right at the start, okay? Somebody wants to get into agriculture.
1: So how did he know he'd found his kindred spirit?
3: My wife was wandering around the barn about midsummer after we'd hired him, and he got off the tractor. He was mowing grass out in the orchard.
4: It was a sprayer.
3: 5 o'clock, well, sprayer, whatever. Mm-hmm. And he pats the tractor on the top of the hood and says, see you tomorrow, tractor. And we knew we had him. That was the passion. That's the honest truth.
1: The land itself remains in the Farmland Trust under the Stevens family name. But the rest of the business, the trees, the fruit, the machinery, the cafe, is a new partnership with shares owned by the two Ians and Courtney, who manages the cafe and puts her photography skills to work marketing the business.
4: So I went to my parents and said, I actually want to come back.
1: And what's that like for you?
3: Amazing, but it happens. Because if I told her she had to pick blueberries at the age of 10, she will never, ever come back to this farm. So it's follow what you like to do. It was made to be.
1: Do you feel a sense of responsibility? Like, was that one of the things that drew
4: you? Huge. Huge. And my dad mentioned earlier, our family's been farming in this community since 1810. Like, it becomes an identity. It's just who we are, whether healthy or not, to become have that become part of your identity and the success of your work life, how that can impact your identity. But the responsibility there is huge.
1: So what are your hopes and dreams for this business?
5: Make a life, not a living, really. I've got a pretty good work-life balance. Some people would argue otherwise, but among most of my friends, I'm known as Farmer Ian. And, you know, I could go work in Toronto and just get a paycheck and fight traffic every day, but that sounds awful.
1: You talk like someone who hears a calling.
5: Maybe it's just too many country songs, I don't know, but...
1: Now, Ian Parker found a way in, but farm policy analyst Tyler McCann explained to me there just aren't as many young farmers as there used to be.
0: We have lost the next generation of farmers. If you look at the numbers from 1991 to 2021, those numbers show that we've added about 33,000 farm operators over the age of 55, but we've lost 55,000 under the age of 35. So farm operators are getting older, but the number of operators that we're losing really is the younger farmers that are not getting replaced, and that speaks to that issue around consolidation. We just have fewer farms, so we've had effectively less need for younger operators.
1: Even if there is land in your family to take over, getting into agribusiness still may not be affordable.
0: Even if you are blessed with a farm in the family, what you're expecting is your family to make a significant concession and sell the land potentially far below market value in order to make that viable. You get into this really tense issue around how do you deal with that generational transfer of wealth from one generation to the other. So I think that this is an issue for anyone trying to get into the farm business today.
1: Long story short here, Canadian agriculture needs to expand but it's got a financing problem. The federal government's food security strategy is trying to do something about that. It's leading a push to inject both private capital and taxpayer-backed investments into new agri-food ventures, financing not only land purchases, but other innovative technologies and production facilities. The CEO of Farm Credit Canada, Justine Hendricks, told me that in the wake of sky-high land prices, agriculture lending has to change to keep farming from becoming a closed shop.
6: When you're looking at some of these families, these farming families that have had these farms for generations, and you look that against the backdrop of the 60% of farmers in this country that are over 55, the ability to continue the legacy and to transfer to the next generation is very much top of mind. And it's actually quite emotional as well, as I'm sure you can appreciate in your audience. So I think this is where an organization such as a Farm Credit Canada, and there's others out there, to focus on how can we best help to facilitate the transition, that's where we need to start.
1: Hendricks said the FCC looked at today's land values and tried to get creative to keep the dream of farming within reach. It now offers a new kind of transition loan, offering debt that's more manageable for someone who's just starting out.
6: The debt you take on over time is lesser in the early years. So practically speaking, if you were looking at a $5 million loan, let's say, to buy land, that you would stretch out over 10 years and you would split the capital over 10 years that would be transferred to the seller, the buyer would start with an earlier balance due. And that, as an example, would allow them to save almost $2.7 million in interest costs alone.
1: The dramatic spike in land values raises the financial stakes for a farmer's personal retirement decisions. As Canadian farmers age out, succession planning, that's figuring out how to keep that land in production but under new ownership, that becomes critical, especially for governments who have pinned their hopes for economic growth on the agriculture sector. And it turns out that Saskatchewan's trade minister had to navigate this himself when he made a tough decision to get out of his family's grain and seed business. Warren Kading spoke to me earlier this week from Saskatoon. Mr. Kading, welcome to the House.
7: Good morning. Thank you for having me.
1: I want to go back to your decision to transition out of farming. You reached a point where you decided you'd had enough. Why?
7: Well, it was an interesting conversation with, we have two adult sons right now. They're in their early mid-30s. And at that time, around 2008, 2009, they were making their career decisions as well. And I tell the story, they anecdotally said, you know, Dad, we enjoy fixing the stuff you break, but we just don't want to run it. And we knew at that point in time when they both said the same thing, that was probably going to be the end of the line for our family farm. We were third generation producers, always looking forward to working with the next generation, but just knew that wasn't in the cards. Both boys working very well in the engineering fields. They both have very successful careers. So it was a great choice for them. And unfortunately, just a difficult decision for us.
1: These are business decisions, but when you're dealing with legacy property and family, there is an emotional weight to this too, right? Tell me about that.
7: Well, absolutely. And you know, at the same time, my dad was certainly failing in health. And it was important to me to get an understanding from him as to what his thoughts were on, you know, ultimately this possibly being the end of the legacy. And he said, you know, son, it's soil, it's dirt, you know, it's something that we've all put our lifeblood into. But if your boys aren't interested in taking that on, that's not going to be fair to them either. So ultimately, I kind of had his blessing that we were able to kind of move on from there. And that was, to be honest with you, that was probably one of the biggest reliefs, that I was not disappointing my family or the family legacy.
1: In retrospect, is there anything you would do differently? Because you were very deliberate about the way you mentored the person who eventually took it over. And I'm just wondering now, with the benefit of some years, to reflect how you're thinking about it after the fact.
7: Well, I'd say the transition went very well. I stayed on for a full year mentoring the new owner, and then kind of stayed around for, you know, half a year to help kind of that second season transition, and just was looking at, you know, what ultimately how they wanted to run the operation. in the end, we found that it just probably wasn't going to fit kind of what their plans were for the future. So the seed entity as a whole, as what we had built, pretty well had ended a few years after the transition. But they did stay in part of the Pedigreed seed business and were able to utilize all the facilities that we had there. And, you know, we're able to keep it operating in a general form of a seed operation. If I was to look back now, I don't know if there's any changes that I would be looking at, except maybe being better prepared for that transition out of what I had spent pretty well a lifetime in. I would say it was a very difficult process for me to not be involved at that level anymore.
1: Letting go is hard, right? And I think other small businesses can relate to that too. Succession planning is really important, no matter kind of what kind of family or small and medium-sized business you're running. But I want to get you to reflect on why it's particularly important for farms and agribusinesses from a food sovereignty perspective to do these transitions well.
7: Well, I would say in order to keep, you know, we have such a focus now on productivity. You're right. As the trade minister, I've been able to travel the world now, look at every country as it has a food security priority. And it's going to be incumbent on us, certainly in Canada, to be part of every country's food security priority. And we're going to have to increase productivity on our land because we're not making any more land.
1: Well, exactly. Like when I read the Carney government's food strategy, it has big plans for economic growth on the back of agriculture and diversifying export markets, which is, of course, the role you play now in Premier Scott Moe's government in Saskatchewan. But that is on the backs of individual Canadian farmers, right? And we know the average age of farm operators is getting older. That makes these transition issues kind of very much top of mind, front and center for the industry writ large, right? So if you put on your policy hat here, are governments doing enough to make sure that this land that's transitioning remains farmland and these farms keep producing?
7: Well, absolutely. We need to keep the production up. We need to keep a very diversified ag base. We need to ensure that they have access to all of the technology that is going to make them better producers and more productive producers. And, you know, there's some general rules of thumb that we see in the ag business. And one of them is a lot of businesses, not just farms, but farms certainly fit into that. After the third generation, that's kind of the make or break time. If you can make it to the fourth generation, you've got some longevity. But so often businesses, including farms, pretty well end at the third generation. And that's definitely our personal case. So that's the one aspect. And then if a subsequent generation takes over, general rule of thumb is you pretty well need to double the operation for each member of the family. So, you know, if a father has a son and a nephew or a niece that are taking over the farm, you may have to double the acreage for each operator. So in today's day and age of the high cost of capital investment now, whether it's land and or equipment or inputs, if you're a livestock operator, you know, that gets to be a little overwhelming. So we have to make sure that our producers have access to capital, that, you know, we don't have runaway interest rates on them. I tell everyone, when everyone is concerned about affordability, hey, you didn't grow up in an era where there's 18.5% interest rate. And I don't want any generation to have to go through what we did in the early 80s facing that exact scenario. So those are some of the policies we need to get out in front of.
1: Minister Kading, thank you so much for doing this.
7: Well, thanks so much for your interest.
1: Saskatchewan's Minister of Trade and Export Development, Warren Kading. Here's the thing about farming. It's both a business and a lifestyle. But as the financial stakes for the business get more and more intimidating, the lifestyle can be more stressful or even become unbearable. We're going to introduce you to three people who've experienced firsthand the toll that farming can take. One from Saskatchewan, one from Manitoba, and one from Ontario. All three are now part of an expanding network of advocates and organizations across Canada that are working to improve the mental health services available in rural communities, trying to do a better job of looking after the people who grow our food. What they've been through may be difficult to hear, so please take care.
8: I'm Leslie Kelly. We grow lentils, canola, and wheat just south of Watrous. And I'm passionate about mental health because everyone in my family has suffered or is struggling. There were a few times where I thought, holy man, we're in it. I came home from work and my husband's pickup truck was in the driveway. And when I walked in, I thought I was losing him. I thought he was having a heart attack. He couldn't breathe. He was sweating. And so I laid him down and realized he was having a panic attack. And after it subsided, that was one of our first initial conversations that we said we had to do things differently, not only in our family, but also within our farm.
9: My name is Jerry Friesen. I used to be a hog and turkey producer in Western Manitoba near Wawanisa. And I've written a storytelling book about my journey and my farming experiences, and it's called The Recovering Farmer. Pricing can be extremely volatile, and we got into a situation where the financial pressures just simply got to me. I started experiencing significant anxiety, something the doctor told me would probably morph into depression, as it turns out it had. I did earlier than that. Actually, I used to use alcohol to cope, which just leads to bigger problems and bigger issues.
10: My name's Stuart Skinner. I run Amani Farms together with my wife, Jessica. We live outside of Listowel, Ontario, here with a specialty pig farm business. In 2012, I was actually working within my parents' business and was in charge of a project that it didn't go well. That started off a multi-month downward spiral where you pile it all onto your own shoulders and you start to be filled with some of the thoughts of, I'm going to be the one that destroyed all of the things my parents worked to build. And it was in December and it had been falling as multiple months of decline. I had an extension cord and a 5-gallon bucket, and I was trying to figure out how to hang myself in the pig barn. And I'll never forget the moment where a little voice just said, just call your parents. And I called my mom and dad and I said, I need help. And they drove a half an hour drive in 10 minutes and wrapped their arms around me and told me I was loved. Because that's in your darkest moment, you don't need to hear solutions. You just have to hear that you're loved. I think the most unique aspect that does make our style of entrepreneurship much different is there are significant factors that impact our profitability that are beyond our control.
9: And those are often the ones that can push people to the edge because, you have Mother Nature and something certainly we're experiencing in Manitoba now with, we have lots of fields flooded out. There's trade policies. There's the ongoing threats of tariffs.
8: We just had a thunderstorm roll through that had hail in it. So there was an inch of rain in a matter of 20 minutes. And, all of your hard work and your investment that you put into the crop, you can see that dissipate in a matter of minutes. We work where we live and we live where we work. So in those hard times where, those things are outside of your control, I can't drive away from it. It's outside my front window where I'm looking at a crop that's been devastated.
10: We can have parts of our business to try to mitigate certain risks, but the weather is the weather. Pests are pests. Animal disease is animal disease. And you have times of the year where you just, you can't take a break.
9: And I've heard anecdotally in the story that kind of, if it wasn't so sad, it would make me laugh, is the grain farmer who during harvest wasn't feeling right, and he did go see a doctor, and the doctor said, I'll give you a sick note for 2 weeks. Well, sorry, I can't do that.
10: There can be people that are gripped with pain on the inside, but when it's time to get worked, everything is done to a T. Like when I look back at certain farmer suicides in our area, there's farms that were meticulously cared for and sterling operations. And then just one day the person was gone.
8: Seeing what my husband has gone through, there was a moment where he was in the tractor and in the midst of high amounts of anxiety, he was unable to start the tractor. He was just so overwhelmed with his emotions and what was going on. And to me, like, that keeps me up at night, because one wrong move, one slip, it could be a fatality. I always thought, you know, with a mental illness, and in small towns, you're worried that you might lose friends or you might lose some connections, or there's those hushed conversations. But what I realized is it's not just the fear of what other people might think. There's the business reality too.
10: Something that's I've thought about more is how much does my productivity drop when my resiliency is depleted? Coming from, if you're in a little bit of a more desperate spot, you might panic versus taking a deep breath and giving a second sober thought.
9: You're a lousy decision maker, to be quite blunt about it. When my back is against the wall regarding something that I have to decide and my anxiety is churning, and so then I may capitulate, I may make decisions just simply to get that decision over with so I can sleep better at night, hopefully. Or I might compromise, I might go into denial.
8: We were afraid to talk about our mental health because we rent about 50% of our land, and we were worried if people knew what we were going through, would they go to our landlords and say, hey, these people are, you know, they're struggling and they're crazy and insane, and then our rented land be gone? And you know, what would the bank say? Would they deem us a high risk and our operating line be gone, so then we wouldn't have enough cash flow to put the crop in? When you've built this business that is 100 years old, it comes from your grandparents and their hard work and their parents, and then the pressure of, okay, so now I have this farm that's now worth millions of dollars, and I get one chance at this, one chance to get it right. We have one growing season, one thing, whether it's the weather or, you know, market prices or exponential costs, all of that could be at stake. I've seen a lot of positive movements in the last 10 years.
9: There have been changes over the last 16 years ago. People are more and more open to talking about it publicly. And when I go out and do presentations and talk about my story, they are now getting up and publicly asking some questions. There's now a national farmer crisis line. And what we have in the individual provinces is we have counseling programs for agricultural producers and their families. And most of them at least provide some sessions at no cost.
10: I like to complain about the internet quite a bit, but the upshot is it's really increased the reach of therapy. You know, the advent of AutoSteer, you can do a therapy appointment with a therapist that you really enjoy from a field in Listowel, Ontario, with a therapist who's in Nanaimo, BC, in the cab of your tractor. That never existed 10 years ago.
8: I always think of, you know, what my dad and my grandpa went through, and resiliency is one of our strengths. We have to be resilient. We have been resilient. We've gone through some really hard times, yet that resiliency can be a weakness as well.
9: If you step outside today and break your leg, are you going to be too proud to go see a doctor? Absolutely not. Because you need the doctor's help to get it fixed. And we have to have that same mentality. We have to have that same attitude towards mental health.
8: We're losing our farmers. There's not many of us that farm now. There's only 2%. And that 2% is living with high amounts of anxiety and depression and stress. So our farmers need not only that physical help, but also that mental help.
10: We need to make sure that the communities that they live in have the services that every young growing family needs. The next step for government should be making sure that the distinct needs of rural communities are being acknowledged. You can't have food production without healthy small towns.
1: 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One of them is the National Farmer Crisis Line, which offers free 24/7 confidential help for farmers, their families, and anyone else who works in agriculture. Call 1-866-FARMS-01. That's 1-866-327-6701. That's it for this week. Our summer focus on food sovereignty continues next week with a look at some of the dramatic and pretty sci-fi advances in how Canada grows its food. Our crew on the house was Benjamin Lopez-Steven, Derek Vanderwijk, and senior producer Jennifer Chevalier. Technical production by Miguel Plante. I'm Janice McGregor. Thanks for listening.

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Our postal code is M5W1E6. I hope that you'll be able to stay with us here on CBC Radio 1. 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Next up, it's CBC News, then CBC's own Day 6 with a surprising take on the events of the past week. I'm Saroja Coelho. As always, thanks for listening.

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0: 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And then it's day six.
6: I'm Emil Niazi. As the number of World Cup teams dwindles, the tension over who to cheer for is rising. So how do you choose? Get some expert advice tonight on day six.
7: From CBC News, The World This Hour, I'm Mike Miles. Violence shattered what was supposed to be a day of fun in Toronto, a shooting breaking out Saturday night at a street festival to celebrate Latin culture. At least two people are dead, four others injured, and hundreds thrown into a panic. Julia Vasconcelos was there.
8: We heard a whole bunch of people like just screaming and pushing. All we know is that it was not a small gun, it was a very big gun. Basically, we just heard a lot of people screaming like, oh my God, he got shot in his face. And then we go to rush to see what happened, and then all we saw was like a whole bunch of like paramedics and police just like trying to give him CPR.
7: Toronto reporter with the CBC, Lorinda Redicop, describes the scramble for safety.
9: At first, people didn't seem to know what was happening. And then everybody started running, jumping over barriers in order to get into any store or any safe location that they could. Clearly, this had been a shooting. I've spoken to some people who said that they saw someone after they were shot. I did see emergency personnel working on that person. Lots of people who are really shaken up here. Police have really expanded the scene, and they have a command center here. They also had earlier a big emergency task force vehicle, officers with the large guns who have still been on scene here.
7: No suspects have been arrested. Police are asking for any video recorded at the scene. Prime Minister Mark Carney is expected to be flipping pancakes at a breakfast on the last morning of the Calgary Stampede, ahead of a referendum where Albertans will weigh their future in Canada. Rafi Bujakanyan has more.
10: Prime Minister Mark Carney, decked out in the requisite cowboy hat, stopped by fans for selfies.
11: Thank you very much.
10: He does get one note from someone in the crowd about how he's wearing sneakers instead of... But footwear may be the last thing on his mind. In 4 months, Albertans head to the polls in a referendum to decide whether or not their province should stay in Canada or have another eventual vote on secession. Some at the Stampede say they want to see more of that.
12: It's important to be a part of major events in our country and support coast to coast. But at the end of the day, the unity part of it is we've got a lot of major projects that should have been done years ago.
10: One of those is a new pipeline from Alberta to the West Coast, financed mostly by a federal Crown corporation should the major projects office in Ottawa give it a nod of approval. Rafi Bujikanyan, CBC News, Calgary.
7: U.S. Senator Lindsey Graham died suddenly Saturday night, his office announced, less than an hour ago. Graham, a Republican, was a Trump loyalist and a war hawk. There's no word what caused Graham's death. The official statement just says short, sudden illness. Graham was 71. Summer travel is in full swing, but some major airports across the country are warning passengers AI-generated articles are spreading misinformation about flights. Michelle Song tells us more.
13: We don't want passengers changing their habits.
14: Canada's largest airport, Toronto Pearson International Airport, is concerned about misinformation spreading online. Sean Davidson is Pearson's spokesperson.
13: There was an article on one of the sites saying that there was an IT outage at airports across Canada and it was causing travel chaos. That's not something that was the case.
14: Pearson indicated five sites in particular. CBC News reached out to all of them and some did respond. One saying in a statement, our flight disruption reporting is a form of data-driven journalism. Digital media professor Richard Lochman says it's becoming increasingly difficult to decipher what is being created by AI.
15: So there's some resemblance to the truth, but can still make you
3: miss your flight.
14: Airports in Ottawa, Montreal, and Vancouver have also raised concerns surrounding misleading content. They encourage travelers to rely on direct information from airlines or airports. Michelle Song, CBC News, Toronto.
7: 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Get all the news you need, anytime, anywhere. 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
6: I'm Emil Niazi, in for Brent Bambury. This is Day 6.
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6: A new musical sings the praises of Frenchies. Keeping the beat.
19: You can't imagine those Rolling Stones songs without him.
6: How Charlie Watts drove the Rolling Stones. And Legally Blonde turns 25.
20: People look down on her. She's an outsider.
6: The enduring legacy of Elle Woods. All today on Day 6. The what? Like It's Hard edition.
21: This is a daily reminder that you can cheer for anybody that you want in the World Cup.
6: You know, that sounds like it should be true. But if you've actually tried to do that out loud, you know that World Cup fandom can get messy and complicated really, really quickly. By the end of today, there will be just 4 teams left. And if anything, the pressure about who to cheer for is just getting more intense. Should you rally behind a powerhouse or back the underdog? What about family connections and heritage? Or global politics? Or players with amazing storylines? Also, are we cool with Vikings now? To help triangulate some answers, I'm joined by Adolfo Guzman Lopez. He's a journalist with LAIS. And Amina Kapo is a Bosnian-Canadian teacher and soccer coach. Adolfo and Amina, welcome to the program.
22: Thank you.
23: Thank you. Thank you.
6: You know, Amina, there's really no other sport or tournament where who we root for just gets so complicated, where there's so much, you know, changing pressures and dynamics. Why do you think that is?
23: Football is the world game. It's the one sport that's played on the world stage. I believe that, you know, for so many countries, it's that unifying factor where we escape from reality and experience joy. Then while we experience joy, we also experience stress and so many different emotions and rising blood pressure because of how special it is to be represented on this world stage. And then having to choose who to cheer for from there on after your country's eliminated is like, oh my goodness, there's so many different factors that you can take into it, right? It could be a player that you've been following all your life. It could be political circumstances. It could be different red lines that different people have to kind of choose who to cheer for. But it's something that's so much more than a game for many people.
6: You couldn't really escape that sort of political nature with part of the tournament taking place in the U.S. and in Mexico. Adolfo, you're a reporter in the Los Angeles area. What were you hearing and seeing after Mexico was knocked out?
22: Oh, a lot of sadness, a lot of tears, a lot of consternation too, because as you know, Southern California has a large Mexican-American population, not only recent immigrants, but really going back 100, 150, 200 years. You know, people know those roots. And so they were cheering Mexico, but then they were faced with this decision of who to cheer for after that. And that's where they started to think about, okay, well, soccer skills, which team really has the best soccer skills? And sociopolitics, right? Do I support the colonist country or the colonized country, right? These are the dilemmas that people were facing.
6: Amina, you're very active in the Bosnian Canadian soccer scene. Bosnia got knocked out by the U.S. Did it sting a little bit more, you know, because it was the U.S.?
23: It definitely did. That's a sore topic. I'm not over it yet. It was very interesting because, yes, Canada and the U.S. have opened their doors to so many Bosnians over the years. But the way that the reporters and former footballers of the U.S. men's national team were saying for the Bosnians to not even get on the plane and that they don't know anything about Bosnia or where it is on a map and they don't care to know anything about it. For a community that has done and contributed so much to the United States of America and Canada, I was really appalled to see such statements, you know, because overall, every other country, I think, that has been in this World Cup and fans that I've come across of particularly the Mexican Americans have been so welcoming despite playing each other, despite all of that. There's been such a collective unity, whereas the U.S. fans have just been, disrespectful, to use a lighter term. So although Bosnia was knocked out by the U.S., it was absolutely so beyond sweet to watch Belgium just knock them off their feet, especially after they, you know, cheated and got a red card that was very valid revoked. I think that if they had remained with the red card in place, they would have played a much better game. And I think that it was a lesson in karmic deservance. So it was definitely hard for it to be from the United States of America, but at the same time, we're really proud of our team, and it's much more than a game to us, and we got to put our country on the map. Like, those people don't know that where it is on the map, but they got to learn about us, and they got to interact with our fans and see the hospitality and kindness and warmth that comes with being Bosnian. At the end of the day, no matter when they got knocked out, I'm beyond proud of our team and what we were able to accomplish.
2: Mm-hmm. I'm interested to hear what you think about what Adolfo was talking about in terms of rooting for the colonizer versus the colonized, and where you see the kind of like anti-war, anti-colonial option fit into the teams that are still in the semifinals.
23: For me, it's a consideration. So after Bosnia, I will be so honest, I was definitely cheering for Mexico, you know, and there were a few other, again, like the Egypts and the Moroccos. But however, now that those teams are all gone, it is a really, really tough choice for me. I most certainly will not be cheering for Argentina, like many others in the world. Very obvious reasons. But also some that are not so obvious, and a lot of history with Argentina and, you know, the racism that people have faced over the centuries in that country. And when it comes down to who else, I mean, I support Lamine Yamal in Spain, who speaks out about the Palestine genocide. Then there's, you know, Morocco that is now knocked out. France is a really interesting team because for me, France is an African team. However, to French people in the country of France, they are only African, or they're only French, sorry, if they win. But if they lose, then it's go back to where you came from and you're from Africa. So as much as I'd like to cheer for those players, I can't cheer for them because of how their country treats them, because I don't support that sort of racism. Then you have Norway, which I think that's where I'm mostly leaning, if I'm being super honest, because for me, one of the biggest red lines is, do you support Israel? And in Norway, when they beat Israel 5-1, I believe, in qualifications, donated all of their proceeds to Gaza. And Erling Haaland is a huge advocate for, you know, injustice everywhere and standing up for the right thing. So for me, I think that that is the biggest deciding factor on who I'm cheering for now.
2: Well, Adolfo, you know, while the story of a team can be one thing, there can also be these individual stories, like when we're talking about France's Kylian Mbappe, which sort of changes that conversation. So curious, you know, what you've been hearing about how support ends up landing when we're talking about individuals like Mbappe.
22: Yeah, I did hear fans of Mexico say, oh, I like Kylian Mbappe's positions against racism, his positions against gambling companies, associations with French soccer. And he's taken some, you know, positions that would otherwise lead a player to think, oh, how's this going to affect me? So he's taken some interesting positions that fans are noticing. And Erling Haaland, and there's something about him. People have told me, well, you know, he doesn't have the cockiness. And one fan I talked to is very much rooting for Norway for a couple different reasons. He's a USA fan. And he told me, well, my grandmother was 100% Norwegian, so I'm going to support Norway. He organized a watch party for that USA game that they lost. He served hot dogs and Belgian waffles. Right? It's not binary. It's quantum. It's complicated. It's both this and that, right?
2: Yeah, it's very complicated. What if you want to root for an underdog, Emina? Like, what's the real come from behind team that you can sort of lend your support to?
23: For me, it's always the underdog. I will always root for the underdog over everyone. I think this World Cup has been a really beautiful display of some underdog comeback stories. I mean, we saw some really tight, incredible games like a Cabo Verde. I don't think I'll forget that game for as long as I live. Like, they fought so incredibly hard. It's really easy to cheer for an underdog team, actually, because they will leave their entire soul, heart, blood, sweat, and tears on that pitch. And as a fan, that's really all that any fan is ever looking for. For me, I personally would say it's really easy to cheer for an underdog.
2: Adolfo, what are you hearing from people about which team they will choose to cheer for at this stage?
22: One of the things that's interesting to me is the hand-wringing that's been going on among commentators. Comments are about where the soccer federations go from here and how to take experiences learned. But not too many commentators are talking about the fans, about where we take fan support from here. And I think that's something that's really important, because the United States fans, I think, are discovering and really feeling something that other parts of the world have known for a long time, which is that soccer can bring people together in many different ways, right? In the family living room, in a bar over drinks, in the neighborhood plaza, in the town square, in the massive, you know, Zócalo of Mexico City, or these fan zones in LA in different parts of the country. And they like that. They like the feeling.

Ina Kapo is a Bosnian-Canadian teacher and soccer coach. Coming up on day six, if you watched Legally Blonde, you know not to underestimate Elle Woods. 25 years on, you shouldn't underestimate the movie either. I'm Emil Niazi, in for Brent Bambury.

0: If you grew up on the East Coast, the phrase, I got it at Frenchie's, is almost certainly part of your lexicon. And if you're not lucky enough to have been in one, Frenchie's is a chain of thrift shops in Nova Scotia and New Brunswick. They are beloved in a way that's really hard for anyone outside Atlantic Canada to truly understand. Frenchie's has been around for more than 50 years, and it has become so iconic that it's now a musical. Frenchie's the Thrift musical started previews this week at the Ships Company Theatre in Parsbro, Nova Scotia. It's written by David S. Craig. John Roby did the music. David, John, good morning and welcome to Day 6.
1: Thank you.
2: Thanks for letting us on.
0: I have to say, John, this is a topic near and dear to my heart. Not only am I think, an expert thrifter, but being married to an East Coaster, I have rooted through many a bin at Frenchie's. But for those who don't know what I'm talking about, they didn't grow up near one of these very unique thrift stores, how would you describe a Frenchie's?
2: I mean, they're fabulous stores, and they're scattered around the Maritimes, and they're, you know, they break open huge bales, and some of their stuff is just used for rags, and then some of it is quite good, some of it's just for like would be for work clothes, and they have everything that you can get there. So it's kind of, as we say on the show, it's kind of magic, because you can, you know, as Mr. Craig would say, you know, get a new life and a new wardrobe at a fraction of retail.
0: Well, David, this is not like, you know, maybe out here in this part of Canada, you might be familiar with, say, a Value Village, lots of racks, sort of well-organized, but that's not what a Frenchie's is. So talk to me about, like, you know, what really makes it unique and why people have such a strong affection for this store.
3: Yeah, well, Value Village would be very upscale in comparison to Frenchie's. Frenchie's, the clothes are mostly in bins, and so you have to root around in the bins to find the garments, and the prices are much lower than Value Village, much lower than vintage stores there. The lowest prices, really, I've ever seen. And the thing is, it's a homegrown maritime chain of thrift stores. It was one of the first thrift store chains, really, in Canada. And so I think because it's local to the Maritimes, only in the Maritimes, people have adopted it as kind of a mascot. They just love it. Everybody you talk to has been to a Frenchie's, has a story about Frenchie's, is wearing something from Frenchie's, has a story about an incredible find that mm-hmm. they've found at Frenchie's. So it's a lot of fun, and it's really local, and people have made it a part of popular culture.
0: Yes, it does feel like it is part of the fabric of the Maritimes. You know, you as soon as you cross over into New Brunswick, you're on the hunt for a thrift store like that. So, John, you know, just kind of playing off of the extreme affection for this store, how do people react when you tell them you've been working on a musical about Frenchie's?
2: Well, yeah, no, well, it's a fun topic, because people in the Maritimes, certainly everyone goes, wow, that'll be great. A musical about Frenchie's, that I want to see, you know, and there has been huge response already to the show. And for me, the fun thing for me was that I wanted there to be an innocence to the music. And the band consists of ukulele, bass, accordion, and

0: percussion. And so it's a very, and there's a lot of vocal harmony because it's four women. We have four amazing singers. So it has a kind of innocence and a smallness to it that I kind of associate with like a thrift store. I refer to the band as the Bargain Basement Band. And anyway, it's been a lot of fun. What I tell people, I've been writing a show for ukulele. They go, what? Why would you do that? And I say, part of it is because it's one of the very first instruments I had, like when I was maybe 8 or 9. And I sort of associate the sound with a kind of innocence. And there is a kind of innocence to the music. It's very light and funny. We have some heartfelt moments, but for the most part, the music is, I hope, you know, really fun and entertaining.
1: I love that. Well, I mean, David, I guess we should talk about what the musical is actually about. You know, we mentioned it, thrift store is at the heart of it, but what story is this musical telling?
2: Well, it's telling the story of four women from a single maritime family, and they're having a family reunion, and they have to go to Frenchie's because the granddaughter needs work clothes, and she refuses to go anywhere else for political reasons. She refuses to buy anything new. She wants to buy everything at Frenchie's, but she's very resistant to the idea of work clothes. She feels that the work clothes are compromising her look and her personality. She doesn't want to compromise in any way. So that's Tessa's story. And Marge is coming from Toronto. She moved away for interesting reasons, family dispute, and is now coming back for the first time. She hates Frenchie's. She thinks Frenchie's is filled with clothes that come from dead people's wardrobes. And then you've got Sally, who thinks that Frenchie's is better than the Cabot Trail. So she's thinks that Frenchie's is one of Nova Scotia's greatest tourist attractions. And then Gail, who's going through a painful divorce and is looking for a new life and finds it in the clothes that she finds at Frenchie's. So it's a family reunion and family dynamics and some wonderful songs that composed by John along the way.
1: You know, one of those songs that we just heard, I Got It at Frenchie's, you know, alludes to a bit of a stigma still to thrift shopping. Do you think that that's still there? Or do you think people are more open to the treasure hunting aspect of it?
2: Oh, I think they're unquestionable. I mean, thrifting is a national pastime now. Thrifting is really popular. As a matter of fact, I think it's probably a prestige thing to be able to say, oh yeah, I got this at Frenchie's. I got this at a thrift store. Oh yeah, I picked this up at the Salvation Army. You know, I think people are really enjoying that aspect of it. But I think there was a stigma at one point, and the characters refer to that in their childhood, how there was a stigma. But now I don't think there is. No, not at all.
1: Yeah, I remember myself being dragged to thrift stores as a child and really hoping no one from school saw me there. And now, as you say, it's such a thrill to be able to say to someone after a compliment, yeah, I got it at the thrift store. And speaking of, I would love to know what is the best thing that you have found yourself at Frenchie's. Let me start with you, John.
0: Well, I think the best thing, and I confess, I didn't find it. My older sister, who went to Frenchie's all the time, she found me a raccoon coat. And I was, at the time, I was a student and I was a musician and I was starving to death, basically. I was going to Dalhousie, but I had no money. And so she would go and she would buy me stuff because she knew I didn't have the money to buy it myself. And so she got me this huge raccoon coat, which was saved my life because it was a really cold winter that winter in Halifax. And my little place where that I lived didn't even have a foundation under it. So it was freezing. And so I would sleep at night with this raccoon coat over me.
1: That is incredible. What about you, David?
2: Oh, I was with my daughter, and she pointed out a full-length Harris Tweed winter coat. It fit me perfectly. It looked absolutely stunning. It was vintage, so which I love. And I got the lining changed. The lining was ripped, and the lining was a very browny gray color. It wasn't very attractive. And so I chose a much brighter color for the lining. It didn't cost me that much to have the lining replaced. And I now have a unique garment that I really cherish.
1: I love that. You know, we talked a bit about kind of the reaction out east to the idea of a Frenchies musical. But you're doing this at a theater in Parsborough, Nova Scotia. What's the reaction there to the musical, and how is it being received?
2: Well, it's broken the box office records at the theater several times, actually. The theater's been in operation for over 40 years, and they've never had so many pre-sale tickets to a show in their history. So that speaks to how everybody hears, you know, Frenchies the Thrift musical and goes, where's that at? You know, where's that on? And they've been snapping up tickets ever since. So we're really encouraged by the response from the public.
1: I bet. I mean, I can't wait to see the show myself. I hope that it'll give me an excuse to go out east and hit a couple Frenchies after the show. David, John, really, really appreciate you being on with us today.
2: Oh, well, thank you so much, Emil.
0: Thanks, Emil. Really appreciate you having us on.
1: David S. Craig wrote the book and lyrics for Frenchies the Thrift musical. John Roby is the show's composer. It's on now at the Ships Company Theater in Parsborough, Nova Scotia. It'll be at the Eastern Front Theater in Dartmouth this fall.
3: There's nothing I love more than a dumb blonde with daddy's plastic.
4: I mean, he gets excited when he...
3: Did you see this one? We just got it in yesterday.
4: Oh, is this low viscosity rayon?
3: Yes, of course.
4: With a half loop top stitching on the hem?
3: Absolutely. It's one of a kind.
4: Hmm. It's impossible to use a half loop top stitching on low viscosity rayon. It would snag the fabric. And you didn't just get it in. I saw it in the June Vogue a year ago. So if you're trying to sell it to me for full price, you picked the wrong girl.
1: Yeah, you do not want to mess with Elle Woods. She is, of course, the pink-clad heroine of the 2001 comedy Legally Blonde. Reese Witherspoon stars in the lead role. In short, Elle is a Bel Air sorority girl who applies to Harvard Law School to win back her ex-boyfriend, gets in, and gets so much more than she bargained for.
5: I'll show you how valuable Elle Woods can be.
1: And she did, bend and snapping her way into people's hearts. Since then, there's been a movie sequel as well as a Broadway musical. And last week, a prequel series called Elle premiered on Prime Video, introducing one of millennials' favorite legal minds to a new generation of fans.
6: I'm Elle.
7: What?
6: I like iced coffee, the month of July, and when people dress kind of tennis-y, even if they don't play tennis.
1: This week, the original movie turns 25, and decades later, it's still one of the most quotable comedies of all time.
6: What, like it's hard?
1: But Brenda Cosman says it's also more than that. She's a law professor at the University of Toronto, a Harvard Law graduate in her own right, and a pop culture junkie who has studied the representation of women lawyers in Hollywood.
8: The most iconic scene of the film is the courtroom scene. I have used this scene in the classroom where Elle cross-examines the main prosecution witness, which is the stepdaughter of the woman who's on trial, but the daughter of the man who was killed. Elle starts this cross-examination fumbling.
9: Miss Windham, what had you done earlier that day?
8: But then suddenly something strikes her.
10: Got a perm and came home.
9: Well, you got in the shower?
8: She realizes that the witness said that she had had a perm and came home and took a shower. Elle now uses her outsider knowledge about hair care to nail this witness.
10: Had you ever gotten a perm before?
11: Yes.
10: How many would you say?
8: She first just puts into question the credibility of the witness by taking away her narrative.
10: Because isn't it the first cardinal rule of perm maintenance that you're forbidden to wet your hair for at least 24 hours after getting a perm at the risk of deactivating the ammonium thioglycolate?
8: This absolutely flummoxes the witness.
10: Somebody who's had, say, 30 perms before in their life be well aware of this rule? And if, in fact, you weren't washing your hair, as I suspect you weren't because your curls are still intact, wouldn't you have heard the gunshot?
8: Who then collapses in a confession.
10: Isn't that right?
12: She's my age. Did she tell you that? How would you feel if your father married someone who was your age?
10: You, however, had time to hide the gun, didn't you, Chutney? After you shot your father.
12: I didn't mean to shoot him. I thought it was you walking through the door.
8: It is absolutely an incredible scene. Hi, my name is Brenda Kosman. I am a law professor at the Jackman Faculty of Law at the University of Toronto. I am a super fan of Legally Blonde. I can't tell you how many times I have rewatched this movie. Now, I know for many people, it might be hard to take this film seriously. It's hard to take Elle Woods seriously as a kind of lawyer heroine. She comes across initially as a bit of a ditzy, very, very pink California sorority sister. But she is also incredibly smart, accomplished, articulate. As a student, she had top grades. She did a top LSAT. She gets accepted to Harvard Law School in her own right. And that is the beginning of where we see that there's a little bit more to Elle than just chasing the boyfriend. Now, there are many trials and tribulations for her because people look down on her. She's an outsider. And she arrives in her full pink regalia, where she stands out like a sore thumb.
13: Hey, Brad, check out Malibu Barbie. Where's the beach, honey?
8: But she continues to sort of be herself. And ultimately, she surprises everyone. And she gets an internship at a very prestigious Boston law firm. When she starts to work there, she starts to present herself as someone different. She puts on the dark blue suit. And she's doing the work, and then she gets sexually harassed by the senior partner slash law professor. She is then devastated by this, and she's going to quit.
10: More boring suits, no more pantyhose, and we're trying to be something that I'm just not.
8: And there's this, what I think is an iconic scene in the film, at the nail salon.
10: The hell with law school.
8: She runs into her female Harvard law professor, and the professor then says to her, if you are going to let one stupid prick ruin your life...
14: You're not the girl I thought you were.
8: And everything changes in that moment. She says to herself, I'm going to do this. I'm going to do this for me. And she is then going to do it for this client that she really, really believes in. So we see this moment of complete transformation that she comes back in her full pink regalia. And then she does it her way. She stood up to a sexual harasser. She helped her stylist friend get her dog back from an abusive boyfriend. She gets her client acquitted. And she does it all without breaking any rules or without any ethical violations. She does it as Elle Woods.
15: Pooh Bear, I love you.
16: Oh, Warner, I've waited so long to hear you say that. But if I'm going to be a partner in a law firm by the time I'm 30, I need a boyfriend who's not such a complete bonehead.
8: I have now seen generation after generation of young women come to law school, and they will sometimes admit that it was because of Elle Woods, and not because they think it was realistic, but that there was something about Elle Woods that is deeply inspiring. She's no one's second chair. She shows that women don't need to choose between being women, between their femininity and incredibly competent ethical lawyering.
10: Remembering that first impressions are not always correct.
8: Even if you're an outsider, you can do this in a way that is true to yourself.
10: Congratulations, class of 2004. We did it!

0: Coming up on day six, Brent Bambury's conversation with Bonnie Tyler about 40 years of total eclipse of the heart.
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0: I'm Emile Niazi, in for Brent Bambury. 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The Rolling Stones are back. That's a lick from Rough and Twisted, one of the singles off their brand new record. Foreign Tongues was released yesterday. And in addition to the core band, the album features a number of guest artists. Paul McCartney and Robert Smith from The Cure both have credits. And there's another special appearance from someone who's been associated with the Stones from the start.
2: Of course, Charlie Watts has an influence on these songs because he's an influence on everything that the Stones did.
0: Charlie Watts was the Stones drummer from 1963 until he died in 2021. And he's not just an influence on the new album. He's also posthumously featured on it in a song called Hit Me in the Head.
2: He put the role in the Rolling Stones.
0: Last fall, music writer John Lingan published a book tracing rock and roll history through the stories of its most iconic drummers.
2: Backbeats, a history of rock and roll in 15 drummers.
0: Naturally, Charlie Watts is among those 15. So we asked John to take us through four songs that cemented Charlie Watts' place in rock and roll history.
2: Charlie Watts would be a famous drummer, if only for the fact that he participated in the Rolling Stones. But the fact is that his particular style really gave the Rolling Stones a particular sound and a particular approach that I don't think any other drummer would have given them. Ringo was famously not influenced by jazz music. He was influenced by rock and roll and country music. Charlie Watts was very interested and primarily influenced by jazz music. And you can tell that by the sort of improvisatory approach that he had. It's not to say that he played differently every song or that he played differently every time they performed a song, but there is a looseness in his playing. There's a sort of a style that was alive to his bandmates in the moment. I think before him, drummers were expected to keep time, to hit their marks, you know, keep up the energy and the tempo and that kind of thing. And obviously, there were plenty of other drummers at that time in the 60s who innovated in many different ways and who sort of broke that mold. But the thing that Charlie Watts really brought to rock and roll drumming is the looseness of his feel, that jazz-indebted swing, and also the way that his personality, he was not a flashy player, he was not fancy, he barely ever took what we would consider to be a real drum solo, even though the band lasted through the 70s and 80s and the heyday of the massive stadium rock drum solo. I mean, he never did that. He never called attention to himself, but his personality came through in every single song. He was not beholden to what we call a click track, like a metronome. He allowed those songs to breathe and to move. And that allowed for the band to sort of grow into the beloved institution that they really were.
0: Mm-hmm.
2: You can hear the impact of Charlie Watts on the Rolling Stones from as early as their first massive single. That's a song that we think of in terms of its famous riff and in terms of its sort of attitude embodied by Mick Jagger. But it's easy to forget that it's kind of a drum feature as well. I mean, like, they cut off in the middle of the song a number of times so that you can hear this sort of uninterrupted drum break. And I think that's just so fascinating because it really underlines that the rhythm is what defined the Rolling Stones as much as the singing and the guitar playing and the attitude. You know, here's the song that really put them on the map, certainly internationally. And from the beginning, Charlie is right in the middle, not only holding the song up, but kind of defining the way it sounds and giving shape to it as an arrangement as well.

Tumbling Dice from their 1972 album is one of the great drum performances, I think, on any classic rock song. Tumbling Dice, again, is a simple song. And, you know, it's all about that feel. It's all about that Jagger attitude and that wonderful chorus of background singers that he also has. But towards the end, there's truly like an electrifying moment when Charlie sort of brings everybody up on his toms and brings the volume up. And then he finally does this wonderful quick snare drum fill to bring them all back to that final 30 seconds or minute. He rushes on that fill. But to me, that quote-unquote imperfection is what makes it so beautiful, because you can just hear the excitement. You can just hear him almost like leaping out of his seat. And it's just an incredible, joyous moment. And it's not really a drum feature per se, but it's really Charlie that defines the whole sort of structure and feel of it from beginning to end. When we think of Charlie Watts, we think of a backbeat and the snare sound that he achieved. And we can all name songs, famous Rolling Stones songs, up-tempo ones, where that's clear enough to hear. I do think that we have to appreciate how good he was at the ballads that they did.

0: And if we listen to something like Moonlight Mile, it's a ballad, but it also has this sort of epic, dreamlike, druggy quality to it. And this is a really interesting drum arrangement that he, again, I've talked about his backbeat, but he doesn't really play a snare much on this song. He finds a way by turning all of his energy to the toms. You can hear that give it this sort of wonderful rolling quality. It's slower than Tumbling Dice, for example, or Satisfaction, but that dreamlike quality really comes from those almost like galloping, tumbling toms, because it just gives it such a different quality than the rest of the Rolling Stones catalog. You know, if you listen to him on that song, I think he really enhances the drama all the way through it in a way that we don't think of when we think of his backbeat and his feel. Paint It Black, again, similar to Satisfaction, there's a riff and there's a melody that everybody knows, and there's that special sitar there that everybody recognizes. But it's a big drum feature. You know, it's like a heavy tom up-tempo song during the verses, and then he cuts to a regular sort of up-tempo backbeat feel in the chorus, which is almost kind of punky in the way that they lean into it and are sort of aggressive with it. But to me, Paint It Black is an example of how, especially early on in the Rolling Stones career, Charlie Watts adding something so thoughtful or adding an incredible amount of energy. Charlie Watts is a little bit more upright as a player, shall we say, in this era. But, you know, you can't imagine the energy of that band or the energy of those singles like Paint It Black without those drums just sort of like hammering in the background. And as wonderful as I find his later playing and his more sort of groove-oriented work in the 70s, those early songs especially, he was just such a thoughtful, creative player, and Paint It Black, I think, really embodies that. So Charlie Watts died almost 5 years ago, and this is the second Rolling Stones album to be released since then. And both of them have included tracks that he recorded before his death. You can't imagine that sound. You can't imagine that band without him playing behind them. And, you know, even now, as they record and release music without him, he remains a presence on their records because he almost sort of has to be. You know, you have to give a nod to Charlie Watts if you are the Rolling Stones, because he was really kind of the glue that helped keep them together on stage and on record, and that gave their sort of excesses and their looseness a little shaky. That backbeat is truly just like nothing else in rock and roll, and you can tell it immediately because it has that same personality in it that his wonderful Suits did and that his sort of wry smile did. I mean, it all very clearly came from the same person, and his legacy is really the ability to showcase his full personhood in his drumming.
1: John Lingen is the author of Backbeats, A History of Rock and Roll in 15 Drummers. The Rolling Stones' new album, Foreign Tongues, was released yesterday.

0: There are three types of eclipse. You've got the lunar eclipse, the solar eclipse, and then there's the total eclipse of the heart.
1: That's pop star Bonnie Tyler, who's best known for this song.

0: Total Eclipse of the Heart came out in 1983. It spent 4 weeks at the top of the Billboard charts, and 43 years later, we're still singing it. Bonnie Tyler died this week. She was 75. She spoke to Brett Bambury a little over 2 years ago, just before a total solar eclipse. Here's part of that interview.
1: 4 decades ago, before you recorded Total Eclipse of the Heart, how much did you know about these celestial events called eclipses?
2: Obviously, a lot more after I recorded Total Eclipse of the Heart, because my phone doesn't stop. You know, my emails are coming in like fast and furious every time there's an eclipse, you know. And it's, you know, to work with Jim Steinman was a dream come true. I always wanted to work with him. And Jim Steinman wrote iconic songs for both myself, Meatloaf, Celine Dion, Barbra Streisand, you name them, you know. I mean, but I wanted, it was my dream to work with him, and I got it. And Meatloaf was totally gutted, bless him. He said, Bonnie, that song should have been mine. I got it.
1: I saw a description that Jim Steinman was asked about you, and this is how he described you: a Welsh dairy maid with a lusty body.
2: I don't know about that, but I'm far from a dairy maid. But but he did say he knew I had a powerful voice and he could work with me. Yeah.
1: But this is a long song. This is a dark, long, it's
2: yes,
1: a journey.
2: It broke Jim's heart to have to edit it from nearly 8 minutes to 4 minutes 50 for the radios to play it. But they loved the record so much in the end, they were playing the full version, you know. It went to number one in America, I think, for 4 weeks.
1: Yes.
2: In the top 10 all over the world, you know. It's a mega, mega hit. And I never, ever get tired of singing it. And he wrote so many incredible, iconic songs, you know. I mean, how many times have you heard Holding Out for a Hero, Total Eclipse of the Heart, on the radio or on these talent shows that people go on, and adverts? My God, I've lost count of how many adverts use them on the British television, you know.
1: What can you tell me about making the video for Total Eclipse of the Heart? Because that is such a bonkers, memorable video. And you do a lot of running in that.
2: Yeah. It was freezing cold and I had to run barefoot through the snow. It was a very hard one to do, but it was incredible. I had total faith in Jim Steinman's storyboard, you know.
1: Right.
2: And of course, MTV had just started to air. And
1: yes.
2: They were crying out for amazing videos. And he just, it's all down to Jim Steinman, you know.
1: Bonnie Tyler, thank you very much for being with us.
2: Thank you. It's been great. Bye-bye.
0: Bonnie Tyler spoke to Brent Bambury in April of 2023, right before a total solar eclipse. Bonnie Tyler died this week. She was 75.

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1: Rift. From the headlines.
2: It's Rift from the headlines, our weekly quiz. Three rifts linked by one story in the news. And if you guess the story that links the rifts, you could win a Day 6 tote bag. First, a recap. Here's last week's clue.

Let's Get Married by Jagged Edge, The Lucky One by Taylor Swift, and Party in the USA by Miley Cyrus. Julie Meisner of Komoka, Ontario, guessed the headline we were looking for. Taylor Swift and Travis Kelce get married at Madison Square Garden. Congratulations, Julie. A Day 6 tote bag will be on its way to you soon. Now here's this week's clue.

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Email us your answer to day6@cbc.ca and put rift from the headlines in the subject. 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The prize is a day6 tote bag. 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

And that's our show for this week. Day 6 was produced by Lori Allen, Annie Bender, Pedro Sanchez, and Samarwit Johannes. Our senior producer is Gord Westmacott. I'm Emil Niazi in for Brent Bambury. 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
1: From CBC News, The World This Hour, I'm Mike Miles. A night of fun turned into a night of fear as gunfire erupted at a Toronto festival. Two people are dead, four others in hospital with serious injuries. Jennifer Yoon has more.
2: A salsa street festival on a beautiful summer Toronto night. Falling into chaos as gunshots rang out. Police say two firearms were recovered on the scene, but the investigation is ongoing and complicated.
3: It's complex because of the sheer number of people involved.
2: Frank Barreto is the deputy chief of the Toronto Police Service. He says 13,000 people were in the area when the shots rang out.
3: Just a lot of people to interview, to speak to, and to try to piece it all together.
4: I'm deeply disturbed and angry.
2: Toronto Mayor Olivia Chow calling the shooting a reckless, irresponsible act of violence. This is the 33rd shooting in the city so far this year, but Chow and police say Toronto is still one of the safest cities in the world. Jennifer Yoon, CBC News, Toronto.
1: Israeli Prime Minister Benjamin Netanyahu says his country's lost one of its greatest friends. U.S. Senator Lindsey Graham died suddenly Saturday night from what his office calls a short, sudden illness. Graham, a Republican, was a Trump loyalist and a war hawk. He'd served 23 years in the Senate. Lindsey Graham was 71. Iran has been launching missiles on other Gulf states, hitting Bahrain, Kuwait, Qatar, and the United Arab Emirates. That in response to a U.S. attack on Iran early Sunday, retaliation for an Iranian strike on a container ship in the Strait of Hormuz. That waterway is a key sticking point in negotiations between the U.S. and Iran to end the war. This week, Donald Trump declared a shaky ceasefire over, while Iran declared the strait closed. Families of adults with disabilities can face unexpected barriers when trying to access government benefits. For one Nova Scotia family, renewing a federal disability tax credit required an expensive and cumbersome trip through the court system. As Selena Alders reports, they say it points to broader gaps in disability support.
5: Good. Good.
6: You feel good about it?
7: Martin O'Driscoll sits on the couch with his father, using an app on his tablet to communicate. He's on the autism spectrum and will need someone by his side for the rest of his life.
8: I guess you could describe Martin as having high support needs.
7: His mother, Lisa, says their family has relied on the federal disability tax credit, a tax break worth up to $1,500 per year. But when Martin turned 19, his application renewal was denied. As a legal adult, his parents could no longer apply on his behalf.
6: I was like, what?
7: His father, Ronan, says they had to spend thousands of dollars and go through the court system to become his legal guardians.
9: This is not a unique situation.
7: Laverne Jacobs teaches disability law at the University of Windsor. She says the government should provide more resources to help families navigate a complicated system. Selena Alders, CBC News, Halifax.
1: The World Cup's final four contenders have been decided, with two of them, each England and Argentina, set to renew a decades-long rivalry. Steve Futterman has more on the matchups.
10: The semifinals are all set, and the four teams generally considered the best in the world are all in it. France will face off against Spain, while England will match up against Argentina. In the third quarterfinal match, England advanced, beating Norway 2-1 in extra time. The star for England was Jude Bellingham. For the second straight match, he scored two goals. Norway's great Erling Haaland was kept scoreless. In the fourth and final quarterfinal match, Argentina was again not impressive, but was still able to win, defeating Switzerland 3-1, also in extra time. Julian Alvarez scored the winning goal. In the 112th minute, Argentina added another goal just before the final whistle. Switzerland played the final 18 minutes of regulation and the entire extra time with only 10 men. Argentina, the defending champion, still has a chance to become only the third nation ever to win back-to-back World Cups. Steve Futterman, CBC News, Los Angeles.
1: 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For CBC News, I'm Mike Miles.
11: You're listening to CBC Radio 1. I'm Saroja Coelho. How nice to have you with us. This is Inside Science from the BBC.
12: Hello, and thank you for joining me on Inside Science from the BBC World Service. I'm Tom Whipple. This week, we've got rumbles from the deep as part of the world-encircling mid-ocean ridge springs into life to give birth to a new bit of sea floor. We're also asking the question, is a self-replicating fatty blob named after a potato dead or alive? And we're considering the science of a subject more important than mere life and death. Football, of course. All that, and Lizzie Gibney from Nature is here too to tell us about the most interesting other research published this week. Lizzie, please tell me that for once it involves complex metabolic analysis of Carthaginian elephants.
13: How did you know?
12: Oh, at last, thank God.
13: That's what everyone's been waiting for.
12: Marvellous. Well, we'll hear more about that later, but first, they are small, they are fat, they are blobby. They certainly aren't clever, but they are making a lot of clever people very excited. Because in a lab in Minnesota, these fat blobs made more blobs of fat. They made more of themselves. The spud cells, as they were known, had followed the genetic instructions they themselves contained and divided. And for some biologists, it was a Spudnik moment. Because these cells had no ancestors. We had made them, along with their DNA, from scratch. This was life. Well, not quite life, but we'll get on to that. What it was an advance in a field that hopes one day to harness life to our ends, to make fuel, food, even vaccines. So, what's going on? Fortunately, Kai Kupfer-Schmidt knows all about it and is with me. Kai, what have they done?
14: Right, so I should probably preface that we really only know what they say they have done. What these researchers around Kate Adamala at the University of Minnesota did was to publish a 190-page manuscript online. It hasn't been published in a peer-reviewed journal yet, so a lot of researchers are still kind of trying to assess what to make of it. But in that manuscript, they present what is essentially, like you described, a little droplet of water with a set of, you know, specifically chosen molecules and a tiny genome, and that's surrounded by a simple membrane. And this little drop, which they call a spud cell, they say that can eat, grow, and divide. And they say themselves that this is not, you know, alive, but it is the closest researchers have come to just building a living cell in a lab from scratch. And that's why it has so many other scientists really excited.
12: I mean, how does it do it? This idea that you can have a small blob of watery fat and it can make more of itself. It's astonishing. How physically is it doing this?
14: Right. And that's where it gets really interesting because, I mean, researchers have tried for a long time to build something like this, right? The idea is that if life is essentially a chemical process, you should be able to put together, you know, the right chemicals and recreate life. But when you get to the details, getting a cell to divide, for instance, is incredibly complicated. So if you think about it, if a bacterium divides, it does so many different things. So it has to replicate its genome, it has to pull it to different sides of the cell, and then the cell elongates. And then you get like a new cell wall that starts to build in the middle, and you get this ring that slowly constricts until you have these two daughter cells. Now, what Kate Adamala did was to try and bypass all of this because it is incredibly complicated. And instead, she put the instruction in the genome for a very simple molecule that basically when the cell produces it, it goes into the membrane on the outside of the cell and it sticks out this little anchor. And then when Adamala adds a specific protein to the mix, that protein binds to that little anchor. And it's a really big protein. And now you can imagine if you just have a lot of really big proteins that are kind of like studded on the outside of the cells that are jostling for space, it basically creates this tension that starts bending the membrane. It essentially tears the cell apart, right? And so that is the way that they have tried to find a very simple way to make this blob divide that is encoded in the genome without having to replicate this entire complicated machinery that cells normally use.
12: Is this useful?
14: I would say that is not the primary goal here. I think the idea is that this is a stepping stone. So she says living cell is like a dreamliner, right? It's this incredibly complicated jumbo jet, and biologists don't really have the plans for it. They don't know how exactly it works. what she's doing is the opposite. She's building this very simple system from the ground up where she knows exactly what every molecule does. She compares that to kind of this very simple flyer that the Wright brothers built. So something that can barely fly for a few seconds, but you know exactly how it was built. And the idea is that this will be useful in eventually getting to building something that can actually fly. So in this case, a cell that lives and where you know exactly what every part of it does, and that allows you to then rebuild it to your specifications. So the long-term goal here is to have cells produce everything that you kind of could want to produce. How far away that is, how realistic that is, those are all questions that I think we can't really answer right now.
12: Lizzie, you've been listening into this. If this is our Wright brothers moment for this field called synthetic biology, if it's sort of taking flight now, what does that mean? Why is it interesting and exciting?
13: Well, I mean, so this paper in particular is just technically quite brilliant. Like, it's very hard to engineer all these different parts together. So I think other researchers are just very impressed by this feat. And it's also really cool because this way of building a cell from the ground up has not really been explored to the same extent as some other attempts to make artificial life. So previously they've tried to take something already living and strip it back, take out genes until you get to just what is absolutely essential, the very minimal cell you need. But as Kai says, like, living systems are incredibly complicated. So this is just much more simple because you've built it all from scratch. You know exactly what's there. You've got this super clean system that you can study. And of course, also, the idea is someday they could be useful, not this, you know, this is a very rudimentary platform, but the idea is that you might be able to make biological factories. Like, already E. coli is used, like a genetically engineered version of E. coli is used to make insulin. So the idea is maybe if you could completely control your artificial cell, you could program it to create all kinds of things that are otherwise scarce or hard to make, you know, biofuels or make medicines. So, you know, long way down the line, there are a lot of possibilities.
12: You were very confident at the top, Kai, and you said this isn't life. So I presume you know what life is.
14: Fair point. I mean, you know, people always end up pointing to that, you know, famous definition of pornography. You kind of, you know it when you see it. In this particular instance, I know when it's not alive. And that's partly just, this is still completely dependent on feeding it specific other little blobs, essentially, that have all the molecules that a cell needs to sustain itself. And after a few cycles, it runs out of steam. Like, this is very far from something where you would say, oh, it can sustain itself or it can even evolve. And I think that's, for a lot of researchers, that's kind of the magic barrier, because when you have something that is self-sustaining enough to start evolving, then you can potentially basically offload a lot of problems to evolution.
12: Lizzie, look, between journalists, we like to talk about Frankenstein scientists doing mad and hubristic things. Are there any ethics worries about this at this stage at all?
13: Well, at this stage, we're okay. As Kai says, this cannot reproduce by itself, you know, left alone for a given amount of time. That is the big worry with artificial life, is that it could reproduce, escape into the wild and have these kind of unknown effects. That absolutely cannot happen here. But, you know, it is the kind of thing where we should probably be laying groundwork for the future, because I'm not sure that the regulations that we have at the moment are really fit to deal with that kind of stage that we might reach where, yeah, you have this kind of artificial life that is able to reproduce, that is able to evolve. The laws, certainly here in the UK, the regulations are all around genetically modified organisms, and, you know, they're just built for something completely different. So this is something that researchers and regulators probably do need to start thinking about.
12: Kai, practically, what do you think we should be looking out for that says there's real progress and this has become something that's important and useful?
14: That's a really good question. I think a system where you integrate these things well enough that they can sustain themselves over longer periods of time. And then, like I said, the question of evolvability, like, do you get selection? Then you're really cooking, I think, because then you start to have the ability to, like, go into certain directions. You know, I'm much less worried, to be honest, about this going wrong in the sense of, like, a cell escaping the lab or doing anything like that. I think it's a science fiction author that I like, Ted Chiang, I think. He said, you know, a lot of the fears about new technologies are really fears about how they will be used in capitalism. And that's, I think, something that we also need to have a debate about. You know, if living cells at some point become a kind of commodity, how does ownership look like? Like how, who has control over that? I think a lot of the same debates that we're seeing with AI. And I thought it was interesting that the researchers who did this set up a nonprofit organization that is supposed to look at these questions. And they said that they had looked very closely at what happened with OpenAI about kind of the ownership of that nonprofit as well, to make sure that it can't just be turned suddenly into a, you know, for-profit company. So there's a lot of questions around that that I hope, you know, we'll use the time that we have, which is probably still a lot of time, to debate.
12: Thank you very much, Kai. But Lizzie, you stay around. You've been scouring journals looking for the best other news stories of the week. And incredibly, I intuited that this might be an elephant-based one.
13: So, as you hinted at the top, this is a paper that's kind of to do with history as well as science. So, this is in the proceedings of the National Academy of Science this week, and it's some researchers at the University of Oxford and Jena in Germany. It's about famous Carthaginian military leader Hannibal.
12: He crossed the Alps?
13: He did cross the Alps in 3rd century BC. He was invading Italy. Historians debate why he took these famous war elephants. And again, that's not what we're going to get into today, but we're going to look at the route, the exact route that he took over the Alps. So that is still a bit of a mystery. There are a bunch of possible paths that he might have taken and it wasn't well documented. And this is where science is here to help.
12: So, okay, so how can science possibly help with the route that Hannibal took over the Alps?
13: So what these researchers did was they tried to effectively figure out which of the four possible routes was the most efficient. And they're all pretty awful routes, I should add. So very harsh terrain. This was October, kind of end of September, October, that they were travelling for 2 weeks. There was ice, you know, extremely steep. And so the researchers are calculating how much energy that would have taken. What was the toll on this trip of the 40,000 men, I think 7,000 cavalry and 37 elephants. So they factored in things like how long the route was, how steep the route was, and they used models of real modern African elephants to estimate how much
12: energy. And it takes
13: energy.
12: A lot

0: I mean, he's known as being this incredibly good tactician. You know, he was a great military leader. He would have known that an army marches on its stomach and probably would have been familiar, or at least had people who were familiar with elephants, and would have spoken to travellers about the route. So the researchers here suggest that this kind of adds weight. It doesn't prove anything, but it adds weight to the idea that Hannibal picked this specific route.
1: And is this a resolvable problem?
0: Not via bioenergetics, no. but this is, you know, it's giving an extra clue. And also what I thought was pretty interesting was it shows that actually elephants were not as balmy an idea as you might think. You know, we always go, in my head anyway, went like, why on earth do you take elephants across the Alps? Surely they're like these tropical animals. But actually they showed that over this journey, elephants would have used up about 4% of their fat reserves. And that was compared to about 9% in the horses and 19% in the people and the soldiers. So a lot of the army, very sadly, over the longer journey, only about half of them made it to the other side, right? Whereas I think all or almost all the elephants did. So actually, elephants were probably quite a good choice. They have so many, you know, fat reserves that actually, you know, they were able to survive this very arduous journey.
1: If nothing else, we learn that elephants were unexpected alpinists. And that's the kind of heady heights we take you to here on BBC Inside Science. And that rumbling heralds the arrival of Roland Pease with a tale of construction at the ocean floor.
2: Yes, it's the sound of new seafloor being born under the southern Indian Ocean. A key clue to plate tectonic theory 60 years ago was the realisation that the belts of volcanic ridges that thread the ocean all around the world actually separate the great plates of the world and are where new ocean floor grows at average rates of around centimetres per year. But that growth is episodic, and Jean, Arthur, Olive and colleagues hope to catch for the first time such an episode with hydrophones and other geo-instruments deployed around part of the Southeast Indian Ridge in early 2024.
3: That small bit of seafloor is actually part of a global boundary of plate tectonics, where we have two new tectonic plates that are forming and spreading apart from each other. So in this case, the Antarctic plate and the Australian plate. So it's quite remote, but the reason why we chose to focus on this piece of seafloor specifically is logistical in part, because there's a French research vessel that surveys these areas to resupply French scientific research stations. So we have a guarantee that a research ship will go to this area on a regular basis. And of course, the other reason is that it's a tectonic boundary that we know is quite active.
2: And so this is a place where what you're saying is new bits of seafloor are born along either side of this sort of margin.
3: That's right.
2: But that it doesn't happen continuously.
3: That's exactly right. So in the middle of the oceans, typically we have two tectonic plates that move apart from each other at a few centimeters per year. And so the mid-ocean ridge, which is the boundary between these two tectonic plates, is put under a lot of stress, right? It stretches continuously as the plates move apart. But the moments, the precise moments where new seafloor is being created actually occurs in episodes, in violent, sudden events that are very hard to predict, and during which we have the emplacement of new magma, lava flows, eruptions, and also slip-on faults that end up shaping seafloor relief.
2: And the good luck you had was that you'd only deployed these microphones quite recently when this event actually started.
3: Yes, we got extremely lucky. And so what was novel in our experiment was not just the hydrophones, it was to combine a whole series of geophysical instruments. So the hydrophones were here to tell us about the seismic activity, first and foremost. But we also deployed acoustic beacons from one tectonic plate to the other across the axis of the mid-ocean ridge. And the idea was that these beacons would ping each other and say, hello, I'm here. How much time does it take for sound to travel from one beacon to the other? And we could convert that to a distance. So we wanted to see the stretching, the horizontal stretching between plates over time. And then the third important piece in the network was this pressure sensor, which essentially measures the weight of the ocean column above the instrument. And the idea is that if the seafloor moves up, there will be less water weight acting on the sensor, so we'll see a pressure decrease. And if the sensor moves down because the ground is collapsing, we will see an increase in the weight of the water. So we can measure vertical displacements of the seafloor. So it's the first time that we have a complete seismo-geodetic instrumentation of the seafloor in this type of context.
2: And so this event started, and it started quite dramatically in April.

0: 2024, is that right?
1: That's right.
0: Give me a sense of, you know, how long did it last? How much movement was there? What were the earthquakes like? Just give me that sort of picture.
1: So in the evening UTC time, right? In the
0: London time, as it were.
1: I guess you could say London time, on April 26, 2024. So all seemed to be quiet in this part of the mid-ocean ridge. But at about 8 o'clock, we started to see a swarm of earthquakes right at the axis of the ridge. And this swarm started to migrate fairly quickly at 2 to 3 meters per second, first to the south and then to the north.
0: 2 to 3 meters a second?
1: That's right. So in about an hour, we saw a swarm of earthquakes that moved by about 10 kilometers. And so what we saw was basically slip on mid-ocean ridge faults, showing this propagating motion. So that's very typical of what we can see in places like Iceland, when fractures filled with magma propagate along the axis of the rift.
0: So this is sort of pushing up from underneath, as we saw, as you say, before we saw lava erupting in the southwest of Iceland in several episodes recently. There was all the sort of the creaking, as it were, of the rocks underneath.
1: And I would say that's really the propagation, the lateral propagation of the fissures, which in Iceland can happen over tens of kilometers. So that's how the event started. So moving swarms of earthquakes. And then our pressure sensor recorded that the seafloor started to go down. So very quickly, the center of the axial valley, so the central valley of the ridge, collapsed by about a meter in a matter of 40 minutes, which is extremely fast. And then it continued to collapse for several days at a slower rate. And over a course of several days, the entire valley floor seemed to collapse by 4 meters.
0: That's quite a lot. So that's basically, as the magma's coming up, it leaves a hollow underneath that it sinks into.
1: That's exactly right. We saw the motion of the first motion of the seafloor was tied to the propagation of the magma crack. So that's literally taking the magma from a magma pocket at depth and putting it in a fracture. So that drains the magma pocket and the seafloor above it collapses. And then eventually, there's an open connection between the magma pocket at depth and the ocean. And you have lava that's pouring out at the seafloor. So a few hours into the event, when the swarms of earthquakes had stopped occurring, we started recording different sounds, which we call impulsive events. They're really sharp sounds that are interpreted as the sound that lava emits when it encounters seawater.
0: Wow.
1: There's lots of discussion as to what exactly that sound is and how it's produced, but it's generally interpreted as lava encountering water.
0: I mean, it would have been lovely to have had cameras there to see it.
1: Yes.
0: Come out. I mean, does it ooze out, or like those Icelandic ones, do you get these sort of fire fountains going? How does the water pressure work? I'm bemused.
1: So that magma is pressurized, so it comes out with some velocity as it comes out of the seafloor. In our case, it probably built a ridge, a series of small mounds all along the axis. So we don't have any visual confirmation of this. The reason why we know there was lava at the seafloor is when we came back to the site about a year later, we mapped the area, right, with sonar from the ship, and we compared the map from 2025 to the map that we had done in 2024. And in places, the map was different by 100 meters.
0: Mm-hmm.
1: So the seafloor was lying 100 meters above what it used to be, which we interpreted as, well, a huge pile of lava up to 90 meters and 100 meters in places had come out of the seafloor.
0: These are instant hills, basically.
1: It's a lot, yeah. And so when you sum all this thickness, you end up getting about 160 million cubic meters of lava, which is fairly typical, in fact, for these types of mid-ocean ridges, but it's always spectacular to see it laid out on a map like this. And to be able to tie it so well with the geophysical observations.
0: And to hear the sound of it erupting.
1: Yes, absolutely.
0: I mean, that is a brief episode in the way that all the ocean floors grow, but you caught it as it happened.
1: Yeah, you could say that, or we're looking really at how it manifests on our timescales, right? At the timescale of a day, a week, or several years. And it surprised us, I would say, because it did show that these events of seafloor spreading, of extension, they're not purely magmatic. They're always hybrid between some component of tectonics, so fault activity, and magma emplacement. And in fact, if we want to understand how mid-ocean ridges operate long-term, we really can't separate these two processes. It's not faults on one side and magma on the other. They're really imbricated in the way they build the seafloor. So the degree to which, at the scale of a single event, like within a few hours, these two processes have a clear interplay, I think was somewhat surprising.
0: And during that episode, the team reckons up to 4 meters of seafloor was born along that 20-kilometer segment of ridge, about 40 years' worth of spreading in a matter of weeks. As you can read in the paper Jean-Arthur Olive and colleagues just published in Nature. Jean-Arthur is a geophysicist at the École Normale Supérieure in Paris. Tom.
2: Let's hear that rumbling again. Which is actually not an inappropriate introduction to our weekly visit to the World Cup, where we go, of course, not for the football, but the football science.
3: The World Cup is up and running.
4: When that shot goes in, you think, ah, oh, it's OK. But he just completely misjudges the ball.
5: Gets rid of the ball, the referee goes to his whistle! Nobody should ever have that much drama at 4 o'clock in the morning.
2: And this week, it's football science that has the potential to shake you up. The seismic rumbling that comes not from the seafloor, but from football stadiums as the crowd excitement grows. Lizzie Gibney, tell us what exciting, young and fresh scientific talent you have scouted out for us.
6: Right, this is a paper in Earth, Planets and Space, and it's about what football can teach us about preparing for earthquakes. So this is a paper from Japan, which is of course a very earthquake-prone country, but here they were studying artificial earthquakes, the earthquakes that are created when thousands of fans jump up and down at the same time.
2: So you could actually measure that?
6: You absolutely can, yes. And, you know, you can sync it with the audio, so you know the timing as well of your quite predictable waves that creates. So what they did here, this was a J-League football match in Tokyo. They put seismometers, little seismic centers around the stadium, around the area, kind of a few hundred meters away. And then they recorded what happened when these artificial earthquakes, these, you know, fans having a great time. And they used it to test how good their models are, right? So they have models that they use to predict how earthquake waves kind of propagate, like how fast they go, how quickly they die off. And of course, they use those to figure out what the impact of the earthquake is going to be. So here, the team were able to figure out kind of which was the better of two different models that they had by matching how the predictions from those models with the actual results that they got from this kind of quite predictable, controlled, football-induced seismic wave.
2: Were the waves from goal celebrations or chants?
6: You can see all of it, basically, on a seismometer. I think you have to be quite an expert at studying, though, because I've looked at some of these and I'm like, I can't see where the... what are they looking at? But here it was particularly the chants. So when you had everybody doing something rhythmic, they were all jumping at the same time and they were singing, that was something that you could really hang on to and know that that was creating a very specific wave.
2: So does this mean that you could potentially check the score of a match?
6: This is what I was wondering myself. So actually, during the World Cup at the Seattle Seahawks Stadium, which has hosted 6 games, they also have seismic sensors installed. So you can, if you don't want to watch the game, you don't want to watch the minute by minute either, you could potentially just watch the live seismic sensor, kind of the needle buzzing up and down, and from that infer what you think is going on in the game.
2: I think that's how Inside Science listeners should do it. None of us listening to radio, watching TV, just no, seismic waves.
6: We're on the blog of the Pacific Northwest Seismic Network instead.
2: And I do hope that Inside Science fans will be making some seismic noise as they support their team over the coming week. Unless, of course, they're Norwegians. No, you two, honest. Do join us next week for Inside Science with me, Tom Whipple, on the BBC World Service.
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8: So you have to take a long drive down a very muddy road that you can't really access during rainy season.
9: You're listening to Crowd Science from the BBC World Service, the show that answers your science questions.
8: And you're on the road and it's bumpy and you're thinking, is it worth it? Is it worth it?
9: I'm Alex Lathbridge and this is listener Liana.
8: And you pull up and you're like, oh wow, a beautiful white sand beach, blue sky, teal ocean, just a beautiful beach. And you walk for about maybe a kilometer, and you end up behind a kind of like a hill,
9: She's describing a journey to a place that she found remarkably curious.
8: And as soon as you walk past this hill, you look out, and it's just this beautiful change of scenery. It's all these dark gray rocks with waves just crashing on them. And in the center, there's like this like mountain of rocks. Each rock is like an individual rock, maybe like, say like 20 centimeters wide, and then very long, like up 2 meters long.
9: Liana is Canadian, but grew up in Indonesia on the island of Lombok. If geography isn't your strong suit, Lombok sits in one of the 17,000 islands between the Pacific and Indian Oceans that make up the Indonesian archipelago. On this island, Liana found something special a few years back.
8: They're piled up on each other, almost like spikes, but with like a perfect hexagon on top and then cylinders down. They're like big columns all lumped together, parallel to each other, and build up like almost like a mountain of these columns, but it's individual rocks that you can even wiggle apart, almost like wiggling a loose tooth, where like you could almost pull it out.
9: And it's these perfectly hexagonal rocks that made her write into Crowd Science.
8: The whole time while I was there, I was just thinking, how were these rocks formed? Why did this happen? What are the rocks made out of? How old are these rocks? So I guess my question is, how did these amazing rocks form?
9: What's your hypothesis? Why do you think these rocks exist?
8: The island that this is on, it's a volcanic island. So I assume it has something to do with the fact that maybe lava exploded there and it cooled really quickly, or it cooled really slowly, or something with mixing with the salt. Or we also have a lot of earthquakes too. So I don't even know, maybe like some earthquake smushed it together and it created this little like mound of cool rocks. I'm not sure, but I think it definitely has to do with volcanoes or earthquakes, because that's like our whole life is volcanoes and earthquakes on the island.
2: I just like the idea that, you know, you've put Crowd Science into a box, 50-50, volcanoes, earthquakes, one of the two. I'll not accept anything else.
8: No, I'll accept whatever the super smart geologists have to say, but that's my guess.
9: All right, so the challenge is on. Liana's baffled by the hexagonal rocks that she found and wants to know where they came from. Could it be the work of volcanoes? Maybe a particularly artistic earthquake? I'm excited to get underway. And so the first step is to find someone who knows those Indonesian islands quite well.
10: Okay, my name is Dr. Alfen Rudiawan, and I'm a geologist and also a lecturer of geology at the Institut Teknologi Bandung, Indonesia. Indonesia has very interesting geology. We have more than 17,000 islands that straddle across from east to west, and those islands have all different geological history. The central part is actually a part where we call a triple junctions. It's an area where three or more plates are joined together to create a geological phenomena.
9: Okay, let's go back to basics. The Earth's surface isn't one solid shell. It's made up of tectonic plates, these enormous slabs of rock, which are floating on top of a hot, liquid layer underneath, like gigantic jigsaw pieces on top of a hot bowl of custard. These tectonic plates are in constant motion, albeit very slowly. They grind against one another, crash together, or pull apart. And these different motions are what leads to things like mountain ranges, earthquakes, and volcanoes.
10: The central part of Indonesia is basically formed by three major plates that are crushing towards another. The plates are moving and converging towards another, and the heavier plates are going down because of it's heavier, and then it goes down underneath the other plates, and that creates the activity that we know on the surface, like volcanoes and earthquakes and things related to those plate activities.
9: Our listener was on a walk around Lombok Island with her friends, and they were fascinated by the rocks that they saw. She described them as sort of these very long columns that were almost perfect hexagons, and they wobbled a little bit like a wobbly tooth. Can you shed any light on this?
10: Yeah, it's actually quite common in the volcanic islands in Indonesian, we call them kakar kolom. I think most Indonesian listeners will also know about it. And in terms of geology, we call it columnar basalts or columnar andesite. It depends on the rock. So it's basically a columnar structure. It's a joint, basically a fracture that created on the surface of a cooled lava rocks that create such nice features of hexagons.
9: So how old would they be? Would they be the same age as the islands?
10: Yes, some of the lava, some of the volcanic products there were dated to be around 7.5 to 5 million years ago. So it's very young.
9: So, Liana, you guessed correctly. Those hexagonal rocks, technically known as columnar basalts, are the result of fractures made when the magma spewed out from volcanoes starts to cool. And they're only a few million years old, which is pretty young, geologically speaking. And these aren't unique to Indonesia.
10: There's another, because I love the screensaver that's on the computers, and I'm always trying to find out where those features coming from. And one of them are, I found out, is the Giant Causeway. It's in Ireland. That was formed in Paleocene age, which is 50, 60 million years old. And it's still there.
9: 50 to 60 million years old. They've been around for a really long time, much older than Lombok Islands. And it's funny that he mentioned the Giant's Causeway, because listener Liana isn't the only one with a columnar curiosity this week. Listener Sarah in England was just as baffled by some geological symmetry after a visit to Northern Ireland, and she wasn't convinced that they were natural at all.
11: The rocks at the Giant's Causeway in Ireland, they come up straight from the ground like columns, but their edges at the top and all the way down the sides are straight, and at the top it's hexagonal, and they have corners. And I don't know anything else in nature which has got such exact straight edges and which has got corners, because usually in nature, everything's rounded.
9: I understand Sarah's suspicions. Now, when you see a stack of rocks in a perfect hexagonal column, it's hard not to think that this was done by somebody who just got a bit bored of making sandcastles. But even seeing them up close and personal didn't do too much to dissuade her.
11: I went there about 2 years ago, and I've just been curious because at first I didn't believe they were natural. I thought they looked man-made. I originally thought, no, that's cement, that's been done in a mould. And then I just realised it was just natural, and it was strange, but it could be so symmetrical. All of them are the same size, all of them are the same shape. So how can that naturally happen?
12: It's probably around by 10-minute walk.
13: Yeah.
12: Well, you should have a lovely view.
9: It's misty. And it's not the kind of mist that you'd see in an artistic film, revealing wide panoramic views of an ancient castle. It's the kind of mist that makes you question if your jacket is actually waterproof. And I'm descending downhill into the rain with a geologist that I met 10 minutes ago.
12: Ooh. Sorry, but we can see nothing.
14: Really?
12: Yeah, we should be able to see some cliffs in the causeway, but we can just see mist.
9: I'm with Dr. Kirsten Lemon, Science Programme Manager for the Geological Survey of Northern Ireland, which is part of the British Geological Survey. The Giant's Causeway is tucked away on Northern Ireland's north coast, very close to Scotland, and is a World Heritage Site. Apparently, I'm standing right next to it.
12: We can hear the sea, though, so it's okay.
9: I can hear the swells of the North Atlantic restlessly throwing spray onto any land it can reach. But I can only see about 5 metres in front of me. The mist has swallowed everything, which is a shame, because apparently the view across the water is stunning.
12: Scotland's over that way. And it normally can't see Scotland, but obviously not today.
14: Really? You can see Scotland from here?
12: It's very close. Scotland's maximum about 30 miles away. It's
14: swimmable, very swimmable.
12: Well, maybe you can, but...
14: No, I can't.
9: I don't have a 30-mile swimming badge, so I'm not going to brave the North Atlantic. But finally, the mist is slowly beginning to part, and I can just about make out the edges of the rocks. I can see, for the very first time, why we came here. Okay, just around the corner. Ooh, we're on the coast, and I'm seeing lots of vertical slabs. They're quite low down. There's a big bunch of rocks all sitting together.
13: These columns go far up, you know, behind grassland. You're surrounded by water. You know, you've got these waves coming inland and just breaking softly against the rocks. As I look further out, you can see small islands of rocks. But looking further, the horizon, completely empty. It looks like I'm looking over the edge of the world.
15: This is one element of the Giant's Causeway. So this is known as the Grand Causeway. So it is the largest exposure of the basalt column, but we will see them all along the coast as we go on. Now, this is the best place to see them. This is where all the tourists come, and basically any time you come here, there'll always be somebody clambering over the columns.
13: Are you allowed to clamber over these?
15: You are, yeah.
13: Okay. Clambering up here, every single step, one, two, three.
9: Clambering is a nice way to describe my very inelegant attempts to get purchase on these strange hexagonal rocks. It's like trying to climb stacks of dinner plates, with each plate about 30 centimetres tall. I'm having to carefully place my feet to make sure I don't slip. It's like I'm a baby giraffe on ice. Complaining aside, the view from the top is well worth it.
13: Okay, so right now, underneath us, there are all of these hexagonal shaped rocks, and that's me not as any sort of specialist. So you, as someone who knows these things, what am I seeing?
15: What we are looking at is essentially a formation made up of hexagonal columns of basalt, which in itself is not unique. We do find formations like this on pretty much every continent on Earth.
9: In fact, there are hexagonal columns on both sides of the ocean here. One on the Irish side and one on the Scottish side. And before we had science to help us understand how these strange rocks came to be, people came up with a story to try and explain it.
15: And so the Giant's Causeway, as you can probably guess, gets its name from its association with a giant. And that giant is the local hero known as Finn McCool. So the story goes is that Finn McCool wanted to prove how mighty a giant he was, so he had decided to build a causeway across the sea to Scotland to challenge the famous Benan Donar, who was a very well-known Scottish giant. So Finn started to build his causeway. Little did he know that the Scottish giant Benan Donar was doing the same thing, and he was coming to challenge him. So Finn got halfway across the sea and he took one look at Benan Donar and thought, my word, isn't he big? And he's a lot bigger than I am. So Finn ran back home to his wife, said, oh my goodness, what have I done? I've challenged this Scottish giant and now he's chasing me across the sea on the causeway. So his wife, being the very clever woman that she was, decided, I know what we'll do. So they actually put Finn into a crib and they dressed him up like a baby. And whenever the Scottish giant came in and said, where's Finn? His wife said, I don't know where he is. Would you like to meet his small son? So, of course, because the small son was actually giant-sized, Benan Donar said, oh, my word, if that's the size of the son, what size is the giant? And he ran all the way back to Scotland and he tore up the causeway as he went. So that's why we have a little bit of the causeway here in Northern Ireland, and there's a very similar formation on the other side of the sea in Scotland.
13: OK, now, I love that story. You're going to tell me the geology underpinning it.
15: So the rock itself is a rock called basalt. Now, basalt is a very common rock, so it's not unique to have it here, but what is unique is the shape that it's taking at this particular location, because here the basalt is formed into hexagonal vertical columns that protrude out into the sea. And the basalt columns themselves, we think some of them are up to around about 100 metres in height. The reason why it's in this shape is because it's cooled down really slowly and it's cooled down really evenly. So whenever this area was forming around about 56 million years ago, the lava that ended up turning into basalt actually flowed into a lake, so it flowed into a depression. And as that lava pooled, it basically stayed there and it was able to cool down really slowly and really evenly. So as it slowed, as it cooled, it contracted. And as it contracted, stress is built up. And the easiest way to relieve those stresses is for that lava to crack. And it always cracks at an angle of 120 degrees. That's when you get the hexagons forming. It's the easiest way in nature for stress to be relieved. It's for cracks to form at 120 degrees. The cracks generally form perpendicular to the cooling surface, and the cooling surface is the top of that pool of lava. So if you imagine that's the top, and the right angle of that would be going downwards. So all of our cracks go downwards. So that's why they are vertical.
9: So these columns are caused by magma coming up from underground into a depression in the landscape, which means it pools into a lake. It's a big volume of lava, which means that it takes a long time to cool. And that's what causes the hexagons. As the magma slowly cools, it contracts, cracking at 120 degree angles, which is the internal angle at every corner of a hexagon. But both Liana and Sarah also wanted to know, why hexagons? Why not a rhombus, a pentagon or circle? If it just needs to crack up to relieve stress, surely any shape would do. To get to the bottom of this, I think we're going to have to switch our geologists for a geometrist. That's coming up next. You're listening to Crowd Science from the BBC World Service, the show that tries to crack your science mysteries. I'm Alex Lathbridge, and I'm trying to answer a question from listeners Liana and Sarah, both perplexed by hexagonal rocks on opposite sides of the globe. We've already found out why these rocks form, and know that they form hexagons. But what is it about this shape that makes it so appealing for cooling magma?
16: So I'm Jean-Marc Schnacker. I'm a professor of mathematics at the University of Luxembourg, and I've been studying for now many decades questions related to geometry.
9: Close your eyes right now. Picture a hexagon. If you're anything like me, the first thing that comes to mind is a honeycomb, those little shapes that bees build, every single one sitting flush against the other, no gaps whatsoever. There's a reason why it looks the way it does, and it's sort of related to why the columnar basalts in Lombok and Northern Ireland look the way they do. It's all down to geometry.
16: There are probably two explanations to this phenomenon that we see hexagons often in nature. One is related to a very deep and important mathematical fact, which is the following. So suppose you take a plane, an infinite plane, and you want to cut it into small regions of equal area, let's say area one, what mathematicians call tiling.
9: Jean-Marc isn't talking about paper planes or tiling your roof. In mathematics, a plane is a flat 2D surface. Think like a piece of paper that stretches out infinitely in every direction, with zero curves or edges. Tiling means covering that entire surface with shapes, fitted edge to edge, so there's zero paper showing underneath. No gaps and no overlapping. So, what shapes can you use?
16: So if you want to tile a plane with only one shape, one tile, there are not many possibilities. You can do it by triangles, you can do it by squares, or you could do it by hexagons. And I think those are the only possibilities with only one type of tiles.
9: So, triangles, squares, hexagons, you can pack them together all flush without any gaps or overlaps. And you can't do that with a circle. So why aren't the rocks at Giant's Causeway or Lombok Island triangular or square-shaped?
16: The hexagonal tile is the best of those three possibilities because the ratio of the perimeter of a hexagon, so the length of its boundary, to its area, is smaller than for a triangle or a square of the same area. So it's more efficient to use hexagons than to use squares of triangles. Actually, you know, the worst is triangles, then you can use squares, but hexagons are actually better because the more round the shape is, the more area you have for a given unit of length.
9: Right. Okay. So hexagon is great because it is the closest you can get to being a circle while still having all of those borders.
16: That's exactly the point. You got it. I believe the same phenomenon is happening when you look at those hexagonal columns that we see in nature. It's the same optimization phenomenon that leads to honeycombs, you know, used by bees, and to those hexagonal columns that appear in a natural setting.
9: But back at the Giant's Causeway with Kirsten, I'm noticing while clambering over them that these rocks aren't all perfect hexagons. Turns out while maths is perfect, nature rarely is.
17: I've been a little bit disingenuous in calling them all hexagons, because nature, as we all know, is not always black and white. There will be little pockets where it's not quite the same. It's maybe a bit hotter, it's maybe a bit cooler, maybe the chemical composition's a bit different. So actually, whilst most of our columns are six-sided, We have got four-sided, we've got five-sided, we have got seven-sided, and there's even a couple of eight-sided.
13: They may be uneven, but they're still very cool, and they're the same on the opposite sides of the world.
17: So the key thing here is that these are all volcanic rocks. So whilst we were volcanically active here in Northern Ireland 56 million years ago, Indonesia at the current day is still volcanically active. They still have lava being produced, and that's why you get features that are similar to this in many places around the world. Either they've had volcanic activity in their geological past, or they have volcanic activity right now, and that's what's happening in Indonesia.
13: But that raises another question. If it's just a matter of volcanic activity, and there are volcanoes all over the world, why don't all volcanoes produce these hexagonal rock columns?
17: So different plate tectonic settings produces different types of volcanoes. And whenever I talk about plate tectonic settings, there's three different types I can really talk about. Number one is whenever you've got plates pulling apart. That's what's happened here. We also have plates sliding past each other. That's really only leads to things like earthquakes. And then the other one is whenever you've got plates going towards each other. So whenever you've got them going towards each other, what will generally happen is you'll get one plate going beneath, or they'll simply be pushed together and they'll form mountains. And they tend to produce very different types of volcanoes. They are the volcanoes in people's heads. They think of the cone volcanoes, the classic volcano. Here it's a very different plate tectonic setting, so we get very different types of rock formations.
13: So what would a volcano here have looked like?
17: So if I'm going to be honest with you, a volcano here would have been really unimpressive. It would have been a fissure eruption. So it essentially would have been a crack in the earth up through which lava bubbled and it would have flowed out across the surface. So we're talking about volcanic activities as opposed to classic volcanoes.
13: Like a letterbox.
17: Pretty much.
13: Ah, another piece to the puzzle. So does that mean that the rocks themselves are exactly the same?
17: So Indonesia is not exactly the same. They do have the same type of rocks in that they are basalt, but basalt has got many different types of variations depending on the slight differences in composition. And the difference between here and Indonesia is also the volcanic setting. So here we've got volcanoes that formed from seafloor spreading, from tectonic plates moving apart. But in Indonesia, we have got a process called subduction. Whenever one plate is going beneath another, they produce very different types of basalt. Now, to the non-geologists, basalt's basalt. But to geologists, they are very, very different depending on where you are. So the basalt here, for example, has got a lot less of a mineral called olivine, and the one in Indonesia has got a lot more olivine. The one in Indonesia has also got a lot more water in it. And because it's got a lot more water in it and it cools down a bit faster, it tends to not be as perfectly hexagonal as it is here. So they do look regular to a degree, but they're a bit more jaggedy. And it's got a slightly different chemical composition. So whilst it is similar to here, it's not exactly the same.
13: The chemistry might differ. A bit of olivine here, a little bit more water there. But at a fundamental level, it's about volcanoes spewing out slowly cooling magma that contracts, cracks, and releases stress in the form of these hexagonal shapes. If it's more about the process than it is the location, where else can I spot these?
17: The most obvious example is Iceland. They have got really good examples of basalt columns. The Devil's Postpile in USA, it's not at the sea, but it's got the very, very similar rock types. We do have similar formation to places like Korea and in Hong Kong, where the rock types are different, but the way they formed is the same. It's still lava that has cooled really, really slowly. So there are loads of places. I think in every single continent on Earth, we have examples of this.
13: Right, so these are still being made around the world?
17: Absolutely are. So anywhere where you hear there may be some kind of volcanic activity, you may get features like this.
13: So, listeners Liana and Sarah, although both of you were confused by the geometry of strange rocks on the opposite sides of the globe, they're connected by one simple origin, volcanoes. When magma pools, cools, cracks and contracts, it makes hexagons, because the angle of hexagons are the most efficient way to relieve stress. Whether that's 56 million years ago in Northern Ireland, or just a few million years ago on a beach in Indonesia, the same rules apply.
9: So the next time you see a hexagon in the natural world, know that it's nature being efficient. Thank you for your cracking questions, Liana and Sarah. While I go hunting for hexagons, over to you for the credits.
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11: And also for me, Sarah, in England.
8: The presenter was Alex Lathbridge, and the producer was Hannah Fisher.
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8: That's +44 8000 314 773. Thanks for listening.
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9: This week on Bookends, Karan Mahajan's latest novel, The Complex, follows four generations of a family across India and America in the 1970s. It's a story of power, corruption, and enough toxic secrets to crumble a family dynasty. And these are tensions the author knows intimately.
18: I grew up in this Punjabi milieu in New Delhi, which was very much formed in the aftermath of India's partition. A lot of the Punjabis had come from what is now Pakistan, and they were known for being enterprising and business-minded, not so much known, and this is kind of a stereotype, but not so much known for introspection and the arts in the same way. And obviously I imbibed some of those cultural values, and I think I had a strange sense of shame that I was going to do something, you know, as non-remunerative as writing. And, you know, I probably didn't publicly declare myself a writer for many years. I did all sorts of other jobs, which turned out to be useful because obviously that gave me interesting life experience and insight into people. So the tension actually worked out in the end, but it also did make me miserable for a while. The misery of it is just the misery of not being fully authentic and of not fully being yourself in the world.
9: That's this week on Bookends with Matea Roach. 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
23: From CBC News, The World This Hour, I'm Mike Miles. At least two people are dead and four others in hospital with serious injuries after a shooting at a Latin American street festival in Toronto Saturday night, creating chaos, stirring up fear and anger. Mayor Olivia Chow.
24: I'm deeply disturbed and angry about this reckless, irresponsible act of violence right in the middle of a festival attended by families, children, seniors, just beyond words how disturbed I am.
23: Witnesses say two people shot at each other. Two firearms have been recovered, but so far no word whether any suspects are in custody. Toronto Deputy Police Chief Frank Barreto.
25: We have now established about three crime scenes, and homicide investigators and gun and gang crime investigators are on the scene as well, conducting what is a very complex investigation.
23: Plenty of phones recorded the scene. Police are asking for people to volunteer those videos. U.S. President Donald Trump is remembering Lindsey Graham as a true American patriot. The veteran senator died Saturday night after what his office is calling a brief, unexpected illness. Graham was a Republican from South Carolina and a Trump loyalist, advising the president on Israel, Iran, and Russia. Just days ago, Graham was in Ukraine meeting with its president, Volodymyr Zelensky. Graham marked his 71st birthday on Thursday. His death comes amid speculation about the health of Kentucky Senator Mitch McConnell. Prime Minister Mark Carney is expected to be flipping pancakes at a breakfast on the last morning of the Calgary Stampede, ahead of a referendum where Albertans will weigh their future in Canada. Rafi Bujikanyan has more.
0: Prime Minister Mark Carney decked out in the requisite cowboy hat, stopped by fans for selfies.
1: I'm good, great to see you.
3: Thank you very much.
0: He does get one note from someone in the crowd about how he's wearing sneakers instead of... But footwear may be the last thing on his mind. In 4 months, Albertans head to the polls in a referendum to decide whether or not their province should stay in Canada or have another eventual vote on secession. Some at the Stampede say they want to see more of that.
4: It's important to be a part of major events in our country and support coast to coast. But at the end of the day, the unity part of it is we've got a lot of major projects that should have been done years ago.
0: One of those is a new pipeline from Alberta to the West Coast, financed mostly by a federal Crown corporation should the major projects office in Ottawa give it a nod of approval. Rafi Bujikanyan, CBC News, Calgary.
23: Families of adults with disabilities can face unexpected barriers when trying to access government benefits. For one Nova Scotia family, renewing a federal disability tax credit required an expensive and cumbersome trip through the court system. As Selena Alders reports, they say it points to broader gaps in disability support.
5: Good.
20: You feel good about it?
26: Martin O'Driscoll sits on the couch with his father, using an app on his tablet to communicate. He's on the autism spectrum and will need someone by his side for the rest of his life.
27: I guess you could describe Martin as having high support needs.
26: His mother, Lisa, says their family has relied on the federal disability tax credit, a tax break worth up to $1,500 per year. But when Martin turned 19, his application renewal was denied. As a legal adult, his parents could no longer apply on his behalf.
20: I was like, what?
26: His father, Ronan, says they had to spend thousands of dollars and go through the court system to become his legal guardians.
28: This is not a unique situation.
26: Laverne Jacobs teaches disability law at the University of Windsor. She says the government should provide more resources to help families navigate a complicated system. Selena Alders, CBC News, Halifax.
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0: Welcome to The Fifth Floor from the BBC World Service with me, Farhanak Amidi. The BBC World Service broadcasts in 45 languages around the world. Every week here at The Fifth Floor, we bring you the best of those stories in English. Coming up, the tale of bloody revenge behind one of Ukraine's most beloved saints, Olga. And does a name define character?
1: She repaid cruelty with cruelty, one could say, but also cunning. All Olgas I know are the opposite of what I am as Irena, okay? I am kind of peaceful and peacemaking and generally agreeable, or so I think. But Olgas that I know are very forceful, very straightforward, very uncompromising. So I would like to be a bit of an Olga, but I am not, alas.
0: But first, the Atomoyo custard apple is a much sought-after fruit grown only in one county in Taiwan, and the Taiwanese are justly proud of it. Meanwhile, the Musang King durian, grown in Malaysia, is also highly prized for its unique flavor as the Hermes of durians. Every year, fruit lovers across the region look out for these treats and snap them up where they can, often paying very high prices. In recent years, farmers have seen opportunities to raise their income by selling these niche, super luxury fruits on the Chinese market. But this strategy comes with big risks too. Ko Yu from the BBC's Singapore Bureau has been to the market and she's here with me now. Ko Yu, welcome to The Fifth Floor.
2: Hi, happy to be here.
0: So for anyone listening who's not had a chance to try any of these fruits, tell me, what are they like? What do they look like? What do they taste like? What do they smell like?
2: Let's begin in Taiwan with the Atomoyo. It's a hybrid of custard apple species. So it looks very much like a custard apple. It has green, scaly exterior with really sweet, white custardy inside with these little black seeds. And in Malaysia, there's the durian. You may have heard of it, or you would have heard of how it smells like. It's often defined by this really pungent smell, which people say smells like rotting flesh. But people who love durian would beg to differ. They think it's amazing. It's really sweet. If you see a durian, you would definitely recognize it. It's this big, green, very thorny, prickly kind of fruit. In order to eat it, you have to break it open, and inside you see this really custardy, yellow, creamy flesh.
0: And the point is that both of these are quite niche fruits. They're like, when you talk about a custard apple, it's not any custard apple. And when you're talking about a durian, it's not any durian. But why is that?
2: So when we talk about the Atomoyo specifically, it's not just any custard apple for the Taiwanese. In Taiwan, it's just seen as this symbol of Taiwanese pride. And most of it comes from this one specific county in Taiwan called Taitung. Here is where most of the Atomoyas are cultivated and then exported.
0: And what about the durian?
2: As for the durians in Malaysia, durians can be found in Thailand, Vietnam, across Southeast Asia, really. And when it comes to durians, the biggest producers are actually Thailand and Vietnam. But in Malaysia, they take pride in this special variety of durian called the Musang King. So this particular variety came up a few decades ago. And it's become really popular, famous for its taste. Unlike regular durians that are a little bit hard and sweet, the Musang King, it can be really sweet, but it has this aftertaste of bitterness, like a wine.
0: Wow, interesting. I'm really keen to try them, to be honest. So they're true delicacies, basically. Who buys them?
2: Right, so the Atomoyo and the Musang King in Malaysia, a lot of the consumers are actually locals themselves. But in recent years, over the past decade, we have really seen Chinese consumers coming up as this force in both the Atomoyo and the durian market.
0: Why?
2: That's a lot to do with the increase in spending power that we've been seeing in among the Chinese middle class over the past couple of decades. Along with this spending power comes with like a growing taste for imported fruit. In the case of durian in Malaysia, specifically the Musan King durian, it came up after a couple of Chinese Hong Kong tycoons specifically mentioned this durian as something he really liked. And that really sparked off a wave in mainland China for this specific durian. It went viral basically, and everyone wanted to try what it's like.
0: So it's a show of status as well.
2: It really is, especially for the durian. It's not cheap at all. It goes for maybe £20 for 1 kg of durian. So in China, it's often exchanged among businessmen as like a kind of gift, a status symbol.
0: Oh, wow. So how have farmers responded to this situation?
2: Right. In both cases, this Chinese demand has really encouraged farmers to get into farming this fruit. We can see that a lot more, in a lot more pronounced way in Malaysia. About 10 years ago, when Musang King durians became all the hype in China, we saw this boom in Musang King production. A lot of farmers, a lot of people who weren't originally farmers got into farming for this. And a lot of people who were already farmers pivoted from other crops into durian. But durian trees take about 5 to 10 years to really mature and start bearing fruit. So over the past 2 or 3 years, we have seen this surge in durian supplies in Malaysia, which is also the reason why prices have suddenly fallen over the last few weeks. This was quite a shock for Malaysian farmers, but it's been something that they've been battling for a couple years now. These fluctuation in prices caused by these new players coming into the market and having their durians bear fruit now.
0: As what are farmers or governments saying about this situation? Is there any alternative?
2: Well, in Malaysia, the government is very much welcoming of this Chinese demand. In fact, this is part of what we could call China's durian diplomacy. Besides Malaysia, they've signed like a flurry of trade agreements with Southeast Asian durian producing countries. They're framing it as like a celebration of bilateral ties, but it also dovetails with a lot of their investments in this region. For example, there's this China-Laos railway which passes through Thailand. Now, it's a major way that Thai farmers are using to transport their durians to China. And likewise, in Malaysia, they signed an agreement in 2024 to export fresh durians from Malaysia to China. And that has really encouraged a lot of farmers there.
0: But when it comes to the Atamoya, it's a bit different, the story. Tell me about it.
2: It is. So in Malaysia, the authorities, the government is very much keen on meeting the Chinese demand. In Taiwan, it's a bit of a different story. It's the opposite, in fact. They're quite wary of China's massive demand for this fruit. And they have reason to be so worried. They are saying that China has this strategy, which they've dubbed raise, trap, and kill. Basically, they first demonstrate a huge demand for a certain fruit. They make large purchases to show goodwill and encourage farmers to grow them. And then when the farmers are hooked, they unilaterally impose export restrictions without any warning. We've seen that happen previously with atamoyas, which is what the Taiwanese government is warning about. In 2021, China actually imposed bans on Taiwanese custard apples, claiming that they had concerns about pests in these fruits. Taiwan authorities deny this claim. They're saying that China has very opaque rules about importing these agricultural crops, and they're actually using these rules as a tool to punish rivals. In 2023, China partially resumed these imports of atamoyas, but only for certain producers. And the following year, 2024, they slapped import taxes on these atamoyas. So the Taiwanese government is basically saying, like, we have seen this happen before. So before you start trying so eagerly to meet Chinese demand, be careful if they suddenly withhold this demand from you.
0: And if they withhold the demand, what kind of signal will that give to Taiwanese farmers? Would it be possible that they will start growing their own atamoyas on the mainland?
2: That's possible. And actually, that's a very valid fear among the Taiwanese authorities. They're saying, hey, look, China has a record of being able to grow foreign fruits really well. We've seen them do this with European grapes, you know, the varieties that they use to make wines. And we've seen them do this with premium Japanese fruits. And the Taiwanese government is saying that China is already experimenting with growing its own atamoya, so it won't be long before they achieve some kind of self-sufficiency and it'll be leaving the Taiwanese farmers out to dry.
0: Mm. Has China responded to these Taiwanese allegations?
2: Right, they have. They're basically saying it's unfounded. And what they're really trying to do here is to support Taiwanese farmers. They're saying that the Taiwanese government under the Democratic Progressive Party is trying to sow discord between farmers and these Chinese officials and companies that actually just really want to buy fruit.
0: Thank you, Ko Yu. Thanks to Ko Yu in Singapore. This is The Fifth Floor, and I'm Farhana Kamidi. A statue of Saint Olga is a much-loved figure in central Kyiv in Ukraine. So much so that when Russia invaded Ukraine, the statue was given a flak jacket with the words, "She needs armor," written on it. Saint Olga of Kyiv is celebrated by Ukrainians and Russians alike. She's a saint in both the Catholic and Orthodox churches, and her saint's day is celebrated on 11th of July. BBC Ukrainian's Irina Taraniuk has been exploring her sometimes violent history. So, Irina, you actually share a birthday with Olga's saint day. Were you supposed to be called Olga as well?
1: You know, it's funny that you should ask that. I didn't know until very recently that 11th of July is St. Olga's Day.
0: Oh.
1: And actually, in naming tradition of many Ukrainians, children were given the name or baptized because of lack of imagination. Mm. When children were baptized in a church, they were normally given a name of the nearest saint day. So if I were baptized in a church, I would have been baptized Olga. And God save me from that fate, because all Olgas I

0: very popular name in that region. Is it seen bestowing certain traits, like, as you mentioned, like being a fighter and
1: fierce? Absolutely. Mm. Olgas are named after the Princess Olga of Kiev, and she is titled equal to apostles, Rivno Apostolna. Mm. So she is equal in the stature in the church to the apostles of Jesus Christ. Why? Because she was the first one to be baptized into Christianity from Byzantine Empire, and her grandson, Vladimir the Great, baptized the whole of Kievan Rus. You know, there were pictures of Kievites on the banks of River Dnipro receiving baptism by water. So that's why her standing in the Christian religion is so high, because she herself converted from pagan faith that was prevalent in her native lands of the time, and she adopted Christianity, so she has become a Christian saint.
0: So let's get to know Olga's backstory a little better. Back in 10th century, Ukraine didn't exist as the country that we know today, and Olga belonged to people called the Rus. Tell us, who was she, what was she doing, and what happened to her?
1: Neither Ukraine nor Russia existed in the 9th or 10th century, but Kiev was a very powerful principality, one of many, like Pskov, like Novgorod, local principalities of the time, that were right on the trading routes between North Scandinavian tribes and South Greeks or Byzantium. And the birthplace of Olga, also known as Helga, is not quite known, because she is claimed by Pskov Principality, she is claimed by Bulgarians, she is claimed by Galich, kind of Western Ukraine. So there are a number of origin stories of Olga slash Helga. What we know for sure is that she had some Scandinavian extraction. Basically, it would appear that the origin is obscure, but the proper chronicle of Olga's life begins with her marriage to Prince Igor of Kiev. And she is mostly famous for how she revenged his death on the tribe of Drevlians, which was a competing tribe. And this is pretty much the story, full of legends, and how she is portrayed in the chronicle of the bygone years, which was written a number of centuries later by cave monastery monks.
0: So you said that her story really picks up after she marries Prince Igor of Kiev. Tell us why. What happens?
1: Quite unusually, she was thrown into the position of extreme vulnerability and extreme power at the same time. She was the regent to her young son Svetoslav after Prince Ihor was killed by Drevlians in 945. He was collecting tributes from the tribe, and Drevlians thought that the tribute was too much, so they captured the prince, they tied him to two different trees and tore him from limb to limb. So it's really gruesome death, and that probably explains the gruesomeness of Olga's revenge that came after it. You know, which part of it is true, which part of it is legend, we don't know, because there is the tale of bygone years has echoes from, you know, Nordic sagas and all sorts of fairy tales. But, well, what can I say? 9th century or 10th century seems to be a very cruel period of history.
0: So she's also the patron saint of widows. And that's because of, obviously, because of Igor's murder and then how she took revenge. But she's been portrayed as someone who took very brutal revenge.
1: She repaid cruelty with cruelty, one could say, but also cunning, because she was vulnerable as a woman in charge of Principality of Kiev, and she was responsible for the life of her son. But Drevlians sensed weakness. He is a widow. She is weak. And Kiev Principality is rich. So they sent matchmakers. They wanted

0: got to marry a Drevlian prince called Mal, and they sent a delegation to ask for her hand in marriage. She knew what their designs were, so she dispensed with the delegation proposing marriage in a very inhumane, probably, way, because she pretended to be considering this proposal of marriage. And in the meantime, she asked her minions to dig a massive hole in the ground, and they were buried alive in that massive hole. Mm. Yeah, that was the revenge number one.
1: Wow.
0: But that wasn't enough for Olga. So she sent word that she would like Drevlians to send a more representative, richer delegation to Kiev if they want to seek her hand in marriage. So another delegation came, encompassing a number of prominent Drevlians. And she said, you have to wash before the feast. So they went to a sauna and were locked in there and burnt. And I insist, Farenak, that we say this is all part of the chronicle and gruesome fairy tale. I don't think that real life cruelness of her revenge measured up to what is being depicted in later years.
1: That kind of ruthlessness was quite common among leaders, men of that time, wasn't it?
0: Absolutely. That wasn't enough for Olga, okay? Because then she sent the word to Drevlians that she's going to come and organize a massive wake for her murdered husband, Prince Igor, near Drevlian land, and their capital is Korostyn. So Drevlians sent their best warriors to that wake in honor of Igor. And how they organized wakes in those days, according to the chronicles, they put up a massive mound and organized something like war games, I would say, you know, almost like a jousting competition. And when everybody was drunk, she ordered her own soldiers to murder the Drevlians, and the best soldiers were murdered. And a year later, she marched on Drevlians' capital. She couldn't take it, and then she won by cunning. She basically told the residents of Iskorostyn, you're going to starve to death. Let's stop this. I have had enough of revenging my husband's death. And I know that you are poor, probably. So all I want from you is a small tribute of one pigeon and one sparrow from each household. Mm. And Drevlian's houses were made of wood. So at night, she instructed her soldiers to burn a piece of tinder tied to the little legs of all those birds, and birds flocked home, burning their houses, because everything was built from wood, so everything went up in smoke. City dwellers, or town dwellers, were killed while escaping the fire, and those who survived were sold into slavery. Mm. So that was the four revenges of Olga that went down in history and have been depicted with differing degrees of detail by different chronicles.
1: Yeah, well, Olga as a widow, she was quite a ruthless...
0: Not to be trifled with, basically.
1: Exactly. But she's also known as the patron saint of converts. Why is that?
0: Because she traveled to Constantinople, the capital of the mighty Byzantium Empire, in modern-day Istanbul, and she is believed to accept baptism from the Emperor Constantine himself. And apparently, according to one of the legends, Constantine offered marriage, but she remained true to her widowhood. It was 964, it is believed, that she converted into Christianity and remained a Christian until her death. But her son Svetoslav remained a pagan, and it was her grandson Volodymyr who then accepted Christianity as an official religion of Kievan principality. Mm.
1: So Olga, as a saint, as this powerful female icon and legend, doesn't only belong to Ukrainians. I mean, the Russians also celebrate her womanhood, as you might say. But what does she mean to Ukrainians?
0: You probably saw the picture of the statue of Princess Olga in flag jacket. Olga is one of the first original Christian rulers of what is now Ukraine. For Scandinavians, Olga is theirs. She is Helga. Mm. And Olga herself probably wouldn't know who Ukrainians or Russians of today are because she wasn't speaking anything resembling the language of either countries. It is a shared history, of shared origin history. Mm-hmm.
1: Thank you very much, Irena. That was fascinating.
0: There's Olga in all of us, okay?
1: There's an Olga in all of us. I think that's the best. That's the best way to put it. Yeah, there's an Olga in all of us. Thanks to Irena Taranyuk of BBC Ukrainian and to all my guests this week. That's all we've got time for today. If you want to let us know what you think about the show or you have questions for us, send an email to thefifthfloor@bbc.co.uk. We love hearing from you. You can write to us at thefifthfloor, all one word, @bbc.co.uk. Until next time, bye.

0: From the BBC, that was The Fifth Floor. And now it's over to DW Radio for Africa Link.
1: DW Africa Link. Safety is not guaranteed for many migrants living in South Africa. Anti-migrant groups have been pressuring undocumented foreigners to leave, warning that a self-imposed June 30th deadline has now passed. While authorities insist the law must take its course, many migrants fear the threats, intimidation, and xenophobic attacks could continue. So what happens next? And is the South African government doing enough to protect those at risk? That's what's coming up. I am Eddie Micah Jr., and you are welcome to Africa Link, the podcast connecting you to the stories that matter.
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1: Anti-immigrant groups set 30th June as an unofficial deadline for undocumented migrants to leave South Africa, triggering protests in multiple cities and prompting a large security deployment. Reports suggest that thousands of foreign nationals had already fled ahead of the deadline, and while some marches were peaceful, others were marked by violence, looting, and intimidation. Let's get more on this from Mehmet Wesebe, president of the General Industries Workers Union of South Africa, GIWUSA. I also have DW correspondent Tuzo Kumalo here with us. Hello, both of you. Welcome to Africa Link. Tuzo, you've been closely following these protests. June 30th was the so-called deadline. How did it go?
3: Thousands of people attended this march, and across the country, police have numbered it to be up to 120 marches across the country and 300 sporadic gatherings that were not expected. And there was high police presence in all these marches that we saw, especially during the day. But what happened is that in the evening, when these marches were rounding up, as marchers were dispersing, going home, we saw a number of incidents happening. There was some looting that happened in Durban, in Claremont area. Shops were looted and vandalized there. In Gauteng, in Jimston, you had some shacks belonging to foreign nationals vandalized. In the Johannesburg CBD, you had a car belonging to a foreign national set on fire. So those are some of the incidents, but overall, the police are saying they managed to be on top of the situation. According to them, they are happy about all that happened because their plan was to avoid any violence that gets out of control. And according to the acting police commissioner, Dimpane, she says, I think they achieved all what they set to achieve in terms of maintaining peaceful marches across the country.
1: Right. Can you tell us more about who are those that organized these latest protests and what exactly do they want?
3: March and March is the group that organized most of these protests. In fact, everyone seemed to be supporting them. This is a group that came out in the light of the immigration crisis in the country, positioning itself as the voice of South Africans that are saying no to illegal or undocumented migrants in the country. So these are the leaders of that march. We've seen them organizing across. But of course, you had other organizations that share the same sentiments, which all also joined, including some political parties like the Umkhonto weSizwe Party. We saw some of them wearing party regalia there. Action SA, a political party, we saw some of them there. Their main bone of contention really is that they are saying the number of undocumented migrants in the country are too much. And according to them, they are then taking jobs that are supposed to be taken by South Africans. They are also accusing them of committing crime. They are also accusing them of pushing drugs. And you should know that some of these things, there's no record that shows clearly, official records that shows that, but these are the accusations that are coming. But if you talk to other experts, they'll tell you that migrants in this country are about 5%, and it's not likely that they could be taking all the jobs. But these are the main bone of contention that they have with the migrants. So they want them deported and go back to their homes so that as South Africans, they can have enough space in hospitals and jobs and in other areas.
1: Right. Thanks, Tuzo. You sort of highlighted my next question to Sebe. Sebe, if it's not true, these accusations being made against migrants, why do they keep making the same accusations?
4: Well, Primarily, what you have is a situation wherein we have election coming up in August, and after 30 years of democracy, but also a broken and, of course, failed promises of jobs, of decreasing levels of poverty, of housing, of access to education, quality healthcare, and all of these service delivery issues, in respect of which the political establishment, ANC first and foremost, but many of these parties that are either coming out of the ANC or politicians that one or the other have always been part of the establishment, they have nothing to offer by way of solutions to the crisis, having failed to keep up their promises for over 30 years now. And the only thing that they can offer going in these elections is obviously the scapegoats and the false leads. And the migrants are a very perfect scapegoat in that respect, because what they are then able to say is, we have been delivering, you know, healthcare, but the population keep increasing at a rate that is not expected, is not natural. And of course, we don't even know how many people are in what area because of undocumented migrants and all of that and so on. That we are actually growing the economy, there are jobs. However, you know, those jobs are taken by the migrants. So it is really a weaponization of the genuine frustrations of the working class and the poor over the catastrophic levels of unemployment, which has reached a staggering 13 million. And to put that into perspective, there is about 45% approximately. That is almost 45 out of 100, every person, you know, within the working population of the country is out of jobs. When you look at service delivery, 13% of the population are living in informal settlements. That is in a squalor of shacks that are not supplied with electricity, that have no water, that have no sanitation, with running sewage on the streets, in horrendous conditions that are an assault, a grave assault on the dignity of our people, but also at the trap. Every time there is a heavy rain, there's a flood that kills people. Every time there's a fire, there's conflagration and people are losing lives. This alongside levels of poverty that have reached disparate levels of hunger and starvation, killing thousands. I mean, the healthcare says that in the past 12 months, you know, about 10,000 children died of malnutrition and related illnesses in this country. This is the catastrophic conditions and the desperations that has also created conditions for drug abuse, for criminality, for violence, and because also of inequality. That is, people not only are lacking the basics, but they can see the elite flaunting wealth just before them.
1: So is it just easier to blame the migrants rather than blame authorities or the government for not ensuring much development and job availability? Is that really what this is?
4: Obviously, if you are a working class person, if you are a poor person and you are not organized, it is far easier to point to a vulnerable migrant for the joblessness in your community, lack of housing, but also an overcrowded hospitals that are in crisis because of, you know, understaffing, under supply of medication, food, and of course, under equipment, and all of these problems, right? The overcrowded schools, all of that. It's far easy to blame a vulnerable person next to you when a politician tells you that, than to face as individual without organization, without unity of the collective that the organization provide, to face a powerful politician, a powerful CEO of the mining company that is committed to uplift your community and has failed to deliver on that.
1: Right. Tuzo, I'm going to come back to you because we are recording this podcast on the 1st of July. So that's a day after the so-called June 30th deadline. What happens next?
3: We call this an official deadline because it was not pronounced by the government, but pronounced by the marchers. At length, what they were saying is by June 30, they want all undocumented migrants to have left the country. Definitely that has not happened. What we have seen in the process is that we have seen thousands of migrants flocking to safer areas like in Durban, Malawians, gathering, trying to request their governments to repatriate them back home. Nigerians have done the same. Zimbabweans have done the same. Ghana has also repatriated citizens there. So yes, there are numbers. And if you talk to Home Affairs, at one time they were saying, in Zimbabwe, between the 12th and the 24th of this month, in the Bedford border into Zimbabwe, they sent out about or repatriated about 8,600 people. That was just within that period. So a lot of people have gone out, but definitely we still have a lot of migrants that are here. Unfortunately, with undocumented people, it's not easy for anyone to estimate how many they are, but definitely they are still here. So for the marchers, in terms of what next, they are saying, they are going to intensify their campaigns, talk more to the government, sit down with the government. In fact, the leader of March and March, Jacinda Ngobese Zuma, said they are now going to be protesting every Thursday until all undocumented foreign nationals leave. Whether that will make them leave or that will result into something else is something that we yet to see.
1: And how is the government responding to these threats?
3: The government has responded in various ways. By word of mouth, President Cyril Ramaphosa has said the government is dealing with this. The government is intensifying closing of the borders, intensifying equipping the border management authority so that no one comes inside the country. It has undertaken to make sure that police and Home Affairs, they kind of hunt down or they kind of make sure that people who are in the country illegally are gone out. And we've seen those arrests as we talk now. We've seen raids and arrests of people, whether at the border, whether inside. This is what the government has done. But in terms of the marches themselves, the government has said they have the right as South Africans to march. They have the right to demand whatever they're demanding. But the limitations are, in doing so, they should not infringe on the rights of others. Which rights are those? It includes demanding to see passports of people, taking people out of their houses by force. But unfortunately, we've seen that happening. They've been doing that. Some of the marchers, forcible requiring documents, which the law does not allow, forcible pulling people out of their homes, which the law does not allow because they are officers that are mandated to do that. So these are some of the things that the government has said. But of course, we don't see those things followed to the letter, especially in terms of how the marchers or some protesters treat migrants in the course of marching and making their views heard by to the government.
1: I remember speaking to some foreigners in South Africa that had to be evacuated or repatriated by their governments. They had to leave South Africa because they felt it was unsafe, right? And these were not even undocumented. They were foreigners that, in one person's case, he was on vacation in South Africa and he basically had to run for his life. So my question to you, Sebe, is the government or our authorities doing enough to protect foreign nationals and prevent violence? What more can they do to protect people?
4: Well, let's be clear about it. Government is responsible for this crisis at many levels. Part of it is that there's been an incitement for a very long time. And some of these voices either are originating or finding an echo within the state and its officials that want to blame and scapegoat migrants for the failures of the state to deliver services, right? When you look at the build-up to the deadline, right, with this kind of unofficial or implicit lack of denouncement from government, there was a sense of impunity. People were being killed, people were being assaulted, people were being forced from their home, from their neighborhoods, in makeshift, refugee camps in the streets, outside of the embassies, outside of the police stations and Home Affairs,
1: right.
4: In conditions that are simply not compatible with dignity, but also that are not safe. And of course, this, we had to act on it. So I don't think the state has always been acting adequately But I think we forced, and I think many people stood up in communities to protect their migrant neighbors and their families and communities.
1: Isn't South Africa worried that its image is really going down the drain, and that instead of getting love from other African countries, that it's going to turn ugly? Take, for example, the World Cup. The first time I've seen other Africans just basically say, we're not going to support South Africa because of xenophobia. Isn't the government worried about that?
4: Well, I mean, they are certainly worried. And I think that's part of the reason we could also get concessions, that when we force them to take certain measures, but also to speak clearly, they could concede because they are also under pressure from their colleagues in the African Union. This is a state that represents also corporate interests that, are doing business across the whole of the African continent. I mean, South Africa itself, part of the development is that it actually monopolizes industries that actually, are having monopoly of the market in this region, right? So they are worried about that.
1: I guess one of the key things that I would love to get out of all of this is, where do you really see this going as we wrap this up? What needs to be done now from the government side to make sure that other Africans are protected inside South Africa and that xenophobia attacks hopefully eventually become a thing of the past?
4: Well, the point is that, government is two-faced on this. And as in many other questions, they are running with the hare and bugging with the hounds at the same time, right? They are having this contradictory relation with the continent, where obviously they want to position themselves as a leadership of the continent. On the other hand, their failure to meet even the most elementary demands and aspirations of the working class for a decent life means that they have to more and more fall back on the scapegoats, that targets the people from the continent. So the point is that they are obviously, right? I don't see them having a solution to the crisis. And I think we've got to be clear. For me, the ANC's days, are gone. Let's be clear about it. I think every day that they remain in government, it's just going to be a problem, because they have no solution to this crisis, and they are just going to keep, finding the scapegoats more and more. So I do think that the crisis is going to obviously worsen, simply because the entire political establishment today is united on this. Is no longer just the fringe parties like Action SA, Patriotic Alliance, and all of that, but even your mainstream parties. The ANC itself is echoing a lot of this language. The Premier of Gauteng, which is the biggest province in terms of economic weight in the country, where most of the migrants are, officially supported the deadline. And of course, the leader of the PA, which is the one that coined the phrase Abahambe, meaning they must go, is part of the government of national unity.
1: Just to be clear, what you're saying is that Africans should expect more xenophobic attacks inside South Africa. Is that accurate?
4: Absolutely, except that we have to counter-organize. I think that also depends on how the movement responds. Because what we have seen now is a situation wherein all the powerful organizations of the working class, all the trade union federations came out denouncing the vigilantism, denouncing the xenophobia, all of that. We've seen the biggest movement of the Sheikh dwellers, Abba Salibasem John Dolo, meaning Sheikh dwellers, and of course, the organizations of the mining affected communities coming out. So the movement itself has certainly gotten support among the more disparate layers of society, because our own movement for social justice, for jobs, and all of this has been weakened, right? And there is an architecture of amplification that echoes these narratives, not only at level of government, but also at level of the mainstream media in the country, right? And that has given them the thing, but this is a struggle of the living forces. Labor movement must follow up their denouncement with action to campaign for jobs, to campaign for services, and the same must happen in communities. And that will determine what becomes the outcome of the struggle between reaction and those that are seeking progressive, just and humane solution to the social crisis faced by the working class and the poor in this country.
1: Quite an interesting discussion to be had. Thank you very much for taking time to break things down for us. Tuzo Kumalo, you have the final words to wrap this up. How are you going to go about it?
3: I think the government should continue to make it clear, not only by word of mouth, but by actions as well, that people have a right to demonstrate, to march, to raise their views. But those who do it in a way that kind of becomes inhumane, undermine the constitution and the rights of others, should be dealt with. I think once we go that way, the resolution of the crisis will be pleasurable or acceptable to all the players that are involved. Unlike in the situation where you have got migrants that are here being kind of terrorized sometimes and nothing happens. So I think the way forward is that the government should make sure in addressing this issue, the law is followed to the letter.
4: They have immigration system that does not want to accept the reality of the continent. And part of that reality is a devastation, by the way, of the region in which we are by an apartheid state that was deliberate in its policy of destabilizing the region in pursuit of the ANC, in pursuit of other freedom fighters. Once South Africa began to carry out immigration policy that did not seek to take account of this and instead tried to stop people who were disparate from entering the country legally, this meant and created conditions for the crisis of mass documentation that we have.
1: Powerful words to end this discussion. Really appreciate it. And I really hope that the next time we talk about this topic, it will be more about what is being done to protect foreigners inside South Africa and not the usual attacks of foreigners. And I have spoken to many people and it was quite a nightmare, their experience. And the government definitely has to step up and deal with the issues. Unemployment is high, people are frustrated, and those are all issues that have to be sorted out. Many thanks to you both. Mamaletwe Sebe, President of the General Industries Workers Union of South Africa, GIWUSA, and also DW correspondent Tuzo Kumalo. Thanks to you both for sharing your thoughts and insights with us.
4: Thank you.
1: The protests are being driven by groups arguing that undocumented migrants are taking jobs, straining services, and worsening crime. But critics say the campaign is crossing into xenophobia and collective punishment.
5: They're beating us there. Some of the people, they got a gun, said, if you're not going back home before 30, you are going to die, you see? Some come, the president was saying, knocking the door, hey, you must go back home.
6: Now, right now, we can't live in community according to the way they are doing. Yeah, because it's insult to everyone when he's talking that you people, you must go home, everyone, even the children that you are passing with. She's busy telling you that, no, you have to go back home.
7: Where I work, they came there and then they took us all out, whether you documented or not. They broke down everything in the saloon. It's been a month and a week that I'm not working, that we are all not working. So it's not about illegal foreign nationals or refugees only. They said both legal and illegal.
8: This is not the Pan-African that we dreamt of. This is not what our forebears wish that we should have. And I think that it's a dent on our image as Africa, but we can quickly rectify that and work together as a committee of nations.
1: Several African governments, including Nigeria, Ghana, Malawi, and Mozambique, have stepped in to help their citizens return home. Meanwhile, South Africa's government insists that immigration laws must be enforced through legal channels, not by vigilantes. The challenge now is whether South Africa can balance border enforcement with the safety and dignity of everyone who calls the country home. What do you think? Share your thoughts on Facebook at DW Africa. 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This show was co-produced and edited by Isaac Kaleji, and I am Eddie Micah Jr. Thanks for listening.
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9: I'm George Okachi, and these are the top news stories today. Morocco's World Cup dream has come to a crashing end in the quarterfinals, halting what many hoped would be a historic run for the African continent. 10 African teams entered the tournament, but only the Atlas Lions managed to survive two grueling knockout rounds. DW's Buba Jallo now joins me to break down the continent's overall performance. And now, Buba, let's get straight into it. Did you honestly expect Morocco to bow out like this when they drew France?
10: I was extremely sure that France would make it through because of the depth of their team. If you think of Michael Olise, you think of Désiré Doué, Ousmane Dembélé, these are all players that can score. Not to forget Kylian Mbappé, who already has 8 goals in this tournament.
9: And now, looking at the bigger picture, Buba, 9 out of 10 African teams successfully advanced to the round of 32. Given these mixed results, what is your general assessment of how our African teams performed on the world stage?
10: I think there is still very much a big room for improvement, but to a larger extent, it's a major success. You saw most of these games happen in a way that the technicalities, the tactics of this team, they were pretty much improved. And you can see a lot of that European tactics, a lot of that technicalities that Europe use is now being used in Africa.
9: Now, aside from the goals, this World Cup has unfortunately been riddled with controversies, specifically serious allegations of poor officiating and pockets of racism, which you must mention. How do you view these incidents and what needs to change?
10: Despicable. Despicable in the sense that that does not belong in football. And I'm also very happy to see the way the world is reacting to these particular people. Look at the attack at Kylian Mbappe, that is a Cameroonian, a colonized Cameroonian pretending to be French. And I actually really liked Mbappe's response to that, in the way he took it, saying that this woman's reaction is actually quite despicable and is not, she's not worthy to lead a great nation of Paraguay, of really, really good people, and having such a despicable woman. Even that France-Paraguay game, yeah, you saw the amount of fouls against French players. There were over 40 fouls and none of these players received any yellow card. In what world, in what football world do you live to see that and not have a yellow card? But the team that is being fouled actually picked up yellow card instead of the team that did the fouling.
9: Indeed, Buba, a lot to fix moving forward. And finally, give us your prediction.
10: Messi has done it all, he's won it all. So for me, it's not a big surprise if he wins it. And the world is just going to go to sleep and wake up the next day and it's just normal. But if Norway wins this, the world is not going to go to sleep and wake up the next day. It's not normal. But my personal wish is to have France play Norway in the final.
9: And now, turning to politics, campaign trays are sizzling hot in Zambia as the country prepares to head to the polls this August. President Hakainde Hichilema is seeking a second term. While he is widely seen as the frontrunner, he is facing a fierce challenge from opposition leader Brian Munduvile. This vote is heavily shaping up to be a referendum on Hichilema's economic record. And finally, a major health update triggered mixed reactions across South Africa. Health regulators have officially recalled weight loss medicines compounded by a local pharmacy group, Idexis. Regulators warned healthcare professionals on Thursday that prescribing, dispensing, or even holding stock of these specific drugs could lead to severe disciplinary action. Demand for these weight loss drugs has skyrocketed globally and locally, leaving many South African consumers caught in the middle of this regulatory crackdown. And that's all we have for you today. For real-time news updates, make sure you follow us on our Facebook, TikTok, and right here on YouTube, all under the name DW Africa. Don't forget to hit that subscribe button. My name is George Okachi.

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2: 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That's Puzzling, all summer long. 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
3: From CBC News, The World This Hour, I'm Claude Fague. A night of fun turned into a night of fear as gunfire erupted at a Toronto festival. Two people are dead and four others are in hospital with serious injuries. Jennifer Yoon has more.
4: A salsa street festival on a beautiful summer Toronto night. Falling into chaos as gunshots rang out. Police say two firearms were recovered on the scene, but the investigation is ongoing and complicated.
5: I think it's complex because of the sheer number of people involved.
4: Frank Barreto is the deputy chief of the Toronto Police Service. He says 13,000 people were in the area when the shots rang out.
5: Just a lot of people to interview, to speak to, and to try to piece it all together.
6: I'm deeply disturbed and angry.
4: Toronto Mayor Olivia Chow calling the shooting a reckless, irresponsible act of violence. This is the 33rd shooting in the city so far this year, but Chow and police say Toronto is still one of the safest cities in the world. Jennifer Yoon, CBC News, Toronto.
3: Israeli Prime Minister Benjamin Netanyahu says his country has lost one of its greatest friends. U.S. Senator Lindsey Graham died suddenly last night from what his office is calling a short, sudden illness. Graham, a Republican, was a Trump loyalist and a war hawk. He'd served 23 years in the Senate. Lindsey Graham was 71. Iran has been launching missiles on other Gulf states, hitting Bahrain, Kuwait, Qatar, and the United Arab Emirates. That in response to a U.S. attack on Iran early Sunday. Retaliation for an Iranian strike on a container ship in the Strait of Hormuz. That waterway is a key sticking point in negotiations between the U.S. and Iran to end the war. Summer travel is in full swing, but some major airports across the country are warning passengers AI-generated articles are spreading misinformation about flights. Michelle Song has more.
7: We don't want passengers changing their habits for
8: Canada's largest airport, Toronto Pearson International Airport, is concerned about misinformation spreading online. Sean Davidson is Pearson's spokesperson.
7: There was an article on one of the sites saying that there was an IT outage at airports across Canada and it was causing travel chaos. That's not something that was the case.
8: Pearson indicated five sites in particular. CBC News reached out to all of them and some did respond. One saying in a statement, our flight disruption reporting is a form of data-driven journalism. Digital media professor Richard Lochman says it's becoming increasingly difficult to decipher what is being created by AI.
9: So there's some resemblance to the truth, but can still make you miss your flight.
8: Airports in Ottawa, Montreal, and Vancouver have also raised concerns surrounding misleading content. They encourage travelers to rely on direct information from airlines or airports. Michelle Song, CBC News, Toronto.
3: The Final Four has been set at the FIFA World Cup, with two of the sides, England and Argentina, set to renew a decades-long rivalry. Steve Futterman has more on the matchups.
10: The semifinals are all set, and the four teams generally considered the best in the world are all in it. France will face off against Spain, while England will match up against Argentina. In the third quarterfinal match, England advanced, beating Norway 2-1 in extra time. The star for England was Jude Bellingham. For the second straight match, he scored two goals. Norway's great Erling Haaland was kept scoreless. In the fourth and final quarterfinal match, Argentina was again not impressive, but was still able to win, defeating Switzerland 3-1 also in extra time. Julian Alvarez scored the winning goal in the 112th minute. Argentina added another goal just before the final whistle. Switzerland played the final 18 minutes of regulation and the entire extra time with only 10 men. Argentina, the defending champion, still has a chance to become only the third nation ever to win back-to-back World Cups. Steve Futterman, CBC News, Los Angeles.
3: And that is your World This Hour. For CBC News, I'm Claude Fagg.
1: Good morning, I'm Saroja Coelho, and this is CBC Radio 1. Now, from Australia, it's the Philosopher's Zone, your guide through the worlds of logic, metaphysics, and ethics.
11: Hello from David Rutledge. Welcome to the Philosopher's Zone. This week, we're getting excited about space, but not too excited. There's always a lot to be excited about. We've had the Apollo program and the moon landing in the 1960s. We had the founding of the SETI Institute in the 1980s, which is looking for extraterrestrial intelligence. We have the Artemis project underway, which is looking to establish a sustainable human presence on the moon. We have further ambitions to establish human colonies on Mars. And then there's all the hype around things like asteroid mining and getting our hands on some of the immense mineral wealth that's just floating around out there waiting to be used. And if you pay attention to the pronouncements of space barons like Elon Musk and Jeff Bezos, you get the impression that space as the next frontier for human civilization is much more than just a metaphor. It's very much where we're headed next as a species. But while the hype is very seductive and the visions of humanity as a multi-planetary species can be inspiring, there are also profound ethical and philosophical concerns, to say nothing of technical concerns, around what my guest this week is calling the new space age. His name is Ben Bramble. He's a lecturer in philosophy at the Australian National University in Canberra, and he has a new book titled Lunacy, 10 False Promises of the New Space Age.
12: I guess the new space age differs from what has come before in a few different ways. First of all, previously, we'd gone into space just to visit or to do things temporarily. But now, the idea is that we're going into space to stay. We're going to have permanent bases on the moon, possibly beyond to Mars. Another key aspect is that we're going to have many people in space, far more beyond low Earth orbit. Previously, only 600 people ever had reached low Earth orbit, and only 24 had gone beyond it. But the plan is for many thousands and perhaps ultimately millions of humans to get beyond low Earth orbit and into distant space. Another key feature I should mention is that companies now are playing a huge role in space activities. Before, it was just governments and companies, private companies, they were supporting governments and doing what the governments asked for. But now it's really the private companies that are in certain ways leading the planning. That's a very big difference to what's come before.
11: And you rightly point out in the book that when people speak against human activities in space generally, they tend to talk about the financial costs involved and about all the things that we could be doing with that money instead to solve problems here on Earth, which is not a terrible argument, but it's not the backbone of the argument in your book. Why is that?
12: Well, look, I mean, I think advocates of space have a pretty good response to that objection, and that is that while space is very, very expensive for governments, it's still only a tiny fraction of national budgets. You know, so they say, we can do both, we can do it all. My point in the book is that actually it's not about space being too expensive. It's rather that space doesn't really achieve that much good at all, and actually comes with some massive dangers. So even if space was cheap, really cheap, or even free, we shouldn't be doing it.
11: You're not saying we should pull out of space exploration entirely, though, are you?
12: No, I'm not. And that's a very important point. So I'm a big advocate of space science. I think the future of space should be entirely about continuing to discover space and work out what's really out there. You know, is there life on Mars? What is Europa, Jupiter's moon, like? And we have all sorts of important scientific projects happening right now, and they have been planned for many years, and they're ongoing. And that stuff really needs to be maintained and I think actually beefed up it's these other aspects of the new space age that I'm against. So the commercialization of space, the military ambitions of nations in space, space tourism, this expanding our civilization into space, that's the problem, colonizing Mars rather than simply exploring Mars.
11: Well, if we can get into some of the particulars here, let's start with one aspect of the new space age that's really captured the popular imagination, which is this thing of colonizing other planets, for example, Mars, as a sort of backup for humanity on Earth. And we'll get to the ethics in a minute, but first of all, you see practical objections to the idea of colonizing Mars that put any hope for success centuries into the future rather than decades. Why is that? Why is colonizing Mars going to be so almost impossibly difficult for such a long time?
12: Mars kills you in six different ways at once, we might say. You know, there's no breathable air. There is an atmosphere, but it's an incredibly thin one, and it's CO2. So no breathable air. Now, there's water, but it's locked away. It's very hard to access. Third, there's no magnetic field. So lethal radiation pours onto the surface. Then we have surface temperature, which is average minus 60 degrees Celsius. There are planet-wide dust storms that last months. And these not only would make living on the surface incredibly difficult, but they would smother solar panels, which is one of our sort of best hopes of energy there, at least in the early stages. And then you've got gravity, which is only 38% of Earth's. And that wreaks havoc on the human body. It wastes muscle, it causes bones to thin, and this sort of thing. So just in terms of sustaining human life, it's a massive, massive challenge. And it's not impossible that with advances in technology, we could overcome these problems and manage to sustain human life there. But this is by no means guaranteed. If we did it, to do it, we would have to generate huge amounts of energy to sustain the technologies that would be enabling life. And this energy would be incredibly difficult to generate, as I've mentioned, partly because of the distance from the sun and the dust storms that cover solar panels. And it would have to operate indefinitely, near flawlessly and with backups, because what we'd really need is a self-sustaining colony. And that's what people like Musk want on Mars. It's not just to have some people living there. It's to have a society there, a civilization there that can survive even if the ships from Earth stop coming. That is monumentally difficult.
11: Sure, but I might say to that, well, okay, that's fine, a huge technological challenge, but if we're going to have a go, I mean, if it is going to take centuries rather than decades, then we need to get onto it. You know, we need to get onto it right away. Even if we can't see the results of the technology coming through for quite some time, it is still something we need to get started on. You don't find that a compelling argument, do you?
12: No. I think that sometimes starting early does help you to finish early or to get to your goal quicker, but it doesn't always. And sometimes you can get to your destination in a certain area by waiting to start. And we need to look at what is really needed to have a self-sustaining Martian colony. The number one thing is technological breakthroughs to help us solve all of the very, very difficult problems associated with sustaining life there. And these technological breakthroughs are much, much more likely to happen on Earth in labs by brilliant scientists, perhaps using AI. But the point is that there's sort of no substitute for these breakthroughs, and they're going to happen in the goodness of time when they happen. And if we fund the scientists sufficiently, these technological breakthroughs, these sort of fundamental technological breakthroughs in physics and biology and chemistry, they're not going to happen by blundering around in space or trying to do relatively basic or primitive things on Mars. We would need to gather lots of information about Mars in order to do this science on Earth. But we can do that with probes and robots. We don't actually need to send people there or start building a civilization in order to do that science. And we have to do that science first. So really, even if we wanted for our civilization a self-sustaining colony on Mars for whatever reason, it makes much more sense to delay that until we have the science to do it safely and efficiently. There are other points as well, like a botched attempt at a colony, one that is made too early, could contaminate Mars or potentially use up Martian resources that a later, more successful attempt might need. There are all sorts of worries about how starting too soon could actually defeat the goal. Another example is the finite pool of brilliant minds who are diverted into researching all of the technologies required to do things there now. All of those brilliant people would be much better off using their energies researching the more fundamental science and actually directing their efforts, in my view, toward solving the key problems that Earth faces. Because, you know, after all, if Earth succumbs to the existential crises that it faces, we're never going to have time to actually get to Mars, because that's going to take hundreds of years.
13: And I guess there's a point here to be made about the way in which focusing on this technology would inevitably distract attention from other really pressing technological concerns on Earth that have to do with doing something about climate change, ensuring the safety of AI systems, to the point where you actually see Mars colonization as something that could increase existential risk to humanity. Is that because it would be diverting attention from technology that's badly needed to deal with the existential risks we already face? Or is there sort of more going on there?
12: That's absolutely part of it. But I think another big part of it is complacency. So I think a lot of people think, oh, well, we're going to end up having a backup planet on Mars, so we don't really need to address the existential crises that Earth faces. And they might even think that a human civilization on Mars would be in some way preferable to one on Earth, more exciting, more space age, more dynamic in some way. So I think this is a really, really big problem. Because unless we're directing all our energies towards saving Earth, it's just not going to happen. And then we might really succumb to these problems. So that's certainly one big problem, I think. Another big one is that the technologies that are being developed in the new space age could be used to harm us on Earth. If they got into the wrong hands, or if they were, even if they malfunctioned, they could be highly destructive on Earth. I mean, just take the example of asteroids. A big part of what's planned for the new space age depends on mining asteroids so that those materials can be used in space, because it's very hard to lift materials off Earth, very hard and very expensive. Much better to get your materials for cheap in space. So asteroid mining is very, very important. But if you're moving asteroids around, dragging them closer to Earth so that you can use them to build things in near-Earth space, there's a big worry that those asteroids might end up crashing into Earth. This is a real genuine worry of these sorts of technologies, especially when you consider who would be commandeering them. Often, it seems the plan is that it would be private companies, private individuals.
13: Yeah, this is something I think about a lot, you know, and you make a very good point as well about what it would actually be like living on Mars. You know, I get the sense that when Elon Musk talks about colonizing Mars and, you know, securing the future of human consciousness, which seems to be a special concern of his, what he's imagining is some sort of utopian sci-fi scenario where life out there on other planets is good. But if you really think about what might be involved in actually living somewhere like Mars, that utopian picture kind of vanishes in a puff of smoke. I mean, you've argued that even if we do have a future where Mars becomes colonized, it's a future that may

0: running water on the surface. But the problem is that terraforming, even if it were possible, which many scientists think it just isn't, even if it were possible, it would take many, many hundreds, perhaps thousands of years for a planet to gradually change in the ways needed. And this whole time, we'd have to be living underground. So whole generations of humanity would have to live and die, that spend their whole lives in caves underground. And I think it would be hugely psychologically challenging for these people. There's also the possibility that we might be able to live in domes on the surface. But the problem with that is that the view from those domes, even if they were transparent, would be pretty depressing. I mean, there's no, you don't get a lovely blue sky on Mars. You get a reddish butterscotch kind of sky. And
1: red dust.
0: Red dust, that's right. I think it might get you down after a while. Now, you could decorate your dome with all sorts of greenery, but that wouldn't be much of a substitute, I think. And you'd be living in close quarters with a very small number of people. It would be a far cry from the sort of civilization we know here. And if it turns out we're not able to terraform Mars, we'd be living in these pretty unpleasant states as a human civilization indefinitely. And I think there's a real question there of, is it worth continuing humanity if that's the only kind of continuation we can have?
1: On ABC Radio National and ABC Listen, this is The Philosopher's Zone with me, David Rutledge, and my guest this week is Ben Bramble, whose new book is titled Lunacy, 10 False Promises of the New Space Age. More details on The Philosopher's Zone website.

0: I think some listeners would hear what you're saying and think, well, yes, you know, it would be excruciatingly uncomfortable and difficult and punishing. But then, you know, that's what people in the early seafaring days of humanity had to put up with, the early polar explorers. And there's this argument that becoming a spacefaring civilization would just be sort of intrinsically awesome and worth all of that, you know, like the next great chapter of human history. And that the adventure is noble enough on its own terms to warrant grand ambition, big risk. And so what a book like yours is doing is sort of underestimating the value of that aspiration, because we know that history is littered with the predictions of naysayers who doubted the utility of technological progress. What's your response to that?
1: I think that's a really important challenge, and I do feel the pull of it. But I guess my point is that, as I mentioned at the start of the interview, I'm certainly not opposed to us conducting exciting and extravagant scientific projects in space. There's a lot yet to do in space, but it seems to me that that discovery can be done with robots and probes. We don't need humans out there. We don't need to be expanding our civilization. And I think when these space advocates talk about the romance and excitement of expanding human civilization into space, a big part of it is that they like the idea of having more humans. They want more happy people to sort of spread throughout the universe. And that's something I push back against in my book, the value of this. It seems to me that what's truly exciting in our future isn't having more humans or a bigger civilization. Rather, it's having a better quality of civilization here. It's continuing to address the big social and political problems that we've been working on as a civilization for, you know, millennia, essentially, or since our inception, trying to make life fair and just for all. It's not about adding more people. So I would push back and say, actually, a truly exciting future is one, it can be done all on Earth, in combination perhaps with science in space. Let's explore. And I should say, I'm actually a fan of SETI, which searches for intelligent life. But I don't think that we should be trying to contact aliens just yet. And I certainly don't see the value of us expanding ourselves into space anytime soon.
0: When you talk about improving human civilization on Earth, another point that we often hear made in support of the new space age is that space has vast untapped natural resources.

0: resources, and that if we can find a way to do things like asteroid mining, that this could make humanity on Earth unimaginably wealthy. You mentioned one asteroid that contains so much gold that if it were equally divided between the Earth's population, we'd all have something like $93 billion each. I'd quite like my $93 billion. What's wrong with that picture?
1: Well, look, if you brought that much gold to Earth, then it wouldn't actually be worth very much at all.
0: That's right. Yeah, of course.
1: Part of what makes gold so valuable is its scarcity. And, I mean, you could restrict how much of the gold was brought back to Earth, but then the people who would be being so enriched would be the space miners rather than regular people. I think the more interesting proposals about how mining in space could materially benefit us on Earth, they focus on not on precious metals like gold per se, but on the sorts of resources that could increase our energy reserves on Earth. So there's an interesting proposal to harvest solar energy in space and beam it back to Earth. Problem with these proposals, though, it seems to me, is that they're not easy to achieve. Like most of the things in the new space age, they're going to take a very long time, certainly decades at the very least. And by then, we're going to already need to have improved our energy, our clean energy gathering techniques on Earth. If we're going to survive climate change and the threats to our civilization, we're already going to, and the chances are good that we will have those improved technologies on Earth. So, you know, solar cells are becoming much more efficient and effective every year, dramatically so. I think, you know, in 30 years' time, by the time we could possibly harvest solar energy in space, we're not going to need it because our technologies on Earth will be sufficient. So I think it's a bit of a false promise, and you know, we won't need it. We would need it to support these space activities themselves. So the space activities themselves, they're only going to be feasible if we're able to do massive space mining and generate a lot of energy in space itself. But as I argue in the book, those activities themselves aren't actually worth doing. So I think we don't really need to mine in space.
0: But if we can just stay on this idea of the kind of abundance that natural resources taken from space to Earth might result in, isn't there a danger of underestimating just how much good those resources could do if they created even an enhanced level of abundance, let alone, you know, ultimate abundance, massive riches for everybody?
1: So I think that having more energy has clearly been a big part of the reason we have high standards of living today compared to history. But when people like Bezos, for example, say that well-being sort of walks along in step with our energy use or our energy consumption, I think they're really confused about the real nature of well-being and what's truly good for us. Once we have our basic needs met, once we have good medical care, once we have good infrastructure and the ability to get around and see other people, visit other places in the world, once we have these things, further advances in well-being, I think, really aren't very energy consumptive. Their true well-being at that point is more about improved friendships and art and cultural appreciation and participation, sport, and these sorts of things. And you don't need massive amounts of energy to do these things. What you need instead is a harmonious society, cooperation between people. It's fairly sort of low cost in that sense. And absolutely, we need to be able to spread the wealth of our wealthy Western countries to everyone on Earth. But I think that we can easily do that in coming years with the resources and technology that we'll have on Earth. We won't need to lean on or borrow from resources in outer space to achieve that level of abundance.
0: But on that point, though, of what actually constitutes human well-being, we do have the argument that great collective projects like this have the potential to bring people together, you know, unite people. The Apollo project in the 1960s captured the collective imagination of America in the same way, or much the same way, that the new space age arguably has the potential to unite all humanity. Shared projects can create shared identities, I guess is what I'm saying. What's your issue with that hope?
1: That's a really interesting point as well. I guess my feeling is that, again, scientific projects in space can play that role more than well enough. And if you look at some of the past space exploits that really united humanity, they were science focused. So if you look at the Apollo Soyuz project, where American and Soviet astronauts linked their respective space stations and shared information and science in space, that was a truly wonderful thing. And that really inspired humanity. And part of the reason it did so was that there weren't big geopolitical goals that were being furthered. It was science and a benefit to humanity taken as a whole that was the primary goal. And that's what was so inspiring. Whereas if you look at the moon landing, for example, I think the moon landing was inspirational, and I'm glad we went, and I'm glad that we walked on the moon. I think that was certainly a good thing. But much of the reason that we went there was actually to assert our geopolitical strength.
0: It was a Cold War thing, yeah.
1: That's right. So it wasn't actually perhaps all the public thought it was. That's not to say it didn't inspire, but that wasn't the primary goal. And I guess my point is that the future science in space is sufficient to achieve this. And anyway, we have so many important and exciting projects on Earth to inspire humanity and bring us together. It's not clear to me we need, you know, to travel to Mars to do so.
0: Well, just finally, Ben, you mentioned earlier that you were interested in SETI, the search for extraterrestrial intelligence, and that the prospect of discovering new life out in the cosmos excites you, but you don't feel we're ready yet. Now, I have my own reasons for agreeing with you on that. I would be hugely embarrassed if we contacted aliens at this point in our shared history. What are your reasons for feeling that way?
1: Well, part of it is simple self-preservation, I think. As fantastic and advanced as we are as human beings right now, we're still likely very primitive compared to the sorts of beings who might live very far away from us, whose civilizations might have been around for, you know, potentially billions of years longer than ours. So it's extremely risky to bring attention to ourselves in what might be a very hostile environment, galactically speaking. I think also it's kind of important that we achieve a moral maturity before we go off and meet other civilizations. It would be nice, I think, to solve the problems that we have on Earth ourselves, to get our own house in order before we met any other intelligent beings, even if they were benevolent. But yeah, I certainly don't rule out trying to reach out to other life forms in the goodness of time. But maybe, you know, that would be thousands of years down the track when we've truly solved our problems here on Earth and can put our best foot forward.
0: Leave it until after the next US presidential election, at least, right? Okay, well, look, the book is wonderful. Lunacy, 10 False Promises of the New Space Age. Ben Bramble is the author. And Ben, it's been wonderful to talk. Thanks so much for coming on the show.
1: Thanks, David. Good to talk to you.
0: And Ben Bramble is lecturer in philosophy at the Australian National University in Canberra. The book is out through Princeton University Press, and you can find more info on the Philosopher's Zone website. Don't forget you can stream or download the show any old time via ABC Listen. The Philosopher's Zone is produced by me, David Rutledge, on the lands of the Bundjalung people. Thanks for joining me. Bye for now.
2: That was The Philosopher's Zone from ABC Australia. 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From Germany's DW, this is Science Unscripted, a show that brings you into labs and institutions and reveals fascinating stories about scientists and their research.

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1: Hello and welcome to Science Unscripted. It's Connor here.
2: And Gabe.
1: Going to start with an email, Gabe. You've got one for us.
2: From Timothy in Minneapolis, Minnesota. And he was referencing something that we talked about back in January, I believe. The question was whether animals can think or feel. And Timothy writes that he was deeply moved by that discussion about whether animals can think and feel. Your question at the end, what do you know deep inside of you and why do you know it, stayed with me. Deep inside, I know that animals do think and feel. I say this not only from intuition, but from 16 years of living closely with my cat, Chica, who recently passed away from kidney failure. Over those 16 years, we developed a form of communication that was entirely real, even though it was mostly nonverbal. She knew who I was. She knew my routines, my moods, my presence, and my voice. She anticipated feeding times, sought and gave comfort, expressed preference, curiosity, affection, and trust. She would look at me in a way that conveyed recognition, appreciation, need, and love. That may be difficult to define scientifically, but it was unmistakable in lived experience. And this is when he gets into what we were discussing. This made me think about the assumption that language is required for thought. Humans often equate thinking with words, but some of our own deepest experiences are also nonverbal. Love, grief, recognition, and silent connection. A look between two people can communicate warmth, humor, understanding, and love without a single spoken word. Trying to fully define them may actually diminish them. And he writes, thank you for creating such thoughtful conversations that invite listeners to reflect on what science and lived experience can teach each other.
1: Thank you very much,
2: Timothy, for those words.
1: Timothy, and yeah, probably going back through our podcast feeds to find that one.
2: Yeah.
1: Again, anywhere you get your podcast, Science Unscripted. I'm going to stick to language there because he's talking about words, what words can do and not do. And that is interesting. Sometimes trying to define something with language cheapens it. And then in a big way.
2: Yeah.
1: And then other times you're reading something and it gives words for a feeling that you've always had and you never knew how to define.
2: Different forms of understanding.
1: Yeah,
2: exactly.
1: I'm going to hop into a study that I kind of hate what I think they were trying to do, but I love the outcome and I love thinking about it. This study begins, at least for you, our listeners out there, for you, Gabe, with a poem. And I want you to give it a zero from 1 to 10. Just give me your rating of this very short poem. I walk through the garden of my mind, picking flowers of different colors and scents. Some are fresh and bright. Others are wilted and faded. Each one holds a fragment of my past, a moment, a feeling, a person.
2: I'm going to give that a 1 out of 10.
1: Really?
2: Yeah.
1: What are your standards for poetry? Why? Or just in a sentence, why?
2: Those thoughts are too close to normal thought.
1: Yeah. Yeah.
2: Almost.
1: Cliche.
2: Yeah. I guess.
1: Banal.
2: Yeah.
1: Well, you gave it a 1 out of 10. And I think the only thing lower would be a 0. But this poem in particular was generated by artificial intelligence, not a human being.
2: That's why I hated it so much. Yeah.
1: And the interesting thing about this study was either informing people about that or not, and looking at how they valued it based on knowing that or not. So the kind of premise here.
2: Oh, so people were asked, do you like this poem? And they knew that it was either
1: fake or AI or not? I'm going to get into that now because they did a lot of different things. And what the study, when I said that I kind of hated it, it's because what it feels like this study was doing was like, look, we are pretty sure that there's a penalty that happens when people know something is created by AI. When it comes to the arts, when it comes to prose or poetry, if you tell the person in advance, you're about to get something, you're going to read something that was created by AI, they're going to dislike it more.
2: Now, of course.
1: Right?
2: Wow. Yeah.
1: I think human intuition tells all of us that already. And the reason I say that this study makes me a little uncomfortable because it feels like they tried to dial up all these different metrics to figure out, okay, but how can we make them like it anyway? if we're gonna
2: almost in defense of AI generated art,
1: or? Yeah, and this is from the Wharton School in Pennsylvania in the United States.
2: Oh, a lot of business implications.
1: Yeah. So if businesses around the world are going to be using AI in a way that gets closer and closer to the things we feel are uniquely human, so the arts really, and not necessarily the utilitarian things, that is clear. We human beings are fine with utilitarian applications. If AI tells me how to plug in my new device and make it work, we're fine with that.
2: Yeah.
1: That's fine. But in the realm of poetry, stay away, right? So how do we get them to like it anyway? That was kind of the purpose of this. And they did a lot of different things. 16 different little experiments in total. 27,000 people grouped into 5 clusters. I'm going to talk about the clusters because that's what matters in this case. And the first cluster of experiments that they did here was trying to dial up things like emotionality or dial it down. Is if it's more emotional or less emotional.
2: So they're prompting the AI write a poem that's very emotive or...
1: Right,
2: yeah,
1: right.
2: Okay.
1: And as you would kind of expect, when you find out that that's then very emotional and created by AI, right? People don't like that.
2: Yeah,
1: no, please don't do that. They also did that with...
2: Talk about revulsion, yeah.
1: Yeah, they also did that with negativity. What if it's positive, a positive story versus a negative story? People really don't like negative fiction, written dark stuff written by AI. And I can kind of intuitively understand why. It's like you've got this machine making the world darker, or at least fictionally, the way I experience it.
2: Yeah.
1: They also then went from poetry into prose. They thought, well, okay, there's probably a difference. If you're going to have AI generate books that people read or buy and consume, people will probably dislike it if the AI uses the I form, the first person form. I walked outside and it was a beautiful sunny day.
2: Shut up.
1: Yeah, no, you didn't. Your software, that's not true. And so if you're going to do it, then probably the third person. And that turned out to be slightly true, that people preferred, if it's going to be AI, then the third person. Yeah. And then they tried something else. What if it's not about people? So they had three, and I'm just going to read the first one here. Three different examples where first it was a person, and it goes like this. As the mid-July day began, with the sounds of distant lawnmowers and children playing, the gentle sunrise kissed the well-maintained suburban homes in the peaceful neighborhood. Alex made his way to Grandma Hazel's home, located at the end of a peaceful cul-de-sac, a 10-minute bike ride from his own. Okay, that's the human condition. It keeps going on. I'm not going to read the rest of it. The animal condition. As the mid-July day began, with the sounds of distant lawnmowers and children playing, the gentle sunrise kissed the well-maintained suburban homes in the peaceful neighborhood. Alex, a diligent border collie, made his way to Grandma Hazel's house. I don't know how that even works. Located at the end of a peaceful cul-de-sac, a 10-minute scamper from his own doghouse. Uh-huh. Right? And then the third one goes like this. As the day began, the children playing, the gentle double sunrise. Keep in mind, we had one sunrise before. The gentle double sunrise over the planet Zebon in the Zorlax galaxy kissed the well-maintained suburban homes in the peaceful neighborhood. We're in alien territory here. And it turns out that what they expected was kind of true.
2: Of those three texts, people like the last one the most?
1: Yes.
2: Okay.
1: So if AI is going to write fiction, it's more okay for it to be about aliens and slightly less okay to be about dogs, maybe, and definitely not really okay if you're going to try to talk about human beings, right? We reject that. And they kept dialing that up even more and went to robots, and we're almost most happy, you could say.
2: That's what I was going to say. So if it's about bots, then you could delude yourself into thinking that AI understands more about bots than I do, because I guess the thing that you value about a writer is that he or she understands what he or she is writing about.
1: Well, and there I would be okay with the I form. As I got turned on today by my owner.
2: I am a bot. If I is a bot, then fine. But not if I as a human being. Shut up, man.
1: My dusty CPU was...
2: Or a disciplined collie or...
1: Yeah.
2: Or diligent.
1: So they had... that. Like I said, we were just in part one there. I'm not going to go as detailed through all the other ones. But some of the other things they looked at is, what if you have a sort of hybrid scenario? Hey, this was a human being fundamentally writing this, but with the assistance of AI. People do not like that. And the conclusion after all of these studies is there is just a gigantic penalty. And that's kind of made me happy There's a gigantic penalty for disclosing the fact that something that we consider a very human form of art was created by a machine. And what the authors of this paper say at the very end here is that this emerging body of research suggests that consumers stand to garner enjoyment and value from AI-generated creative goods if only they remain unaware that AI was involved in the creation process. In this way, AI disclosure presents a thorny dilemma. Creators cannot be transparent about using AI in producing creative content without undermining appreciation for that very content, unless there are ways to reduce AI disclosure penalties.
2: The takeaway then is for all the people writing fiction out there, and I hope that you're not using an LLM or ChatGPT or AI to do your creative writing. But if you are, do not tell anyone about it. Is that the takeaway?
1: Unfortunately, that is the conclusion. And part of the reason I want to talk about this is we talked months ago about a separate study which was using an earlier version of ChatGPT, 3.5 in that case. And in these experiments, they use various versions of ChatGPT 4.something. Mm-hmm. And what that study months ago had already made clear is we can't tell. We human beings cannot tell, usually. If you get a book and you start flipping through the pages, you're not going to know if it was assisted. So we know we can't tell. We know that kind of morally there should be a disclosure, I think. If there's an author publishing a book and they've used AI, I feel like there should be a moral obligation to do so. And yet what this shows is we're probably not going to have that happen. Because it would.
2: Because you have no chance. If you tell people this is AI, they're not going to consume it.
1: Right.
2: They're not going to read it.
1: Right.
2: And I'd be getting angry at you, probably.
1: I'd be interested in what our listeners have to say on this, because this doesn't present a solution. It presents a dilemma.
2: Speaking of dilemmas, we are going to take a look at some of the, maybe the most important social dilemma that exists. And in order to do that, we're going to go to a zoo, hang out with chimpanzees, and ruminate on yogurt?
1: Yogurt.
3: Hi, my name is Kirsten Sutherland. I'm a comparative psychologist interested in cooperation, the evolution of cooperation, and I recently published a paper on chimpanzees in common pool resource dilemmas. Basically, we shoot food towards the chimpanzees from this ledge here.
2: You shoot food at them?
3: So food goes in here and then...
1: Am I imagining things, or are these chimpanzees now coming over because they heard you do that?
2: We got 1, 2, 3, 4, 5, 6. Six of them running over that one with the baby on his back.
3: There's 17 in the group, yeah.
1: This pinball machine gun thing that shoots food out to them is an extension, kind of, or is thematically connected to a paper that was just published in Communication Psychology. Yeah. Let's start there before we try to understand what's going on now. What was the primary conclusion of that work?
3: Yeah, so basically I wanted to study a group level social dilemma, so a situation where what's best for the individual is in conflict with what's best for the group. Okay, picture a pool containing 1 kilogram of 10% fat Greek yogurt, and there is a lid balanced on top of the pool with a number of sticks holding up the lid. And there were always the same number of sticks as there were individuals. So if there were 4 chimps, there were 4 sticks, 2 chimps, 2 sticks. And there always had to be 1 stick left in the pool to hold the lid up. So herein lies a dilemma where they can't all be eating at the same time. At least one of them has to be delaying their gratification for the benefit of the group.
1: Really random question. Greek yogurt? Are we're sure that every chimpanzee loves that equally?
3: Yeah, I did taste preference tests. I would have much rather used tomato passata, intense chopped tomatoes, you know, like a thick tomato base sauce.
2: Mm. I'm totally with the chimps on this. I like yogurt way, way better.
3: I was buying it all myself from the supermarket, and like sometimes they only have, you know, 5 tubs of 10% fat Greek yogurt in the fridge, and so I'd have to buy those and then go to another supermarket and get more, and I'm doing all of this before 8 a.m. to get to the zoo on time. And then the person in my local supermarket said to me once, "Oh, you buy a lot of yogurt," and I was like, "Yeah." I think I said, "It's for my work," because my German level was such that if I said, "It's for the monkeys at the zoo," I thought that would invite more questions that I was not able to answer.
2: And you said tolerant groups were the best at this? How did you observe that?
3: Yeah, it's more about the relationships between the individuals in the group. We found that broadly tolerance had a positive effect on the latency until resource collapse, so how long until the lid closed. And we also found that if the highest ranked individual in the group had the lowest relative payoff in the group, so if the one individual that was sitting out more happened to be the highest ranked individual, this was predictive of group success.
1: If the most powerful in the group is also very altruistic toward the group, is willing to give up his or her yogurt just because they have, I don't know, they're a good-natured chimp, then the group's going to have much more success with getting, what, spoonfuls of yogurt.
3: Yeah, sure. I think altruism's a strong word. It could also just be apathy or maybe an absence of competition in that combination. So like a very competitive dominant would go in and take the stick immediately, and one that can tolerate others having it, the group's going to do better overall.
2: And one of these chimps had to make this decision, or was there pressure on that chimp? Hey, look, you're not going to get any yogurt this time, buddy. And you're just going to like that. Or how did it work?
3: Well, yeah, we really expected... So chimpanzees are very hierarchical. They have quite a clear linear dominance hierarchy. We expected the one that was often sitting out to be the lowest ranker. They maybe wouldn't want to approach because the others are eating. And we did see this, but in those cases, the higher ranking ape would just take 2 sticks. So it actually works much better if the dominant is the one who wants to sit out.
1: Why look at this? Why put a bunch of yogurt in front of 2 or 4 chimpanzees?
3: I don't want to sound too grandiose, but a lot of the most pressing problems that humanity is currently collectively dealing with are essentially social dilemmas.
2: And what could we 4, if we're sitting here in front of our yogurt, what could we learn from those chimpanzees for how to solve some of these social dilemmas that you're talking about?
3: Well, I think we could all be more tolerant. That's definitely a nice message. But I really think the more interesting thing about this study is that it highlights how chimpanzee cooperation is quite different from human cooperation. We found that the most successful groups very clearly are getting unequal payoffs. There's always one who gets very little. So the human concept of fairness or the importance of fairness is not there.
2: It's almost like the concept of human fairness is getting in the way of us solving our problems? Because it seems like the chimps are able to do it because one guy gets screwed or one of them has the unequal payout. And we don't do that. Human groups can't do that because we're so fair. Is that somehow stymieing our ability to solve some of these dilemmas?
3: Yeah, maybe in some situations, but I think that mechanism exists so that we can cooperate. We are much more cooperative than chimpanzees. Like, I met all you guys for the first time 30 minutes ago, and we're not fighting. We're not, like, clawing each other's faces off.
2: Yet.
3: Yeah, we'll see. Because people don't tolerate unfairness, it motivates people to be fair in situations where we need to cooperate. You can't. It's not so easy to exploit people.
2: And that would mean if in the human world, if it were clear that hierarchy had been established, this country will get the resources and that country will always get screwed, that would make it easier for us to solve our problems, but would be fundamentally unfair. I mean, it's almost like a question of what's better, to have our problems solved or for everything to be fair and to be like permanently in a quagmire.
3: I mean, have you heard the term the tragedy of the commons? It comes from this paper, Garrett Hardin, in like 1970 or 79 maybe. Hardin basically talks about, or he mentions that privatization is a solution to the tragedy of the commons. If you make it so that only an exclusive group or set of individuals can access a resource, it won't be destroyed. But this is unjust. And there's a quote from this article, "Injustice is preferable to total ruin," or something like that. I don't know. It's very situational. It depends on a number of factors. And there's a reason it's a social dilemma. Like, there's no satisfactory solution.
1: And that was Kirsten Sutherland, who did a lot of the work she was talking about there with the Max Planck Institute for Evolutionary Biology, spending a couple weeks there, as I understood it, on a kind of Spartan platform, brick.
2: Looking down at the chimps, 17 chimpanzees at the Arnhem Burgers Zoo in Arnhem, the Netherlands.
1: Burger meaning citizen in that case. Yeah.
2: If you guys are ever rolling through the eastern Netherlands, wow, a visit to that zoo should be on your list.
1: And the rainforest cafeteria?
2: They create five different ecosystems that are believable when you're walking through the rainforest part. Like you said, you've been over there.
1: Oh, that put me instantly back in Malaysia. In the jungles of Malaysia, it wasn't just the humidity. There's a certain combination of smells.
2: Yeah, because of all the native birds that they have inside this ecosystem, you feel like you're there. What a discussion! And there was one thing that you guys couldn't have gotten from listening to our words, because it for me the profound impact came from watching the chimps, the chimpanzees, and the way that one of them, after the feeding began, he took out a bamboo stick. And I could see that it was bamboo because of the color. When bamboo dries up, it becomes yellow. He took that cane and started whipping one of the other chimpanzees for no apparent reason. And then we asked, why did he do that?
1: It was so shockingly violent.
2: Why did
1: violent?
2: He do that? Yeah. And Kirsten so matter-of-factly said, oh, that's just what they do. He's establishing, he's the alpha, he's the dominant one, the strongest one, I guess.
1: Oh, and here I have to...
2: And he just does that from time to time.
1: Here I have to jump in, because after we left, I received a message on Telegram from Kirsten. I've been communicating with her beforehand and then after. And it was a female.
2: Female.
1: Female doing the whipping. Yeah, you and I had both kind of defaulted to assuming that it was a male. Just
2: that's even better.
1: Up.
2: But she said that was one of the dominant chimpanzees, and they just do that from time to time in order to establish that hierarchy that she was talking about, because that hierarchy allows them to solve these problems. Then I'll take the problems, because that we were laughing about how that caning happened, because it seemed so... It was so inexplicable why that chimp did that. And that's just the way that things do that. I'll take the problems and living. I would rather live in a world where that doesn't happen. We're not allowed to do that because it's unfair and it's ridiculous. It's ridiculously unfair. I want that world where that doesn't happen to us, or where I'm not allowed to, if I am the dominant one, and I'm clearly not, but where it would be completely okay for me just to go and whip someone? Because after we saw that, for the hour afterwards, we were laughing about it and imagining as we walked through the zoo, just taking a cane and whipping the people around us just to establish our dominance. Thank God we aren't that.
1: Yeah.
2: I mean, I remember back to in university, there was this one philosopher who wrote about the master-slave dialectic in human relations. And the masters in our world are the ones that were able to engage in this fight for life and death, the ones that weren't afraid to fight. And I remember thinking, that's not going to work, Hegel. That is not going to work. And we went through some totalitarian regimes and some pretty awful stages of history that have proven we are better than that. We are better than the chimpanzees.
1: That's kind of the question still, though. Sorry
2: for the rant.
1: No, in my mind, are we? Or is the chimp picking up the stick Obviously, that's not happening in the DW cafeteria. That would be madness if we're all eating and somebody sees my soup and wants my soup and just and whips me in the back.
2: Yeah.
1: That it doesn't happen there.
2: Yeah.
1: But we, I guess I'll leave it as a question for all of you, because Kirsten very, very respectfully stuck to the science. She didn't want to speculate and talk about, you know, global affairs. But are we better than that at the highest levels of human interaction at the nation state level? Or is it a reflection of a bunch of chimpanzees whipping each other and trying to get the most out of the yogurt bowl? That's still, for me, it's the reason I drove there. I don't have the answer to it yet. And that's okay. Do you out there? If so, let us know. SU@dw.com.
0: Science Unscripted.

0: these two unbelievably wealthy human beings to exact such what seems to me, and certainly seems to you, ruthless destruction on programs that, for with all their flaws, and all programs have flaws, such ruthless destruction on the health of humanity. What could possibly motivate them? And here I'm enlisting someone who's a surgeon as a possible psychiatrist.
1: Let me put it this way. In the memorandums of understanding that they now make with countries where they are putting some foreign assistance in, you don't see commitment to goals like we're going to reduce the overall mortality for children in the world. We're going to stop neglected tropical diseases that the U.S. has led the way in eliminating conditions that ranged from leprosy to river blindness. It's unimaginable that this is a group of people who would commit to such goals. They see them as woke. They see them as signs of weakness instead of taking a ruthless, their view of the world.
0: Wait. How is it woke to save the lives of children? Is it because they're not white European children in the main?
1: The worldview, the actions that you see are that you believe the world is an amoral, ruthless, Mad Max world of the dominators and the dominated. And it is woke to believe that we can come together and solve problems. It is naivete, and worse, it's a distraction from the fact that we're in a battle, and the world is governed by those who are strong, dominating the weak.
0: I'm speaking with Atul Gawande, former assistant administrator for global health at USAID. He's also a surgeon, a professor of health policy, and a longtime contributor to The New Yorker. 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

0: This is the New Yorker Radio Hour. I'm David Remnick. USAID was originally established by President Kennedy in 1961. It helped eradicate smallpox in the 70s. And since 2003, it's provided HIV and AIDS treatments that have saved some 26 million lives. In recent years, it helped save more than 9 million children through vaccine access. And it also helped eradicate wild polio in Africa in 2020. I'm speaking with Atul Gawande, someone who's very familiar with the successes of USAID over the years. He was an assistant administrator for global health at the agency before stepping down in January of 2025. Let's return to our conversation. I had never had the impression that Trump voters wanted this, that Trump voters were voting for Trump the first time, the second time, or the third time, because they wanted to see aid to really disadvantaged populations all around the world dry up and disappear, leading to hundreds of thousands of deaths.
1: I couldn't agree more. That has been extremely unpopular. As the word filtered out of abandoning HIV patients, people in clinical trials, you name it, mm-hmm.

Good Sunday morning and welcome to The Weekender. I'm Marty Derby. Coming up in this hour of the programme, we'll find out a little sneak peek of what's coming up later on today on In Concert. North Wind's Wanda MacLeod has been checking out some of the artists at Inuvik's Great Northern Arts Festival. We'll hear from her in this hour as well. And a heart, two lungs, and a kidney. We'll hear how one man from Atlantic Canada defied the organ transplant odds. That's coming up later on in this hour.

after 6 o'clock on this Sunday morning. Let's take a look at the weather forecast into the Northwest Territories. In Yellowknife today, expect a mixture of sun and cloud. You may see some showers this afternoon. And you'll get up to 20 degrees. Fort Liard sunny this morning and early this afternoon, then a few clouds rolling in. Warm day getting up to 25 degrees. Wrigley, a mixture of sun and cloud, 27. Nora Wells is going to be mostly sunny today and warm, 28 degrees. In Fort Good Hope, you're going to have sunshine and you should reach 30 degrees today. Delaney, mostly sunny today and 23 degrees. For Fort Smith today, it's going to be cloudy and 21. Lutzke, mostly cloudy and 17. Fort Resolution, expect a mixture of sun and cloud and 20. Haverford will be sunny this morning, a few more clouds in the afternoon, and 23. Fort Providence, a mixture of sun and cloud today, 23 degrees. Fort Simpson, you'll see a mixture of sun and cloud getting up to 27 degrees. Colville Lake, mostly sunny skies for you and 27. The South Delta region, including Fort McPherson and Sikacik, a mixture of sun and cloud on this Sunday and 28 degrees. Iqaluit will see a mixture of sun and cloud and 26. In Inuvik, a mixture of sun and cloud in your forecast. You should get up to 27 degrees today. Tuktoyaktuk, a mixture of sun and cloud and 20. Pawlituk, a mixture of sun and cloud, 12 degrees. In Sachs Harbour, expect a mixture of sun and cloud and 15. Oahaktuk today, cloudy and 16. Cambridge Bay, a mixture of sun and cloud and 17 degrees.

0: That is the Paper Boys and Molinas at 17 minutes after 6 o'clock. In Whitehorse today, the day will start off with sunshine, but the clouds will roll in this afternoon. You may even see some shower activity later on today. Mixture of sun and cloud throughout the day, 21 degrees. In Teslin, a mixture of sun and cloud, getting up to 20 degrees today. In Atlin, you'll see a mixture of sun and cloud. You'll get up to 16. Mostly sunny and hazy in Haines Junction, 22 degrees. Kluane Lake, mostly sunny, getting up to 23 degrees today. Repelli and Carmax, sunny this morning, more clouds in the afternoon. Nice warm day, 24 degrees for you. Farrow and Ross River, a mixture of sun and cloud and 22. Beaver Creek will see a mixture of sun and cloud and 20. Mayo, a mixture of sun and cloud, 24. 24 as well for Dawson City today. Old Crow, you'll see a mixture of sun and cloud and getting up to 23 degrees. Along the Dempster, sun and cloud, chance of showers, risk of a thunderstorm later on today, 22 degrees. And at Watson Lake today, increasingly cloudy, you should get up to about 17 degrees. You know, it's pretty rare that a classical composer who's been dead for centuries would make news headlines, but that happened fairly recently. Paolo Pietropaolo is the host of In Concert on CBC Music. He's exploring that in a repeat edition of In Concert.
1: One Monday last November, a ceremonial act took place in the St. Thomas Church in Leipzig, in Germany. It was live-streamed on YouTube for anyone to see, and the ceremony consisted of some speeches and the performance of two pieces for organ, one of which you're hearing right now in the background. Now, these are not just any pieces for organ. There was a good reason the performance was live-streamed around the world and called a ceremonial act, because these were two previously undiscovered compositions by none other than Johann Sebastian Bach, the first such Bach relics unearthed in over 20 years. One of the speeches was given by Wolfram Weimer. He's Germany's

does make a top headline. And why is that? I mean, if you think about it, these rediscovered scores may never have been intended for the eyes and ears of posterity. To paraphrase one commenter on the Bach live stream, Bach probably wrote these two pieces in an afternoon, after which he decided to throw them in the trash bin. Now, in a sense, that's a good point. We already have reams and reams of masterpieces by all three of those composers, Bach, Mozart, and Chopin. It is highly unlikely that scraps of recovered juvenilia will add something profound to the sum total of human cultural achievement, or necessarily even amount to interesting pieces of music to begin with. But I want to come back to something that the German Minister of Culture said. He said, sure, it's musical research. But in truth, he said, it is magic. And I think that's very much the point. Though we may fantasize about it, we can't travel back in time to experience the worlds of Bach and Mozart and Chopin. And if you think about all the music that we already have from them, well, we know it's been performed and heard thousands upon thousands of times since their lifetimes. But when a relic like this turns up, it's like a little time machine, a little window into a world we can never hope to see. It's not really about the piece of music itself, whether it's a forgettable ditty or a kernel of youthful potential. It's about the fact that no one has heard these pieces in decades upon decades upon decades. It's like a voice from the past. And there is a little magic to that. Here's the voice of Mozart from the past, as rediscovered in 2024.

That is music by Mozart, lost for centuries and found in 2024. You heard it performed by the Gewandhaus Orchestra. On In Concert this afternoon, Paolo's got a lot of music that's been lost and rediscovered over the years, including rediscovered music by Chopin. You can hear In Concert from 11 a.m. to 3 p.m. every Sunday on CBC Music. 25 after 6 o'clock. This is not classical music, but it is unquestionably a Canadian classic. Gordon Lightfoot and the Canadian Railroad Trilogy.

In Yellowknife this morning, you're sitting at 13 degrees. Iqaluit now at 15. Delaunay, 6 degrees. Fort Good Hope, 14. In Fort Liard this morning, it is 10 degrees. Fort McPherson, 14 degrees this hour. Fort Providence is at 10. Fort Reliance, 15. Fort Resolution, 10 degrees. Fort Smith, you're at 14. Good morning in Hay River, 12 degrees this hour. Inuvik, you are already at 18 degrees. Some very nice weather for the Great Northern Arts Festival, and we'll have some stories about that throughout the program this morning. Lutsuke, 11 degrees. Norman Wells also at 11. In Politek, it's 12 degrees. Sax Harbour is 10. Taktiaktak, 15. Ulahaktak is 14 degrees. Wrigley this morning is 11. It's also 11 degrees in Cambridge Bay. Whitehorse now at 9 degrees. Beaver Creek is 8. Burwash, Carmax, Dawson, you're all checking in at 10 degrees this morning. Farrow is 9 degrees. Haines Junction, 5 degrees. Mayo reporting smoke and 12 degrees. Old Crow, 15. Tasman is at 6. Watson Lake, 7 degrees. 27 now before 7 o'clock.

0: Well, as I mentioned, the Great Northern Arts Festival is underway in Inuvik. One of the highlights of the event, of course, the workshops, as well as an opportunity to meet with the artists and actually see them work. Northwind's Wanda McLeod stopped by earlier this week and caught up with some of the participants in a beading workshop.
1: If you could just tell me what you ladies are doing here, it looks pretty interesting.
2: Oh, we're just working on a poppy workshop today. So we have little kits that we're offering, and then comes with all the supplies you need to create your very own poppy pin.
1: Oh, nice. So by the end of today, each one of these ladies will have their poppy.
2: Yeah, so they'll have everything they need to complete a flat stitch poppy pin, and if they don't quite get it done today, they'll be able to take the rest home and finish it. Yeah.
1: And you're the instructor?
2: One of, yes. My sister is also here with me.
1: Oh, okay. So if you could just introduce yourself and tell me where you're from.
2: So my name's Jamie, and I currently live in St. Albert, Alberta, and I'm a member of Fond du Lac First Nation in Northern Saskatchewan.
1: Oh, nice. So is this your first time to the Arts Festival?
2: It's actually my second year. I was here 2 years ago, but this is the first time I've been able to come up with my sister as well.
1: Mm-hmm. Well, this looks very nice, this poppy design. Is there other designs you offer in your beadwork?
2: Oh, absolutely, yes. We have a website. It's at proudwednesday.com, and we offer a whole variety of modern and traditional beadwork.
1: Yeah. Oh, great. That's nice. Okay. Well, thank you and enjoy your time here.
2: Oh, thank you so much. Have a great day.
1: You too. Okay, I'll just see how these ladies are making out here. How's everything going with you with the beading?
3: Great. I am not a professional, but I am really enjoying myself and the company. So, yeah.
1: You know, it's interesting you're using just the one needle, because I usually know in beadwork you're using two needles, and you know it can be pretty tricky, but you're doing the two.
3: I think because I'm a beginner, they're trusting me with one needle, and that's enough.
1: One needle is all you can
3: have. Yeah, I think so.
1: Okay, well, have fun and enjoy.
3: Thank you.
1: And you're using two needles.
4: Yeah, I'm a beater.
1: Beater. Like, you're going fast here.
4: Yeah, I'm making a poppy for my mom because she keeps asking, and I never really committed. And I thought, I'll sit down with some friends and make a poppy. Uh-huh. So, yeah. And I love it. I love all of their designs and everything.
1: Okay. So these beads are all different sizes, or...?
4: Some of them are. Some of them are for line work and depth.
1: Yeah,
4: and then some of them
1: that.
4: How they're a Charlotte there. And then this is just a regular sheen. And then some are glass to have a brighter look to them. But if you look through their work, they change all of their colors and their style of bead. And it's just, it makes them pop. And it looks so beautiful. Like, look. Look
1: nice.
4: How shiny that is.
1: That's a beautiful one. Cool.
4: Yeah. So.
1: Okay, well, nice. Be nice to see you on completion. And what are you making here? This looks different.
5: I made some little chili peppers because the antler was shaped like a little chili. Oh. So like spicy peppers.
1: Wow. That's turning out nice.
5: And some caribou skin.
1: Antler bone there. How do you hold the antler to the moose hide there?
5: It's stitched on at the back. So you can see there's like little tiny stitches underneath.
1: Oh.
5: So they're kind of hidden.
1: Oh.
5: We try not to use glue.
1: Oh.
5: Yeah.
1: Wow.
5: Yeah.
1: Interesting. That's going to be nice.
5: Thank
1: Those
5: you.
1: Those are earrings.
5: See. Yeah, they're going to be little earrings. Yeah.
1: Cool. Okay. This is beautiful too. Beautiful beadwork. And you're making?
6: Me, I'm just making little beaded rounds that are going to be studs. Just simple.
1: Nice.
6: Yeah. On caribou hide. Yeah.
1: I got to try that one day. Beautiful work.
6: Yeah,
1: okay, thank you, ladies.
6: Yes.
1: Have fun today.
6: Yes, you too, Masi.
1: Okay, thanks.
0: Hello, some of the beaters gathering in Inuvik, and we'll hear more from Wanda and the artists at the Great Northern Arts Festival in Inuvik coming up later on in the show.

0: That is the Royal Foundry and Running Away. There's a long history of punk music using its distorted riffs to challenge authority and to share counter-narratives. You might think of bands like the Ramones, but Indigenous musicians have also had a massive influence on the scene, including the band 1876. Gabe Kalhoff is the lead singer of the band. Here he is speaking with Unreserved host Rosanna Deerchild about how he balances the anthem for angry youth with a positive message of unity and strength.
1: Punk can be angry for sure. Every style of music can be angry. Even powwow ceremony songs, we have war songs. They can be angry. But this is just who I am. So we do have songs that are a little angry, a little obnoxious, a little arrogant, because I'm a human. And humans are allowed to express those kinds of emotions. But it's not my only identification. Anyone who's ever known me growing up knows that my biggest identity is my family, the people that I love, the people that I carry with me. And I just want to celebrate that. I want to celebrate my mom, my dad, my aunties, my uncles, my brothers, my cousins. I want them all to feel the love that I feel for them.
0: And Gabe Kalhoff is the founding member and singer of the Indigenous powwow punk band 1876. He is Cheyenne and Blackfeet and based in Portland, Oregon. You can hear more from him and how he marriages and manages his two musical styles on Unreserved. The show airs today at 1 p.m. or you can listen to it anytime on the CBC Listen app.

0: organ donation is called the gift of life, and no one knows that better than Mark Black of New Brunswick. He has managed to defy all the medical odds and received the gift of organs four times over. CBC Moncton's Maeve McFadden spent the past few months following him on his transplant journey.
1: Oh, sorry.
2: Three times a week, Mark arrives at the Georges Dumont Hospital in Moncton at about 6:30 in the morning. He goes through the usual routine, weighing himself and adding the information to his chart. He settles himself into the chair as a nurse hooks him up to the dialysis machine.
3: No problems since last time?
4: No.
3: No pain, no bleeding?
2: And this is where Mark is going to sit for the next 4 hours.
5: It was about 2.5 years ago. I was referred to a nephrologist, a kidney specialist, just for closer monitoring, nothing really more than that. And he said, you know what, like, come see me in a couple of years. Like, you're fine. But we continued to monitor the numbers. Well, they went out much faster than we thought. And so within 3 or 4 months, I was back him again. And then said, okay, we're going to have to watch this more carefully. And we need to start talking about what your dialysis options are.
2: When Mark got the news that his kidneys were failing, he needed to arrange for dialysis. And that included figuring out how to keep up his busy travel schedule and continue regular treatments.
5: It's worked wonderfully for me. I've tolerated the treatment well. And we've been able to, I say we because the nurses and the nurse coordinator here was amazing, have been able to coordinate treatments for me and Halifax and Toronto and BC and even the US.
2: The way Mark talks about this, he makes it sound easy. It's almost like he's been down this path before.
6: Hi, I'm Bill, Mark's dad.
7: I'm Monique McTiernan Black, Mark's mom. Well, because the pregnancy was so normal and no issues at all, and the birth was great, it was like we expected, I guess. It was a long labor, but that's typical for first birth. So it wasn't until during the night there was a crisis scene. They could tell, the doctors could tell by his coloring and struggle. So all of a sudden, the medical team came in first thing in the morning and said, call your husband, your son's really sick. He has to get to the IWK right away.
2: Monique and Bill would soon find out that Mark's heart was not working properly.
7: The doctor came in and explained to us what the procedure would be. The valve was blocked, so it didn't open and close. And all it was done was to poke a hole in it. Sounds easy, but it let the blood flow. So in effect, the temporary fix was done. So we sat and watched him for days and days before we could even reach in and touch him.
6: It was during that first surgery when they did the valve repair that they also noticed a deformed aorta, and they knew that that was not sustainable, would make him viable forever.
7: He had his second surgery shortly before his first birthday because he was eating birthday cake in his little incubator at the hospital. So, yeah.
6: So after that surgery, for sure, we just kind of put blinders on, so we're going forward with this child and treat him as any other child, which wasn't easy to do.
8: Well, he had a very serious heart defect when he was born, congenital heart disease, and managed to live with that. Hi, my name is Tom Laughlin. I'm a family physician in Moncton and have been practicing here for 46 years. And Mark was a patient of mine up until about 5 years ago. He would periodically go into heart failure, and there was always risk of rhythm disturbances. He was destined to be a transplant. And it's a rare thing, really, to have somebody quite as sick as he was and yet do so well, really, because of his parents and the support structure that he had around himself.
2: Mark managed to stay relatively healthy into university life. But that's when things took a turn.
5: I was walking that hill at University of New Brunswick, which I've been there, you know, very well. And I would just get short of breath more easily. You know, I was starting to get fatigued and tired more often than normal. And finally, at the end of the semester, I came home and my mom saw me for the first time in a couple of months and said, "Oh my gosh, like, you look horrible. We need to get you to the doctor now."
8: When I saw him, my heart just sunk right to the bottom of my feet. And he'd lost a tremendous amount of weight. He looked like a child who was starving. And his cardiorespiratory status was compromised. So being the good family doctor that I thought myself to be at the time, I called Halifax and told them what was going on. They responded back, well, they feared that perhaps he had gone beyond where a transplant was possible. So I said, oh boy, I opened up Pandora's box there. So I admitted him to hospital and put him on bed rest. And I think he stayed in our hospital for a couple of weeks and managed to gain some weight so that once we shipped him to Halifax, he was on the road for a transplant. But not just a heart transplant, but both heart and lung transplant.
2: But Mark's path towards that triple transplant was anything but easy.
5: Ultimately, they transferred me to Halifax. One day, Dr. Howlett, the cardiologist, comes into the room and says, "You need a heart and a lung transplant yesterday, no one. And you're probably too sick at this point to get one."
2: When Mark asked the cardiologist about other options, he got a blunt answer.
5: He said, "I don't have an exact number for you, but if you're asking me to guess, I'd say you have 12 to 18 months, maybe, to live. And at this point, I'm 23 years old." And he's saying, we can try, but to be truthful with you, you're so sick and unstable right now that I don't even know if they'll put you on the list. So he said, statistically, the odds of us finding a donor for you in time, based on how sick you are, how much time you have, is virtually zero. So you might want to think about whatever time you have left spending in delay. And I took 2 minutes to think about that and said, "Nope, I'm not, going home to wait to die, essentially. So let's do what we need to do."

That is a new Atlantic Voice documentary by Maeve McFadden of CBC Moncton. You can find the full documentary online at CBC Listen. Just look for Atlantic Voice. That just about wraps up hour number one of The Weekender. Coming up in the next hour of the program, it's one of the longest running radio shows in Canada, and it's all about the North. That's coming up as we continue our Look Back in the Archives series throughout the summer.

Good morning. It is Sunday, July the 12th, and this is The Weekender. I'm Marty Derby, sitting in for Gerard McMilligan this weekend. Good to have you along. Coming up in this hour of the programme, we're going to continue our series of CBC audio from the Yukon Archives, which we'll be doing throughout the summer. Today we're going to examine a radio programme that was on the air, oh, it started back in the 1930s, and really was at the forefront of keeping Northerners connected long before it was pretty easy to pick up the phone. Also, for the second day in a row, we're going to talk about lampreys. Why? Well, there are quite a few of them in the north. The question is, can you eat them? The answer is yes, and the answer is no. We'll have that story in the next half hour.

after 7 o'clock, let's get to the weather story, at least for the Northwest Territory. In Yellowknife today, expect a mixture of sun and cloud. You may see some shower activity or perhaps even a thunderstorm this afternoon, getting up to 20 degrees. Fort Liard, sunny in the morning, more clouds in the afternoon. Again, a chance of showers, but quite warm. 25 degrees is going to be the high for the day. In the North Slave region, a mixture of sun and cloud for you today and 24. Wrigley, a mixture of sun and clouds, some showers this afternoon, 27 degrees. Norman Wills is going to be mostly sunny, some local smoke, 28 degrees for you. Fort Good Hope, sunny skies, the hot spot, your forecast to get up to 30 degrees today. For Delaney, mostly sunny and 23 degrees. In Fort Smith today, cloudy and 21. Lutzke, you'll be cloudy, getting up to 17 degrees. Fort Resolution, a mixture of sun and cloud, 20. Hay River, sunny this morning, more clouds in the afternoon and 23. Fort Providence, you'll also get up to 23 degrees today. In Fort Simpson, you can expect a mixture of sun and cloud, a warm day, 27 degrees. Colville Lake, sunny skies, also getting up to 27 degrees today. And throughout much of the territory, you are going to experience some smoke, and that includes up into the north, Fort McPherson and Sikachik. Some local smoke in the area, high today of 28. Iqaluit is going to see a mixture of sun and cloud getting up to 26. In Inuvik, a mixture of sun and cloud, you'll get up to 27 degrees today. Tuktoyaktuk and the East Channel region, a mixture of sun and cloud and 20. Pawlatuck, a mixture of sun and cloud, getting up to 12 degrees today. In Sax Harbour, your forecast is calling for a mixture of sun and cloud and 15. Unahaktuk, a mixture of sun and cloud, but mostly cloudy, 16 degrees. And Cambridge Bay, a mixture of sun and cloud and 17 degrees.

0: And that song is called Someday Love. In Whitehorse today, sunny this morning, a few more clouds in the afternoon, chance of some shower activity later on today, 21 degrees. Tesson, you're going to be sunny this morning, changing to a mixture of sun and cloud, and 20 degrees is the forecast high. Again in Atlin, mixture of sun and cloud and 16. Haines Junction will be mostly sunny and hazy, 22. Sunny and hazy in the Kluane Lake area, 23 degrees is your high today. In Pelly and in Carmax, good morning. Starting off with sunshine, and you too will see some clouds rolling in later on today. You may even see some showers late this afternoon and a risk of a thunder shower later on. 24 degrees for you today. Farrow and Ross River, sunny skies this morning. Clouds in the afternoon and 22. Beaver Creek, a mixture of sun and cloud, getting up to 20. In Mayo, sunny skies. More clouds in the afternoon and 24, also 24 degrees for a high in Dawson City. And again, you may see a thunderstorm this afternoon. Old Crow, your forecast is calling for a mixture of sun and cloud and 23 degrees. Along the Dempster, a mixture of sun and cloud, 22 in Watson Lake, increasingly cloudy, and 17. And in the Yukon and northern British Columbia, as well as the Northwest Territories, we are expecting to see some smoke, a little heavier as the day goes along. 19 minutes after 7 o'clock as we continue with our series of old CBC audio from the Yukon Archives, and we thank the folks there for helping us out. This story is about a radio program that really had a big impact across the North, and it was an old one too. It started in 1932.
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1: And our first message today goes to John James at Port Harrison. Hello, John. I hope your new posting is going well for you.

0: MP. They had the very latest. They had a super heterodyne. Boy, oh boy, was it a doozer. They had a great big antenna, high antenna. So they did pretty well on reception, you see. So anyway, we knew the dates before we went in. You know, you must remember there was only one ship a year then. Went in and there wasn't any communication. We couldn't communicate with the outside for another year. So that was the beauty of it. That was the lure of the thing. The solitude and the isolation was great. Now, our first concert was on the evening of November the 19th, 1926. So they thought they'd do a great job. So they were going to give us a real program, you see. So at 10 o'clock they came on with selections. This was from Hastings, Nebraska. It was from the Hastings High School Band, you see. There were selections from that for the first hour. Then the next hour, at 11 o'clock, they started in. 21 members of the staff artists of KFKX entertained us. I don't remember what they were, because we were kind of getting impatient by this time to hear some messages from home. To heck with this stuff, you know. And at 12 o'clock, the 12 o'clock period topped it all off, because then they had a hog calling contest. Believe it or not, and what the heck, they thought we'd be interested in the hog calling contest in the Arctic floor, I don't know, but anyway, that's what they did. It wasn't until 3 o'clock when they started to give us, in the morning, when they started to send some messages to us. Well, very few came through. One came through for Dr. Livingston, Les Livingston, who was there. Two came through for him, and I got those. And there was one for the Hudson's Bay Company about the Nescopi. And there was a couple for me and a couple for Corporal Friel and so on, but we just got snatches.
1: The early 30s, also called the Dirty 30s. Jobs were scarce in those days. The Depression was part of everybody's life. Back then, the lure of the North wasn't the glamour or the gold. It was a job.
2: Once I built a railroad

0: The Northern Messenger was first broadcast in 1933 to a group of scientists studying magnetic forces in northern Labrador. Colonel Arthur Steele headed the expedition, and as a morale-building idea, he suggested that the Canadian Radio Broadcasting Commission broadcast messages from home. The idea caught on and became a regular part of the commission and later the CBC broadcast schedule. Messages came in every Saturday night year-round, but there was one night every year that was special. Paddy Hamilton remembers.
1: Well, of course, like everything else, Christmas up in Ellesmere Island is, well, it's so quiet, you know, there's nothing doing. And we, the mounted policemen, had talked ourselves out. We had nothing to talk about. So we just sat around and said, well, I wonder how the messenger's going to come in tonight. And then, of course, we'd take walks out and watch the northern lights to see if there's northern lights. If there was northern lights, we're not going to get messages. But if there was no northern lights, of course, we were on a good chance. Well, we'd turn on the machine, and we'd all lay down on our tummies on the... We had only got earphones, by the way, at that time. The radio had three sets of earphones. They called it peanut tubes. So we'd lay down and, like, I would... If I had a message for you, I would scribble as much as I could, and you would do the same for me, and the other fellow would do the same. So when the messenger was all over, which lasted maybe for 4 or 5 hours, those fellows were very good to us, there's no mistake about it. They went to a lot of trouble. One of the announcers called himself Winchester Bill because he was advertising Winchester arms, you see, and the others called himself Winchester Bill.
0: And sometimes, as Mrs. Dorothy Hamilton recalls, you would be able to hear the actual voices of friends and relatives.
2: Usually they would let people who, friends or relatives, who lived near enough to the radio station come to the station and speak personally. We didn't have any relatives, but we had a friend in Toronto who always came to the station and spoke to us.
3: What are you trying to get now, McGee?
4: Jimmy Durante. He's in this old radio somewhere because we heard him when I first got it going, remember?
3: Well,

0: Well, he's been on the air for years. You ought to be able to tune him in.
1: Here he is, the one and only Jimmy Durante. He's in person.
0: That's him.
2: Joe Perkin was a prospector in those days. He recalls what those broadcasts were like more than 50 years ago.
3: We'd listen to programs that were popular in those days, Amos and Andy and Jack Benny, and then, of course, you get the news and the messages for the North. I had a peanut tube set. Oh, there were little tubes about the size of your little finger. If you only had one or two sets, and there were three or four there, and everybody wanted to hear, we'd take the earphones off and put them into a tin dish, and it would amplify the sound louder.
2: Joe Perkin remembers the famous Tunney Dempsey boxing match.
3: Just as the knockout came, we had a heavy storm that night, and I had the only set in the area for some miles, and the gang was all came to our camp, you see. And just about the time when the knockout took place, a tree that was heavy laden with snow broke off and hit the center of the ridgepole of the tent. Snapped it. My God.
2: In 1936, Bob Griffiths was a fur trader in Payne Bay. He has some special memories of the Northern Messenger.
4: Well, the Northern Messenger then was, I imagine, the same as it is right now, or maybe a little more novel then, because people used to write whatever they wanted, messages, and they'd be read over, and we religiously would sit up there and wait for the signal, hoping the signals were good that they'd come in, and I know that I was listening one Christmas and had no inkling of what was going to happen until the announcer said, now to Bob Griffiths up at Payne Bay, we have a surprise for you. The next thing I heard was my mother and dad talking to me. They got them down to the studio and put them on the air, and they were talking to me. I wasn't talking to them, though. But it was quite a thrill. Oh, yeah. In fact, you hear about it when you go out on a leave or something. When I came down from up there, I'd see some of the boys at Port Burwell, and I'd say, oh, yeah, you got a message from so-and-so there. dear. Yeah, it was quite the gossip column. Yeah, it was a lonely life. I mean, you had no other companions there, and the boss had look at you for so long, and you'd look at him for so long until you couldn't stand it, and then you'd leave.
2: By the late 30s, the glamour and excitement of Canada's North attracted people from all over the world. Movies glorified the Canadian Mounties. Books and songs told of the beauty and adventure of the North. Mitch Owens was with the RCMP in those days.
5: The thing that we did, for instance, have some touch with was we had these old battery radios. And if anybody hadn't seen how many batteries it takes to operate a radio at that time, the A battery and a B battery and a C battery in there. But we used to get a radio broadcast coming from the CBC called the Northern Messenger. And this is quite an occasion because you waited to hear what's going on outside. In my case, I'm sure I'll have to write a book on hard luck stories because, incidentally, the radio reception out there would be terribly poor. You know, sometimes it'd come in very strong and sometimes it'd fade away. But every time it come to close to being my name, close to the O's, it'd fade away, and then I'd probably hear my name, and then fade away completely, so you don't know who sent the message or what went on. It'd almost be impossible to describe the feeling of those people that you lived with in the Arctic at the time, although there were miles separating you from, say, for instance, Arctic Bay. This chap by the name of Jimmy Bell was the Hudson's Bay man there at the time. It seemed that you became very much a family, and you have very much, felt very close to being, just different than anybody else because you were in the Arctic at the time. And when you say you knew everybody else's business, yes, indeed, and you were very, very much, very closely integrated. And the messenger would come on at 1 o'clock at night, So we would make it an evening. We'd either go to play bridge at the Hudson's Bay Company, or we'd tell stories or whatever until waiting for this memorable thing to happen as a Northern Messenger.
2: Radio was in its heyday in the early 40s. Fibber McGee and Molly, Edgar Bergen and Charlie McCarthy, The Shadow, The Green Hornet, Fred Allen and Jack Benny, and some great music. War raged across Europe and later in the Pacific. The attention of Canada and the world was diverted from the mysteries and glamour of the Arctic to more urgent business of winning the war. When it was over, the mid-40s saw a return to the North. Men like Bob Griffiths, who had spent the mid-30s in Payne Bay, returned from the fighting. The lure of the North called him again, and he returned to the Arctic, this time to Cape Dorset. For him, the Northern Messenger was a direct connection to romance and to marriage to a young lady from Montreal.
4: In 1945, I started back at a job in Morgan's, where it left off, in the fur department for storage and fur repairs. And my wife, Pearl, now, she was working in the same company in the same department. So we just started going around together and went quite steadily then until I decided all of a sudden I wanted to go north. I couldn't take the big life down south again. So in 1947, I shipped off up to Cape Dorset. And the following, well, it was a little better than a year, about a year and a half later, that after listening to messages on the Northern Messenger and getting messages that way and corresponding back and forth with letters, some of the letters, by the way, were quite long. I don't forget, the longest one was, 20-something-odd pages? It was like a diary, day-to-day events. And then I said, oh, to heck with it, and I sent a wire out through the commercial network down and said, will you marry me? And I got an answer right back, yes.
6: 1, 2, 3 o'clock, 4 o'clock, rock. 5, 6, 7 o'clock, 8 o'clock, rock. 9, 10, 11 o'clock, 12 o'clock, rock. We're going to rock around the clock tonight. Put your flag.
2: The mid-50s ushered in an era of northern development. Communication systems, radar sites, oil exploration, and new places for the armed forces to serve. Chief Warrant Officer Tom O'Neill remembers the Northern Messenger from those days.
7: Strangely enough, anything that was on short wave, we had a bank of receivers. I think we had three or four there, which was quite good for the communication responsible we had. So we were always able to pull a receiver and put it in, hook it up to our antenna patch and put it into the quarters. Yeah, we've heard those, and sometimes you send yourself messages, you know, I don't know. Well, we had a lad that, I think it was late in 49, He was just a little fellow, though, and as it turned out, he was not that popular with the other sex. So we found a magazine, and in the back of the magazine, there was an advertisement for Lonely Hearts Club. And I didn't know about this till I heard it on the program you spoke of. And he got a message from a young lady in Florida, and this was rather than a letter, and it was just a fluke that we heard the thing, you know. And anyway, he answered it. And he sent a picture. And he was going out 2 or 3 months after this incident, and he was going to meet this girl in somewhere. And, of course, they used to lock us up in the North for a while, and we'd have a few bucks when we came out, you know. And he had great plans. And so we were always curious, you know, because I remember when he got on the aircraft, AOD, the DAC, the RCIF DAC, and I said, Leo, I don't believe this. And he said, well, it's true. And I'm going down, and we're getting married. And I said, I bet you sent her a picture of me.

0: In the 60s, communications technology was just beginning to catch up with the Northern Messenger. Some communities could even see popular shows on cable television, but many communities still relied on shortwave alone. Claire Barnaby was a settlement manager in Port Burwell.
1: Well, in a place like Burwell, about the only thing we picked up was CBC Northern Service, especially on shortwave, and that was very popular. And the same thing at Repulse Bay. Transmission there of other radio stations was very sparse. So we depended a lot on the Northern Messenger for different messages. And I guess the main reason for that was at that time those places were very isolated. Mail was few and far between, especially places like Burwell where there were no scheduled flights. It was all charters. We couldn't really depend on the mail. So if somebody wanted to send us any kind of message, especially family messages or something, the CBC Messenger service was the best and the fastest because you would get it almost the same day. So we depended on that a lot. And then, of course, it was kind of fun because you'd hear messages from or to other people that you knew in some of the other settlements. And one time it was kind of funny because there was a guy in Repulse Bay, and I forget exactly what he was doing there. I think he was with Geological Survey of Canada, and his wife had sent him a message that that she was pregnant, and this guy happened to be at my place for supper when we were listening to CBC, and this guy almost fell off his chair because it seemed to be big news to him. So that was the most funniest episode I remember about the Northern Messengers, this guy having supper at my house, finding out that his wife from Montreal was pregnant, and he didn't seem to know anything about it. So that was quite funny. It took him, we had wine for supper, and this guy, it was really funny because before the program came on, he was very talkative and kind of an interesting guy, and then he was just sort of shell-shocked for the rest of the night. I gave him a shot of brandy, told him he better get the hell home. It was a lot of fun, and of course, I guess as the mail improved and communication generally improve in the north, especially long distance. That's another thing to remember, that a place like Port Burwell at that time and Repulse Bay, it was very, very difficult to call long distance. It was a radio phone for one thing, so it wasn't a telephone. So that's the other important link. Now, you know, long distance, they can call anywhere in the world now like everybody else. So those are two things to remember, is the lack of good mail facilities. And, of course, the lack of telephone. You couldn't phone long distance out of those places. So it was a very important link to the outside world.
2: I don't have the exact date when that piece first aired. It was sometime in the 1970s. And our thanks to the folks at Yukon Archives for helping us gather some of this great old stories from CBC. And we'll have another installment next week around this time.

Sean Colvin, every little thing he does is magic. In Yellowknife this hour, 16 degrees. It's also 16 in Iqaluit. Delaney, good morning. You're at 8 degrees. Fort Good Hope, 15. Fort Liard now at 10 degrees. Fort McPherson, you're checking in at 15 this hour. Fort Providence, Fort Reliance, Fort Resolution, the forts, they're all at 14 degrees. In Fort Smith, you're at 15, Hay River is 12 degrees, Inuvik 16, Lutsike, you're the warm spot, 17 degrees. Norman Wells is at 12, Pawlatuck 13, Sax Harbor 11, good morning in Tuktoyaktuk, your temperature this hour is 15 degrees. Wrigley is 12, Cambridge Bay 11. Whitehorse still at 9 degrees this hour, Beaver Creek is at 7, Burwash, Carmax and Dawson, you're all at 10 degrees right now. Farrow is 9 degrees. Haines Junction, 7 degrees. Mayo is partly cloudy and 12. Old Crow, 15 degrees. Teslin is 7. Watson Lake also at 7 degrees.

0: Bobby Bazina at 14 minutes before 8 o'clock here on The Weekender. The song is called I Wonder. Well, yesterday around this time, we were talking about lampreys. We do have them in the north. You know, they're those eel-like creatures. In the north, they can feed on whitefish, but they're not invasive like they are in the Great Lakes, and that's the sea lamprey. So when you think of the invasive sea lamprey, what kind of comes to mind? Destructive, horrifying, delicious? Well, that one may seem like an out-of-place descriptor for the so-called vampire fish. Lamprey are parasitic, eel-like creatures. They have suction cup mouths full of sharp teeth. So they latch onto fish, they suck their blood, and they certainly pose a huge threat to fishing stocks in the Great Lakes, where they are, as I mentioned, considered to be an invasive species. But it turns out that in some places, lamprey are seen as less terrifying and more tasty. The CBC's Amy Hadley took a deep dive into European lamprey cuisine and why it hasn't really been all that embraced in Canada. And she stumbled upon an interesting history along the way. Here's her story.
1: Back in the mid-90s, a funny thing happened in Duluth, Minnesota. Or maybe I should say, a fishy thing.
2: Well, it was a big success, if you like lamprey.
1: In 96, Marie Zwickoff was working with the water science program Minnesota Sea Grant, and she organized an attention-grabbing culinary event.
2: We had coverage from the Associated Press. It got in Newsweek, it got in the New York Times.
1: It was a tasting where everything on the menu featured the invasive sea lamprey. She got some local celebrities, like the mayor, to rate the dishes.
2: Not surprisingly, the traditional recipes didn't come out very highly rated because they used, like, lamprey blood in them, and the lamprey taste came out more strongly. Lamprey kind of has like a mushroomy liver sort of taste, and that didn't go over well. But they did like the lamprey stew and the smoked lamprey.

0: those traditional recipes she was talking about.
1: The traditional recipes didn't come out very highly rated.
0: Well, those recipes come from Europe. And Marie also sent lamprey samples overseas to cooks already familiar with those dishes. In doing so, she had an interesting invasive species population control idea in mind.
1: The thought was they like to eat them over in Portugal and Spain. Why not ship our nuisance sea lamprey over there? Because lamprey habitat was being destroyed there, and they were scarce.
0: In parts of Europe, lamprey dishes aren't only familiar, they're a delicacy, enjoyed on special occasions.
2: Yes, I love it. Before, I eat them just in the
3: Christmas
2: time, the New Year, because they are very expensive.
3: Yes, and he actually likes to cook everything, and the lamprey is his favorite thing, which he's cooking and making very good, and everyone likes how he cooks.
0: That's husband and wife Einars and Avida Dauziešanek. They live in Latvia, and happily, Einars no longer has to wait for holidays. He now has year-round access to lamprey after marrying into a family business started by Avita's grandparents.
3: So we are producing and making grilled lampreys in jelly. That's our production, and our production could be found in our largest shops, supermarket chains in Latvia.
0: Their town,
3: Čarnikava,
0: is also known for its annual lamprey festival, celebrating the start of the river lamprey season. In Latvia, the harvest of river lamprey dates back centuries, but today it's highly regulated.
4: First of all, it's a protected and endangered species in Latvia. In Latvian waters, it's been declining, and it's included in the European Union's register of protected designations of origin as a food species.
0: Guntra Eistera teaches at the Central European University in Vienna and studies small-scale coastal fishing in Latvia. She says river lamprey are smaller than sea lamprey, but otherwise look very similar. And I have to ask, when it's cooked, does it typically still have, and I'm going to be, you know, kind of biased here in saying this scary face on it. Do you know what I mean? Does it still have that mouth with the teeth?
4: It's not so visible anymore, but some people eat the head and some people don't eat the head. The head is also loved, however, by many cats and dogs who might be around. So there's always someone to eat all parts of the lamprey. Nothing is left.
0: Latvia, Spain, Portugal, France, all countries where lamprey have traditionally been on the menu, but where fishing stocks have declined. Not to mention the UK, where lamprey pie was once a royal dish, but where the population is now threatened. So much so that in 2012, when Queen Elizabeth was celebrating her Diamond Jubilee, the town of Gloucester had to make a call to Michigan to fulfill a tradition dating back to the Middle Ages. They needed a special delivery of sea lamprey so they could present the Queen with a decorative sea lamprey pie.
5: This is a pie that is a sculpted puff pastry made to look like a cathedral. It is a glorious piece of pastry full of sea lamprey.
0: Greg McClinchy works at the Great Lakes Fishery Commission, which coordinates sea lamprey control across the Great Lakes. It's also the agency that took that sea lamprey request call from Gloucester.
5: It's a really weird problem when you think about it. We've got too many where they're not supposed to be. They don't have enough where they are supposed to be. And both of us are struggling to reverse that condition.
0: So I ask him the big question. Why don't we just go with it? Start shipping them overseas in bulk or even eating them over here?
5: Unfortunately, the legacy of the Great Lakes, and we're getting better. I'll say this with the caveat that we are getting better and things are improving. But unfortunately, because of how sea lamprey feed, they do contain rather unsafe levels of mercury and other kind of heavy metals and forever chemicals. So eating them would not be something that would be recommended from a health perspective for Great Lakes sea lamprey.
0: Mercury. Because they're an apex predator, it builds up in invasive sea lamprey. And ultimately, that realization was also what sunk that 1990s culinary experiment in Duluth, even though the sea lamprey got some decent reviews. Maurice Wyckoff says at the beginning of the project, they did do a test to check contamination levels.
1: Oh, yeah. Like, right at the beginning of this project, I asked about the contamination levels in the sea lamprey because I didn't want to promote something that was going to contaminate people. And they had tested a lamprey, I think just one sample, and the mercury levels were okay. But later on, they tested more samples after we had done the taste test and everything. And they found that the levels were too high for European standards. So that nixed the project right there.
0: So controlling invasive sea lamprey by eating them, not possible. But Zwickoff says the event did help raise awareness of lamprey control efforts, and ultimately, she considers her 1996 culinary adventure a success.
1: The reporters had fun, and the diners had fun, so the lamprey did not have fun, but, you know, it just, really seemed to work out well.
0: For CBC Radio, I'm Amy Hadley in Thunder Bay.
6: And our thanks to Amy for that story. By the way, in some specific regions of Western Canada and the Pacific Northwest, Indigenous communities historically harvested and continue to respect the Pacific lamprey as part of traditional diets and cultural practices. Now, while they are considered safe and edible in those places like Portugal, Spain, Finland, South Korea, they're often grilled, smoked, or marinated in their own blood for dishes like lamprey stew. Now, if you have now gotten some strange urge to check out lamprey, if you fancy some grilled lamprey or maybe even some of that stew, and if you're up for a trip, the annual River Lamprey Festival in Latvia is coming up on August 22nd. Coming up in the next half hour, the next hour of the program, we're going to take you to Montreal, where after 6 years of renovations and setbacks, a new facility to help people get off the streets, which is Indigenous-led, focusing on Indigenous values, is finally open. We'll bring you that story and more on The Weekender.

Good morning, and this is The Weekender. It's the Sunday morning edition. I'm Marty Derby, sitting in for Jared Monkman. And coming up in this hour of the program, a new Indigenous-led wellness center officially opened in Montreal after 6 years of setbacks and renovations. We're going to bring you on a little tour. We're also going to check in once again some tape that was collected from the Great Northern Arts Festival in Inuvik by Northwind's Wanda McLeod. We're going to learn about a special project just for babies. And of course, it's Sunday, so Lona Sorensen will join us once again for our gardening column. That's all ahead on The Weekender.

It is 12 minutes now after 8 o'clock. We'll check in the weather forecast for the two territories in just a few moments, but let's get you underway this hour with a little music. This is Chow Monday because, well, it is coming.

Well, it is going to be a little while till Monday hits, so we'll just enjoy Sunday. And the weather forecast for most of the north says that's in the forecast. We are expecting smoky conditions, however, throughout most of the Northwest Territories and Yukon. Let's take a look at the individual communities, starting with Yellowknife. A mixture of sun and cloud for you today. You may see some showers later on. You'll get up to 20 degrees. Fort Liard, sunshine for you, and then that'll change to a mixture of sun and cloud. It's going to be warm, though. 25 degrees. North Slave region, mixture of sun and cloud and 24. Wrigley, you'll see a mixture of sun and cloud. You'll get up to 27. In Norman Wells, sunny skies, some local smoke already on the way, and 28. It is going to be a hot day in Fort Good Hope. Sunny skies, local smoke, and your forecast is going to be 30. Delaney will be mostly sunny and 23. For the Fort Smith region, 21 for you today. Lutzke, mostly cloudy and 17. In Fort Resolution, a mixture of sun and cloud. A chance of some shower activity later on today and 20 degrees. In Hay River, looking for a mixture of sun and cloud, 23. 23 as well as the forecast high in Fort Providence. In Fort Simpson, you're going to see a mixture of sun and cloud. You'll get up to 27. Colville Lake, mostly sunny and 27 degrees. For the South Delta region, again, that area does have some local smoke in the forecast. Let's take a look at the numbers. For Fort McPherson and Sikacik, quite sunny. You may see some clouds rolling in. Chance of a late afternoon thunderstorm, but very warm. 28 degrees for you. Iqaluit, 26. In Inuvik, you'll see a mixture of sun and cloud and 27. Taktiaktak, a mixture of sun and cloud and 20. Pawlatuck, a mixture of sun and cloud, 12 degrees. Sax Harbor, 15 degrees. Ulahaktuk, you'll get up to 16 degrees under cloudy skies. Cambridge Bay, 17 degrees is your high.

That is music from White Horse, a cover tune for them. In White Horse, they starting off with sunshine, a mixture of sun and cloud this afternoon. So that

0: Haines Junction is going to be mostly sunny and hazy this morning, 22 degrees. Kluane Lake, mostly sunny. And again, you're going to see that smoke creating some haze in the morning. 23 degrees is going to be your forecast high. In Pelly and in Carmax, mixture of sun and cloud, 24 degrees is the forecast high. Faro and Ross River, again, that mixture of sun and cloud coming your way, and 22. Beaver Creek, you'll get up to 20 degrees today, a mixture of sun and cloud. Mayo and Dawson, good morning. Sunny in the morning. More clouds in the afternoon, chance of a shower today, and even a chance of some thunderstorm activity later on. So 24 degrees is going to be the high. In Old Crow, you're going to see a mixture of sun and clouds, some showers this morning and early this afternoon with a risk of thunderstorms. It's going to be a little hazy in the area this morning, and 23 degrees. Along the Dempster, a mixture of sun and cloud coming your way. Again, you may see some shower activity, a risk of a thunderstorm, some local smoke this morning or early this afternoon, and 22 degrees. In Watson Lake, it's going to become increasingly cloudy today, and you'll see a high of 17 degrees. 23 minutes now after 8 o'clock. And Resilience Montreal's new Indigenous-led wellness center is officially open after years of renovation work and setbacks. You know, it makes a milestone in the organization's mission to support vulnerable community members and help unhoused people find employment and stability. CBC's Gabriel Ellison Scowcroft went on a tour of the new center, and he brings us these sounds from inside. The first voice you'll hear is David Chapman, Executive Director of Resilience Montreal. You'll also hear from their Director of Development and Philanthropy, Nagusset, and Architect Claire Davenport. Have a listen.
1: The ability to move forward out of homelessness is related to hope and dignity. And if you don't sort of have that sense of self-worth, then there's nothing to fight for. But sometimes hope is caught, where if someone else sees some hope and possibility in you, then maybe you can slowly over time begin to see it yourself.
2: In order to understand the building, what often look like kind of boring rooms are a little more complicated than that. On the one hand, this is a boring laundry room with five washers and dryers. But its purpose is quite a bit more complicated than that. So we have like a laundry worker in training program. We have a janitor in training program. We have a cooks in training program. We have a street cleaning team that goes around and cleans the neighborhood. And so this is obviously beneficial for folks who are, you know, trying to get back on their feet and would like to re-enter the world of employment. The hard truth of it is, often with the unhoused community, they will wear their clothes for like a month or more. And they won't wash them, they'll just wear them. And then you'll see like, there'll be holes in the clothing, they'll be hanging off, they're literally filthy, all right? And then what they'll do is they'll just find another set. They'll just discard the dirty set in an alleyway somewhere, and then they'll just put on the new set. And so with a little laundry room like this, what we're doing is people can come here and they can get their clothes washed the same day for free. But at the same time, simultaneously, it's actually a back-to-work training program for the community.
3: This is an unusual looking room, right? But this is actually going to be a place where people have meetings. So whether it's AA meetings or whether it's conferences or whatever kind of professionals that need to come in a group and need a space, but also really focused on the community. So if you're going to have a very like difficult conversation, why not have it in a room where you have fire? Like, Claire is the architect, and she had conversations with the Mohawk community. Guyana Sky was someone who said, could we make it look like a longhouse? And this is the inspiration for it. So we call it the healing room because that's the intention. But we also were able to speak to many, many different Indigenous people to get their input for the design, and that's what makes it really different.
2: All the finishes are high-end, like, you see the river stone on the floor? All the bathrooms, all the showers have river stone, just like this. Come on in here.

0: We did a consultation in our courtyard, and we asked the unhoused community what they wanted. And there was a fellow named Albert, and he just kept going, whenever I go to a homeless resource, someone's always rushing me. I'm always being rushed onto the next thing. I just want to be left alone and take a bath. Okay, Albert, well, hold on. The First Nations have a tradition, I think, cedar bath. Maybe two birds, one stone. We could have, like, Indigenous ceremonies in here, and you could just sit in the bath for a couple hours. So, unhoused community, we'll just sort of be able to sit in the bath for a few hours, be left alone. Kind of like that Mount Tremblant thermal spa effect, right? Something that usually only wealthy people get to touch.
1: The women come in and they cry. They're like, oh my God, this is so beautiful. It's like they don't expect that because they've never received anything worthy. So we're showing them that they're worthy and that we believe in them. And we believe in them by creating something beautiful and thoughtful and like the whole planning that Claire and David worked on in terms of as soon as you walk in, what do you need to see? Where does everything need to be? Why is the area where they're sleeping further away from where they're eating, right? It's because any type of conflict that could happen, they troubleshooted everything to make it as fluid, you know, because at the end of the day, we want people to get better and we want to give them that opportunity. And by having all these different floors with different designated spaces, they have that chance. And all we're doing is giving them that chance. You look at other shelters that are like church basements, you know, with crappy chairs and like granola bars. And that doesn't work so far. Let's try this. Let's see what happens.
2: My name is Claire Davenport. I'm from Claire Davenport Architect. Most of the spaces that this community is used to inhabiting tend to be leftover spaces, right? Or spaces that are thrown together in a crisis at the last minute, right? And so their worth is reflected, you know, that's what's being reflected back to them. Whereas the hope is that a place like this that is, where there's been a lot of thought and care, that's gone into it, and also in the design, it's made very specifically for them. It's not something left over from someone else that they're being given. It's something that was designed very specifically for them, for their needs, with their input. And then the hope is that sort of changes the entire, and what's being reflected back to them in a sense of where they belong.
0: We're going upstairs. This is going to be a CLSC clinic, health clinic, and there will be a psychiatrist, doctor, social worker, nurse, addictions worker operating out of here. One of the things we regularly face is we will have Inuit community members come in a really difficult state. Often, you know, as you know, there's 100 years of cultural genocide in Canada, and that has very present effects right now. And so what we did is we produced some soundproofed rooms. There's one here and one next to it. You can just come in here and scream with an intervention worker. You can work through your trauma, and that's okay. And the rest of the building just, you know, keeps on operating. Well, you come in here and scream. So it's one of the cultural safety aspects of the building. Up to 25 to 40% are Inuit that we would serve. Now, resilience is Indigenous-led, but we open it also to non-Indigenous people as well. So we have an all-Indigenous board. We have a 50% Indigenous staff team. Sometimes what happens is you get a kind of battle for rights that happens. You know, you have a sort of advocates for the unhoused on one side saying, hey, we have rights to life and health. And you have homeowners and business community members saying, hey, we have rights to a certain quality of life. And then there's kind of like a human rights battle head to head, you know. And what we're trying, and from the beginning, we're really in the most sincerest terms trying to think about the common good of the neighborhood.
3: And our thank you to CBC's Gabrielle Ellison-Skroukoff for bringing us that story. And the stories this morning on World Report are being brought to you, or brought by, Willie Lowry, who's on the line. Good morning, Willie.
4: Good morning. How are you this morning?
3: Good morning. Top news stories for the day.
4: Absolutely. So we'll have the latest on that shooting yesterday evening here in Toronto. Two people were killed and several injured. And in Calgary, Prime Minister Mark Carney is attending the last day of the stampede. He's there essentially stumping for federal cooperation ahead of the fall's referendum on secession. We'll also have in a story on the surprising death of longtime U.S. Senator Lindsey Graham.
3: You know, that raises an interesting point because you're usually based in Washington and a lot of your job is to bring breaking news, to bring analysis of things that are happening in the U.S. Is it a little different when you're hosting World Report and you're looking at stories that are going across Canada with perhaps more of a Canadian angle or feel to them?
4: Yeah, for sure. Well, Newsnet, I think, was very happy that I was here this morning because they did use me in my normal traditional Washington correspondent role on set here in Toronto. But yeah, you know, hosting something as kind of, I guess, global, really, worldly as World Report, it's a little different, right? Because you have to be more general and cover such a bigger territory.
3: And how long are you in the World Report seat for?
4: Alas, this is my last day. I unfortunately have to fly back to Washington this afternoon, but it has been an absolute privilege to sit in this chair and to enjoy, again, I'm sorry to bring it up, really just delightful summer weather here in Toronto.
3: Okay, we're okay. We've had a decent weekend.
4: Oh, good, good.
3: A lot of smoke, actually. Smoke in both of the territories, coming a lot from the fires in the Northwest Territories, but I have nothing to whine about today. Well, no, not about the weather.
4: There's always something to whine about.
3: Well, it was a pleasure talking to you. Enjoy your trip home.
4: Likewise. Have a great show and a great day.
3: Thank you. That is Willie Lowry, who has been guest hosting on World Report for the last couple of weekends. It is 26 minutes now before 9 o'clock here on The Weekender.

0: The group is called Three Sheets to the Wind. The song is Wood Smoke and Oranges. Well, North Wind's Wanda McLeod has been spending some time this past week at the Great Northern Arts Festival in Inuvik, and she caught a workshop with talking about making some special projects for babies.
1: My name is Carmen Miller. I'm a member of the Métis Nation of Alberta, and I came here from Edmonton.
2: And is this your first time to attend the Great Northern Arts Fest?
1: No, this, I think, is my sixth or seventh. I started coming in 2017.
2: Oh, great. Okay, so if you could just tell us what you're teaching the ladies in this workshop.
1: We are making baby moss bags, which were used as a parenting tool to hold the baby nice and snug. And before diapers, they would use a moss to as an absorbent in the bottom of the moss bag.
2: Mm-hmm. They look very beautiful. And you just started this morning. When will they have these completed by?
1: They'll have them done by the end of the day. It's a one-day class. So.
2: Oh, nice. And how long have you been doing this?
1: I've made a few over the years. I think about 10 years ago I made my first one. It's a fully beaded one. Made of black velvet, and yeah, these ones are just cotton. They're decorating them with ribbons and rickrack.
2: And you say they could be done with beads as well.
1: Yeah, so typically as Métis, we decorated everything, so they would have been beaded or embroidered, whatever form of decoration you want, yeah. Mm-hmm.
2: So these ones today are just a one-day project. I guess the beaded or embroidered would be a little longer.
1: Yes, it could take days and weeks to do a fully beaded one.
2: Mm-hmm. Great. Okay, well, enjoy the rest of your time here, and I'll talk to a few of the participants.
1: Thank you so much.
2: You want to introduce yourself?
3: Hi, I'm Billie Jean Conley.
2: So is this your first time participating in this?
3: Yes, it's my first time.
2: And how is it going this far?
3: I'm enjoying it. I'm excited to see the results.
2: Mm-hmm. And who are you making this one for? You'll get to keep this one. Who's that?
3: I may keep it, but I also just had my twin nieces were just born 2 days ago. So I can give it to them.
2: Beautiful colors. I like the way they're blending in there. That's really nice.
3: Yes, I love the fabric. It's really nice.
2: Have you sewn before, or is this just all new to you?
3: Oh my God, it's been like 10 or 15 years since I sewed.
2: So you're going to have this completed at the end of the day. Are you anxious to see the outcome?
3: Yeah, time's going by fast, actually, so I'm excited to see the outcome of it.
2: Mm-hmm, great, well, enjoy.
3: Yes, thank you.
2: Okay. Hi. Your name?
4: It's Michelle.
2: Michelle. How are you making out here? You're using glue right now.
4: Yeah, just the glue. I think it's a temporary, just temporary, I think, until we sew the whole moss bag together.
2: Oh,
4: and
2: okay.
4: And run the holes and stuff down it,
2: yeah.
4: I believe.
2: Wow.
4: But we'll see.
2: Those are looking very nice. And you know, the glue idea, wow, that's interesting. That's a first for me. So I just learned something new here.
4: I have done that before when we were making ribbon skirts and did that just to kind of get placement and secure them until afterwards when we'd feed them through the sewing machine.
2: Mm-hmm.
4: Yeah.
2: So what's your plans with this at the end of the day when it's all completed and you're going to own this? What you're going to do with this?
4: Oh, it's a gift.
2: Oh, it's a gift?
4: Yeah.
2: It's a surprise
4: gift. It's a gift.
2: How nice. Your colors, they're beautiful too.
4: Thank you so much.
2: Okay, thanks.
0: And those were some of the participants making traditional baby bags at the Great Northern Arts Festival in Inuvik. And our thanks to North Wind's Wanda McLeod for that. Sounds like she's got some sewing in her future. 18 minutes now before 9 o'clock. Jessica Davey-Quantick is in the Yellowknife newsroom this morning. Good morning, Jessica.
5: Good morning.
0: Things that you're busy working on today.
5: Yeah, so again, it's been a bit of a quieter weekend after we've had a couple of weeks of like really intense fire behavior. So today we actually have some time to reflect, and we're thinking about, we just found out that Shami Plummer has passed away. For those who don't know, he was the owner of the longest running lodge in the north on Great Slave Lake, having been out there since the 50s, and it was largely started by his family before him. So he's an institution. with Plumbers Lodge on Great Slave, and then four others on Great Bear Lake. And he's one of those people who's kind of an icon in the North. There's even a hot dog named after him at a food truck in Yellowknife. So we're really reflecting and then thinking about his impact and the impact of tourism in Yellowknife and in the Arctic in general.
0: Yeah, certainly if you've been here for a long time, and I was in Yellowknife a long time ago, a very well-known name, and the lodges particularly. Coming up next weekend, I guess the two biggest music festivals in the North, in Dawson City, of course, the Dawson City Music Festival, and Folks on the Rocks in Yellowknife. It's still a few days away. Is there a buzz already? Are people excited about this?
5: I think people are getting excited for it. The festival is such an institution. It's always such a big deal. And then I think a lot of people are talking about, particularly because at the Folk on the Rock site, there's now transitional housing up there as well. So that's going to change the vibe a little bit out in the parking lot. The other thing people are paying attention to, if we're looking at music, and I'm making a weird association here, we've been on Budgie Watch 2026 the last week in Yellowknife. A group of budgies escaped. And it's unclear at this time how many have been collected, but there's at least six that were out on the lam. And Yellowknife social media has lit up with people tracking birds, showing pictures of them, where they've gotten to, making sure they're finding their way home. And it's just one of those weird little northern things. Like, these budgies have got to have seen some stuff at this point out there with the magpies and the ravens, but they're still popping up. So hopefully by the time Folk happens, our songbirds will only be on stage.
0: So how did the budgies escape? Where did they escape from?
5: Well, as far as I can tell, from their owner, they were kind of in the house and somebody came into the home not realizing the birds weren't in their cage and wasn't quick enough with the door. And the birds just decided it was time to go on an adventure. And that's, you know, in the summer in the North, a lot of animals go and walk about. It's one of those great things about one of my favorite genres of social media posts in the summer is watching us live track where the dogs have gone on the walk of their own. You know, they're fine. They'll find their way home. The birds just kind of got out, and then they started popping up around town, and people were like, I'm seeing a bird on the outside of my office window on Franklin Avenue. Well, excuse me, Willowday Avenue has been renamed. Or, you know, I see some budgies, some very brightly colored budgies over by the pool. And these are not indigenous to the territory, so obviously they stood out a little bit. But they are pet birds, and people have been really diligent about trying to find them and make sure they make their way home.
0: Jessica, thank you for that. I'll leave you on Budgie Watch for the week, and we'll check back in next weekend.
5: All right. Have a great weekend.
0: Thank you. Jessica Davey-Quantick is in the Yellowknife newsroom this morning. 14 minutes before 9.

0: That weekend, or that music, of course, means it is time for the Weekenders. There it is. Weekly gardening column with Lona Sorensen. She comes on the show every Sunday to talk everything gardening. She, of course, runs the Northern Roots Garden in Yellowknife. And I caught up with her on Friday morning. You know, since we last talked, I understand you've done a little road trip. You've been to some of the communities.
1: No, they actually came to me.
0: Ah, better.
1: Yeah, they came to me from, we all gathered here in Yellowknife over in my bigger garden. And we had people here from Delamay, from Fort Good Hope, and from Kakiza.
0: And then how did you spend your time together? Obviously, you did some talking about gardening.
1: Yeah, we spent 3 days together doing this, as I call it, garden skills training for community garden coordinators. Because we have some amazing, like in the Northwest Territories, there really is a lot of interest also out in the smaller communities for growing vegetables and growing your own food, you know, taking the steps, more steps towards food sovereignty. So most of them were very interested. Some of them had been here before in the spring. They're very interested, mostly in learning about all the tips and the tricks around how to make the plants grow really well. So we spent 3 days learning to be plant whisperers, learning about each plant, what do they need, how can we support them. You know, the peas, they grow too tall, we need to make a bigger trellis, and rice, just continue to take care of those amazing plants. Yeah, it's a wonderful time. And those were, you know, they get to meet each other. Because out in the small communities, you know, you might be almost the only one sort of coordinating and keeping the gardens going. And so coming together with other people from other communities that do this similar work, that was really valuable. So between them, they had many good conversations and sharing of knowledge as well.
0: Now, when you had people from the communities into Yellowknife, and you've been doing some harvesting, did they get a chance to share some of that food that you've harvested?
1: Yes, we had salads from the garden. They all had a chance to pick a few hascap from my bushes. Some of them had never seen the hascap berry before. And so it's a chance to see what it looks like, taste it, and learn about what are the many different things that we could use hascap for. It grows really well here, so now they all want to grow hascap as well. So whenever we could find things that we can add to the raspberries and the Saskatoons and the wild berry harvest, the better, right? So. And then also this past Wednesday, during the training, I hosted an evening where I invited other gardeners from around Yellowknife. And they came out and each brought a dish. And so we had local fish, we had local salads, we had birch syrup, we had spruce tip syrup, we had homemade, grown and made rhubarb cake. We had tabbouleh made with local parsley. And I made for this event last week, I made a rhubarb concentrate and I sweetened it with spruce chip syrup. And so you take this concentrate and then you put soda water in there, and you have a beautiful local bubbly sparkling water.
0: Wow. you know, all of the happy stuff, the harvesting, the good food, there's always some challenges, however, and let's talk a little bit about, you know, the pests in the garden or the disease. How is that shaping up this year?
1: Yeah, interesting. You know, I've been at this for more than 35 years now in Yellowknife. And I do believe that our pests and diseases are on the increase. I have seen years where there's been certain cabbage moths that have been everywhere, and then other years they're almost not here. This year, I think there are quite a few larvae and different moths, more moths around. I have also found more aphids around this year. There has been flea beetles, but not crazy. And then we've had some of those fungus gnats right in the gardens in abundance, and I haven't seen that many of them before. However, even in the potatoes, they've been not necessarily diseased, but because the soil was so very cold early on, they're kind of, you know, have a few yellowing leaves already, but definitely keeping a close eye on that. Despite all of that, I would say our plants are still very resilient because we grow really healthy plants here. And when we take good care of them and we take good care of our soil, also our plants are much more resistant to the pests and diseases.
0: Well, here in the Whitehorse area, we're still looking for a few days of good sunshine. The beets and the radishes, they have sprouted. They're coming up. But I will say all of this rain, maybe not doing much for the garden, but, man, the robins, like, these are some of the fattest birds I've ever seen for robins. It's like they have little beaks and wings and little basketballs for tummies. They must like the rain.
1: Yeah, those robins you have, do they have that red chest?
0: Yeah, absolutely.
1: Yeah, those robins are my friends. They like jumping around, getting the wireworm, and so I really like them. They don't otherwise destroy the garden, which is great, yeah.
0: All right, Laura, thank you so much. We'll check back in with you again next Sunday.
1: Wonderful. Thank you so much for having me, and have a good day. Happy gardening.
0: And that is Lona Sorensen, who comes by every week for the gardening column on the weekend. We did record that on Friday, so there has been some sunshine and a little bit of smoke as well in the Whitehorse area, but fairly nice weather overall. And yeah, the robins, the big fat robins, are still out in the backyard. Coming up on this week on What on Earth, Jesse Winter wanted to get close to wildfires, so he trained as a photojournalist to go out in the field and to actually see them firsthand. His new book details how climate change, along with decades of poor forest practices, has set the table for devastating fires that have threatened and destroyed communities over the past few years. Guest host Michelle Elliott hears what he's learned about the challenges for Canada's wildland firefighters and how communities can try to adapt to this new reality. Don't miss What's on Earth, everywhere you get your podcasts, and this morning at 11:30 in Newfoundland, if you happen to be in Newfoundland. And that does wrap up the Sunday edition of The Weekender. I'm Marty Derby, sitting in for Jared Muckman again this weekend. Have a good work week if that's what you have to do. But have a good Sunday. And have a good Sunday, too, of course, to Jared's mom. That's about it. We'll talk next weekend.

0: This is World Report. Good morning, I'm Willie Lowry. Terrifying scenes captured on social media as thousands of people scramble to escape a deadly shootout in Toronto. Gunfire erupted last night at the Salsa on St. Clair Festival, leaving two people dead and six others wounded. For the latest on the investigation, the CBC's Linda Ward joins me now in studio. So, Linda, can you walk us through exactly how this unfolded?
1: Well, it happened around 8 o'clock last night, just as the festival was really ramping up. Police responding to reports of active gunfire at the Salsa on St. Clair Festival. About 13,000 people were in attendance, families included. Police found a frantic scene, found two men shot dead and four others shot. This witness described the chaos and those trying to help.
2: I was thinking, why is everybody partying? Why is the cops here? And then as I turn my head, everything starts unraveling. I see some dude get literally, you know, people are like carrying them like a stretcher. They didn't have a stretcher on them, so they just did it themselves.
1: Four people were taken to hospital with serious injuries from gunshot wounds, and another person was also taken to hospital with unspecified injuries.
0: And what are the authorities saying?
1: Well, they're saying there's been no arrests. They don't know how many suspects they're looking for and wouldn't say if the suspects were among the deceased. But Deputy Chief Frank Barreto spoke on scene, calling this a targeted shooting.
3: So it's very difficult to say with certainty what precipitated this. I can tell you that there was an exchange of gunfire between individuals and that two firearms were recovered. But as I said, investigators are piecing it all together.
1: He called it brazen and despicable because of the number of people in attendance. They have three crime scenes now that have been cordoned off here. The homicide and guns and gangs units are investigating. They have a lot of people to talk to and a lot of video to go through. They're asking the public to contact them. We're also hearing from all three levels of government in reaction to this. Toronto Mayor Olivia Chow calling it a reckless act of violence. Prime Minister Carney posting on social media saying he's horrified, sending prayers to the families. And Premier Doug Ford posting, those responsible must spend the rest of their lives behind bars.
0: Thank you so much for this, Linda.
1: You're welcome.
0: The CBC's Linda Ward joining us in studio here in Toronto. It has been a particularly violent night in Canada's largest city, with Toronto police responding to a second major shooting just hours after that festival attack. Police say gunfire echoed outside a waterfront nightclub at around 3:30 this morning, leaving three people with gunshot wounds. Police say a vehicle also rammed into bystanders and cars before officers arrested five suspects. None of the injuries are life-threatening. And shockwaves in Washington today following the sudden death of veteran Republican Senator Lindsey Graham. The South Carolina lawmaker died last night at the age of 71. After a brief and unexpected illness, Graham was one of the most powerful foreign policy hawks in the U.S. and a key ally to Donald Trump. Here he was on Fox News shortly after Trump took office for the first time in 2017.
4: I am like the happiest dude in America right now. We've got a president and a national security team that I've been dreaming of for 8 years. So in 80 days, he's done more to correct the world, President Trump, than Obama did in 8 years. I am all in. Keep it up, Donald. I'm sure you're watching.
0: And today, Trump is paying tribute to him, calling him a true American patriot.
5: I just can't believe it. He was like a member of the family to me. It's very tough, actually.
0: Graham had just returned from an official diplomatic visit to Ukraine one day before he died. And that month-old truce between Washington and Tehran has collapsed into a dangerous cycle of military strikes. Overnight, Iranian missiles targeted U.S. allied countries across the Gulf. That attack was a response to an American bombardment that struck at least 140 targets in Iran. Julia Chapman reports from London.
6: Footage released by Iran appears to show missiles being launched overnight. Kuwait, Bahrain, Jordan, Oman, Qatar, and the UAE were all targeted. This was Tehran's response to American attacks, with the U.S. military saying it hit 140 Iranian targets. It follows an attack against a Cyprus-flagged container ship in the Strait of Hormuz. The crew had to be rescued, but one member is still missing. Iran says the vessel used an unauthorized authorized route, and a warning shot was fired. It has declared the waterway closed until the end of U.S. interference.
7: The Strait of Hormuz is not going to be controlled by the United States.
6: Fawad Izadi is a professor at Tehran University.
7: Forcing these ships to go through an American corridor in violation of that agreement is going to see an Iranian response.
6: The latest violence casts fresh doubt on the ceasefire signed last month. President Donald Trump says the agreement is dead, and Iran's chief negotiator says this is the end of one-sided deals. Aaron David Miller is from the Carnegie Endowment for International Peace.
8: This could be the new normal, although I suspect that's not sustainable.
6: Iran and the U.S. blame each other for the violence that has upended the Memorandum of Understanding. Trump says he is open to dialogue, but every escalation further threatens the diplomatic process. Julia Chapman, CBC News, London.
0: Prime Minister Mark Carney may be flipping pancakes at the Calgary Stampede this morning, but national unity is very much on the menu. With Alberta just months away from a historic referendum on secession, Carney is working the crowds to make the case for Canada. He is pushing for federal cooperation and resource development, even as pro-separatist groups hold competing events nearby. Rafi Bujikanian has the story.
9: He's taking a picture.
10: Prime Minister Mark Carney, decked out in the requisite cowboy hat, stopped by fans for selfies.
11: Thank you very much.
10: He does get one note from someone in the crowd about how he's wearing sneakers, but footwear may be the last thing on his mind. In 4 months, Albertans head to the polls in a referendum to decide whether or not their province should stay in Canada or have another eventual vote on secession. The Prime Minister has not been the only one promoting Canadian unity. Albertans have been hearing from Conservatives as well. Some at the Stampede say they want to see more of that.
12: It's good to have people from all over Canada and other political parties to come in and offer their two cents on it.
13: Yeah, it's good he's here. 100%. I think it's important to be a part of major events in our country and support coast to coast. But at the end of the day, the unity part of it is we've got a lot of major projects that should have been done years ago.
10: One of those is a new pipeline from Alberta to the West Coast, financed mostly by a federal crown corporation should the major projects office in Ottawa give it a nod of approval. But before that, Carney will have another P word to think about this morning, flipping pancakes at a Stampede breakfast, at the same time as a pro-separatist group holds theirs, the first of many popularity contests over the next several months. Rafi Bujikanian, CBC News, Calgary.
0: A new documentary is exposing a sharp rift over a massive Arctic infrastructure project. The Grays Bay plan includes a deepwater port and a 230-kilometer highway. But hunters warn the road will slice straight through critical caribou habitat. Mahnoor Mubarak reports on the battle between new jobs and an ancient way of life.
14: Caribou are among the most important animals for our community.
15: This film's been released by the Kugluktuk Agnoyatit Association, responsible for managing wildlife for Kugluktuk, a community close to the proposed development. Its main concern is the effect on dolphin and union caribou and the ability to harvest them. Inuit have harvested caribou in the area where the road would be built for decades. The proposed development cuts right through their habitat. Alan Niptinadiak is a chair of the association.
16: It's home. It hits my heart. If my family or generations after us lose that animal, you know, it's a loss.
15: Research in the film finds a main hotspot where caribou are harvested is exactly where the road is planned. But some in the community feel the project will bring economic benefits. Andrea Hanke is a researcher with Cloudberry Connections, which helped produce the film.
17: Is that it gets more people talking about how there is a division in Inuit consent for this project.
15: The West Kitikmeot Resources Corporation, spearheading the Grays Bay project, says they look forward to addressing concerns, and the federal government says consultations with Indigenous groups, officials, and community members will take place soon. Mahnoor Mubarak, CBC News, Iqaluit.
0: And that is the latest national and international news from World Report. I'm Willie Lowry. This is CBC News.
11: Yellowknife will get up to 20 degrees today. For the R 25, 27 in Wrigley, 24 for the North Slave. Norman Wells getting up to 28. 20 as well for Fort Goodhope. Delaney, your high is going to be 23 degrees. Fort Smith, you'll get up to 21. Lutzake, 17 degrees. Fort Resolution, 20. Hay River, 23. Fort Providence, also 23. Fort Simpson getting up to 27. Colville Lake, 27.
18: Good morning. On this 12th of July, I'm Pia Chattopadhyay, and this is the Sunday Magazine. A relationship reboot in uncertain times. First up, we'll look at what's at stake in the Prime Minister's trip to Saudi Arabia and the fallout from new fighting in the Middle East. After that, the world loses a language about every 3 months. We'll look at how government schools and even families erase them and efforts to save the words so many hold dear. In Hour 2, fresh off the NATO summit, Ukraine and its allies will meet again tomorrow to try and bring an end to the ongoing conflict with Russia as pressure ratchets up on the battlefield. And later on, goose poop, butter chicken, and bridge mix. Oh, Canada. As our country increasingly steps out on the world stage, we'll look at the symbols, quirks, and dishes that define this land. It all starts right now on the Sunday Magazine. Prime Minister Mark Carney has wrapped up the first visit by a Canadian Prime Minister to Saudi Arabia in more than a quarter century. During the trip, Carney aimed to deepen trade ties between the two countries as the U.S. increasingly becomes an unstable partner for both. But the visit is also raising questions about how Canada balances its economic interests with Saudi Arabia's human rights record. Thomas Junot is an associate professor at the University of Ottawa's Graduate School of Public and International Affairs. Thomas, hello.
19: Good morning. Thanks for having me.
18: The major rupture in relations between our country and Saudi Arabia dates back to 2018 after the federal Liberal government of the day criticized the Gulf state over its human rights record. And then diplomatic relations were restarted in 2023 with new ambassadors being named and so on. So why did our current day Prime Minister, Mark Carney, feel the need to go to Saudi Arabia now?
19: Well, I think it starts with the U.S., as you mentioned quickly at the beginning. For Canada, the situation has really changed in the past 18 months or so. There is now a clearer understanding that the U.S. is not the reliable partner that it was before. And the Carney government, I think correctly, has made the assessment that we need to make a serious effort to diversify our trade partnerships, but also our security and defense partnerships. And the question that this raises, to go directly to your point on Saudi Arabia, is with who do we diversify? I mean, it's really easy to say we need to get new partners, but in practice, how do you do that and with who? One option would be to say we are only going to diversify with democracies with good human rights records. That's a viable option, but the problem is that then the ceiling for success is pretty low because there's just not that many countries, and we already have partnerships with them, so there's only so much more that we could do with them. The other option, which is the option that the Carney government is pretty clearly choosing, is to say we are also going to try to deepen our relationships to some extent, not that close, but to some extent, with non-democracies. And among that list of non-democracies, the Gulf states of Saudi Arabia, but we also saw it with Qatar and the UAE in recent months, seem to be candidates for this effort.
18: And so in a recent piece for the Globe and Mail, you argued that Canada needs to be more pragmatic when it comes to its relationship with the Saudis. What does pragmatism actually look like?
19: Well, pragmatism means, does not mean, I should say, abandoning our values. It does not mean that human rights don't matter. What pragmatism means is that we are selective. We calibrate how we weigh interests and values. Human rights and values still matter. And the easy proof of that is, where is the government emphasizing most of its efforts to diversify trade and security partnerships with other democracies, as we should, because of shared values. There is more that we can do with them, not only in Europe, but Japan, South Korea, Australia. But being pragmatic, or being realist, if you want to use that word as well, is a way of saying in some instances, we are going to be willing to say there is an interest for Canada to deepen relations with this country or that country. It is not a democracy, but there is still something that Canada can gain from doing a bit more with that country.
20: The Prime Minister characterized it as engagement doesn't necessarily mean endorsement.
19: And I have to say that I agree with that. And there's been this notion in Canada on both the left and the right, I think. You see that, even if it's framed differently, that engagement means that we legitimize the other actor, that we somehow de facto or explicitly agree with that other actor. We see it now with people saying that we cannot legitimize Saudi Arabia's very real poor human rights record. We've seen other people, when we've had this debate recently and in past years with Iran, where various governments have tried to either reopen embassies or close embassies with Iran, where the notion of engagement was interpreted by some as meaning that we somehow endorse or legitimize the Islamic Republic of Iran. And what Mr. Carney was saying, which I think aligns with a more pragmatic or realist foreign policy, is to say, no, if we have some common interest with this other government, we will see how we can work with them in the pursuit of these interests. But it doesn't mean that we agree with them.
20: So the issues that our country and other countries have had with Saudi Arabia, limits on press and democratic rights and on women's rights, there have been changes by the Saudis over the past 8 years. What meaningful changes have you noted?
19: That aspect of what has changed and what has not changed in Saudi Arabia in the past 5, 6, 7 years has been missing from some of the public debate that we've been having in the past week or so in Canada. Saudi Arabia has extraordinarily changed in the past few years. It is a country that is barely recognizable from a few years ago. What is important, though, is to understand what is changing and what is not changing. On the social front, on the economic front, the country is really changing a lot. There are real efforts to diversify the economy beyond oil. There are real efforts to make some reforms on the social side, entertainment, for example, movie theaters, and so on. What is not changing is on the political side. There is no liberalization. There is no democratization, and it's not going to happen. And to the extent that there have been social and economic reforms, they have been very much driven from the top. Any effort by civil society on the Saudi side to drive change from the bottom up have been systematically repressed. And I think we do have to be clear-eyed about that reality. But at the same time, when I was saying that there's been some misinterpretations here, there have been a tendency from some to say that, for example, the social and economic changes are a facade, that they're only efforts to greenwash or to sportswash the lack of political reforms. The lack of political reforms part is true, but the realness of the social and economic reforms has to be admitted.
20: So as the Saudis diversify their economic interests, what does that country offer our country economically that other countries in the region don't?
19: What I would say is that before the dispute in 2018, Saudi Arabia was Canada's largest trading partner in the Arab world. Things obviously stagnated after that. They've barely picked up since the sort of reconciliation in 2023. So there is potential at that level. Saudi Arabia is a country of more than 30 million people. It is an increasingly diversified economy, even if it still remains quite reliant on hydrocarbons. But beyond the economic aspect, it is increasingly a financial power, and it's increasingly a diplomatic power in the Middle East. So for a country like Canada, for who the Middle East is not a priority or is not the top priority in our hierarchy of foreign policy interests, there are a few areas where we can do a bit more, understanding that it's never going to be more than a bit more. We can try to attract Saudi interest and investment in Canada. That was part of the objective in Mr. Carney's visits to the UAE and Qatar just a few months ago. It's a similar interest with Saudi Arabia. There is scope for a bit more bilateral trade between Canada and Saudi Arabia in agri-food, for example, in AI, in green technology. So if you add up all of these small fields where there is scope for Canada to do a bit more, from my perspective, it makes Saudi Arabia an appealing partner in those specific fields, understanding that it will always remain a secondary priority for us.
20: And Tama, this is not devoid of context. And what I mean by that is there, of course, is the Iran situation. You wrote, quote, Saudi Arabia and its neighbors are keen to see middle powers such as Canada and its European allies support them in boosting their security against the Islamic Republic of Iran. On that matter, what might that look like for Canada?
19: You know, the countries of the Gulf, Saudi Arabia, that we're talking a lot about this week, but also others like Qatar and the UAE, were at the front lines of the war between the US and Iran. They were the ones, after obviously the Iranian people, who suffered from this directly. They received thousands, in some cases, or hundreds of missiles and drones. During the war, the Saudis, the Emiratis, the Qataris were quite frustrated with the US. They felt that they were not consulted. They felt that their interests were not taken into consideration. And that is what is driving them to continue their efforts that were already starting before the war. This is not new, but their efforts to try to diversify their relations beyond the US. So in a way, we share a bit of a common interest with them at that level. On the Canadian side, we did not do that much because we have lesser capabilities to do that. But the Saudis are looking for partners. They will remain under the American umbrella, kind of like us. They're not going to be able to completely rid themselves of that. But they are seeking to work with others on issues like missile defense, counter drones, AI in defense, intelligence cooperation, maritime security in the Persian Gulf. These are all areas where we can potentially do a bit with them.
20: Of course, it's notable, first Canadian Prime Minister to visit Saudi Arabia in 26 years. The trip's now over. At the end of the day, what did Canada tangibly gain from this trip?
19: Tangibly, if I really put a lot of emphasis on that word, I would say so far, we have yet to see it. There were 12 or 13 agreements that were signed during the visit. That's obviously a positive first step. But I think it does raise a broader issue that when I look at what the government has been doing for the past year in terms of trying to diversify our partnerships on the security front, on the trade front, beyond the US. I agree with the basic idea that Canada needs to better position itself to manage its dependency on the US by diversifying relations elsewhere. What concerns me, and where I have not seen the government do enough, is the follow-through aspect of that. The idea is the right one, the visits of the PM to a whole bunch of other countries to kickstart that process of diversification is necessary.

0: and bolts to be able to implement that vision of diversifying our partnerships.
1: Tomas, it's always good to get your perspective. Thanks so much for joining us.
0: Thank you.
1: Tomas Junot is an associate professor at the University of Ottawa's Graduate School of Public and International Affairs. Well, Canada's renewed relationship with Saudi Arabia comes at a particularly volatile moment with war in the Middle East. Just yesterday, Iran attacked a merchant ship passing through the Strait of Hormuz, and the U.S. hit over 140 sites in response. Iran then attacked neighboring countries with drones and missiles. It now says it has closed the Strait of Hormuz. Jasmine El-Gamal is founder and CEO of Averroes Strategies and is a former advisor on the Middle East at the Pentagon. Jasmine, good morning to you.
2: Good morning. Thank you so much for having me.
1: It's wonderful to have you with us. The ceasefire that was struck last month is now in tatters. From your assessment, what stage is this conflict in now?
2: Well, it appears to be at a deadlock because one of the most important vulnerabilities of the MOU is that the language regarding the Strait of Hormuz was very vague. And, you know, it's kind of understandable sometimes when two parties are negotiating over such contentious issues. You are so eager to get something signed and gain some momentum towards talks that you intentionally leave the wording a bit vague just so that you can sign the document and get on with it. But of course, that sometimes tends to cause problems down the road when you realize that each party interprets that vague language differently. And that's what we've seen happen with Clause 5 in the MOU, which talks about Iran's responsibility to guarantee safe passage without fees in the Strait of Hormuz for that 60-day period. The U.S. seems to interpret that as Iran basically won't fire at any vessels and will allow vessels to move through the strait. Iran, in turn, seems to have interpreted that as full responsibility for the Strait of Hormuz, i.e. control over the Strait of Hormuz as well. So that's where we are right now. You know, a lot of talk has been focused around the nuclear issue. And when President Trump started this war, he talked about, potential regime change, but he also talked about Iran never having a nuclear weapon, when really the more contentious issue now is the Strait of Hormuz and whether Iran eventually relinquishes control over it.
1: It's so interesting that you say that because, you know, 6 months ago, before this war started, the Strait of Hormuz was a non-issue. And now we see it, as you say, as the centerpiece of getting out of this conflict. Is it the linchpin here? In other words, can there be any further talks? There were some yesterday in Oman. They got nowhere, obviously. But can there be any further talks to try and reach some sort of settlement if the strait remains closed?
2: So, long term, Iran does not benefit from having the strait permanently closed, right? I mean, it needs the strait to be active, especially if it's going to incur some kind of reward for a deal being decided. So you saw initially when the 60 days were agreed on in terms of a ceasefire, the U.S. agreed to allow Iran to waive its sanctions on Iranian oil. There was talk of a $300 billion investment in Iran. And down the road, there would have been discussions of unfreezing Iranian assets. And that would have been very beneficial for the Iranian government because they are under extreme economic pressure. And if you remember, the protests that were happening in December and January in Iran, which were some of the biggest that we've seen, were over economic conditions. And so Iran long term is playing a very risky game here by being so maximalist in its demands, because it actually simply cannot afford to be in this economic position for much longer. But what the government seems to be calculating is that it can outlast the U.S. and that the U.S. will feel more pressure than Iran will feel if the strait continues to be closed, and that the U.S. is the one that's going to make concessions first. And of course, the U.S. is thinking the same about Iran.
1: Okay, so it's a game of chicken, if you will. Who's going to blink first? On the U.S. side, we are 4 months away from midterm elections. How much is that influencing the calculations that the administration and President Trump are making when it comes to Iran?
2: Look, so far, I would say that the U.S. has not suffered as much as other countries around the world when it comes to the closure.

0: of the strait. Yes, gas prices have increased, but the pressure domestically hasn't gotten to a point where President Trump really feels the heat. In fact, when he's been asked several times before whether he is nervous or worried about the reaction of US voters, he says, look, I don't really care. All I care about is Iran not getting a nuclear weapon. The question is whether that pressure, that the level of pressure will change if the strait continues to be closed over the summer. You'll know that many of the estimates earlier this year about the damage worldwide and to global markets said that if we go past July into August and September with the strait still being closed, that's when you'll really start to see, you know, nearly unprecedented levels of damage to both individual countries and the global markets. We're not quite there yet. And I think the silver lining that I see here, although it's very, very thin, is that both sides, I think, understand that it is not in their long-term interest to continue this war. The problem is that they are going about it in the wrong way. Each of them thinks they can pressure the other to concede, when actually the reality is right now that neither the US nor Iran has the capacity to pressure the other to concede, and they will have to come to some sort of a compromise. This is where the role of the mediators comes in and will be very important over the next few weeks. Regional countries, Pakistan, Qatar, Turkey, Egypt, are going to be working very hard to try to come up with scenarios that both sides can agree on. But of course, given the level of the lack of trust between the two parties here, each one believing that the other lacks the good intention to actually make a deal, that makes the mediator's job really, really difficult.
1: Yeah, I was going to ask you about the clout, because so far in the last, you know, 5 months, we've had the Pakistanis, the Omanis, the Qataris, all trying to get a deal. They've made some headway, and then it sort of falls apart. Where can they exert leverage? Is that more on the U.S. side or the Iranian side, or is it sort of both?
0: Well, I'll tell you what I think the big question is that needs to be answered is, and that Iran is, this is the way Iran appears to be thinking, is given that this war has revealed Iran's leverage over the Strait of Hormuz, which actually, as you mentioned correctly, was something that it didn't really think about before this war, right? It sort of realized during the war that it didn't really need much, relatively speaking, to stop this traffic through the strait. The question is it actually possible to go back to the status quo now, or are we looking at a new arrangement in the Middle East that cannot be undone? And if the answer is the latter, what does that arrangement look like? And the US may have to swallow the fact that it actually does not have what it takes to exert control and to impose its will on Iran. And then you have to start thinking differently about, instead of the question being, how can we get Iran to concede? The question then becomes, what does this new arrangement look like? And how can all the countries around the strait benefit from it, not just Iran? And what I worry is that is actually the reality that we're dealing with. And it's not a reality that the US or Israel, for that matter, which we haven't spoken about yet, but is a huge factor, obviously, is willing to live with.
1: I just have a couple of minutes left with you. Let's talk about Israel, because, of course, there is that ceasefire between Israel and Lebanon, not with Hezbollah, but that is holding sort of right now as well. Where does that fit into this broader picture?
0: Well, Lebanon is one of the countries that I worry about the most, really, because it's not really in the headlines, so to speak, unless a deal is being discussed. But what the ceasefire with Lebanon has effectively done, if you read the MOU language, is it pits the Lebanese army and the Lebanese state against Hezbollah and puts the onus on the Lebanese state to disarm Hezbollah, and says that no withdrawal or redeployment by Israeli forces will happen until that disarmament occurs. And to me, that's just a ticking time bomb. The idea that the Lebanese state can and will forcefully disarm Hezbollah without any simultaneous movement or concessions, quid pro quo, by Israel is very unrealistic and sets up Lebanon, unfortunately, in a very, very difficult stop. So I keep an eye on Lebanon and I worry about it quite a bit.
1: We are 5 months into this latest war in the Middle East. It sounds pretty intractable at this point, is it?
0: It really does. And, you know, there are so many factors that went into making it intractable, right? Like the lack of understanding of both parties towards one another, the zero-sum mindset, the maximalist demands. I try not to lose hope, though, because I do feel that the key lies in just rethinking about what the actual question is, which is what I said about the new order and whether all the parties can live with it and come to a new arrangement in the Middle East. And if that's the kind of thinking that can be unlocked over the next few months, then I do think we have a way out. But that's a very, very tall order, I have to admit.
1: To be determined. Thank you, Jasmine. Appreciate your time.
0: Thank you so much for having me again.
1: Jasmine El-Gamal is founder and CEO of Averroes Strategy. She's also a former Middle East advisor at the Pentagon.

0: You're listening to the Sunday Magazine on CBC Radio. I'm Pia Chattopadhyay. Well, the number of languages spoken around the world is shrinking. At least 244 languages have gone extinct in the last 75 years, that is according to UNESCO. And some researchers say that rate is speeding up, with a language disappearing roughly every 3 months. Nonetheless, like many Canadian cities, the streets of Toronto are full of the sounds of different languages. Producer Andrea Huang stopped by a Cantonese class to hear teachers trying to pass that language onto their young students.
1: What are you learning here? French.
2: Do you learn French here?
1: I mean, no. Chinese.
2: Do you remember any words you learned today?
1: Queue.
2: What does that mean?
1: Bridge.
2: What did you learn today in Chinese school?
1: I learned horse.
2: What's the word for horse?
1: I forgot.
3: Say it together, low. Oliver, say it together, low. What does that mean? Very good.
4: My name is Silas Chung. I'm a Cantonese teacher for Grade 1 and Grade 2 in Comer Valley. I've been teaching since 1997, weekly, one Saturday.
3: Okay, now I'm going to test you the name of the vegetable, okay? Bok choy.
1: Bok choy.
3: Very good. What about lettuce?
1: San choy.
4: In Canada, there's certainly a language barrier between a separate generation. The parents, they speak Cantonese and English. At home, they try to help the kid to communicate with the grandparent. That is the problem. The usual language they use is in English. Then the kids were not able to communicate with the grandparents. Eventually, they would just give it up. Yeah.
5: So what do you see as your role in that?
4: We cannot do much because it's the language environment. If you put in effort just once a week to try to learn a language, spoken form, impossible. Yeah.
5: Are you guys as pessimistic?
6: We just try our best. My name is Amy Xiu. I teach JK and SK Cantonese class. And apart from, you know, talking, you're also in singing, learning nursery rhymes.
3: Okay. So let's sing along.
6: We can see if those from the family, which the parents also involve, so as their grandparents, you can see the kids is really excel from compared with others. Cantonese is our mother language, spoken language. A lot of parents, they want their kids also can learn something about their mother spoken language.
7: My name is Eugenia. I'm a Cantonese instructor in Comer Valley Middle School in grade 3 to 8. Cantonese language is more than communication. It is our history, our values and tradition, and also our identity. If we lost it, we'll lose our connection with our generations of our grandparents, grand-grand-grandparents, and also our history. And the children who learn in our classroom, we learn about different celebration and festival, and this what means a lot to our children and learning about our backgrounds and history.

0: Can I try putting on the headphones?
1: Well, that struggle to pass on languages through generations, it's happening around the world. Sophia Smith-Gaylor is a journalist who spent years tracing how governments, schools, and even families end up erasing languages. And in our latest installment of Word Processing, our ongoing look at language, we're delving into how languages disappear and what it takes to bring them back. Sophia's new book is called How to Kill a Language: Power, Resistance, and the Race to Save Our Words. Sophia, hello.
2: Thank you for having me.
1: So Sophia, just like some of the kids we just heard from, you grew up surrounded by a combination of languages, and your book actually opens up in your grandma's home, your Nona, who's in her final days, and you are there with your mom as well. And during this time, understandably, you're reflecting on many things, but among them is the languages spoken within your family. So on that matter, what were you thinking about?
2: My Nonna and my mum have spoken the language they inherited from a valley in northern Italy, and they have nurtured it all of these years in North London. And I realised as my Nonna was getting increasingly ill that not only was I facing the thought of losing someone who'd been so influential in my life, she was basically my third parent, but I was also losing the soundscape of my childhood, the language which mum spoke to Nonna in every day when she rang her up, the language I heard every time I went to Nonna's house. And in my naivety and in my ignorance, thought that that language was Italian or a dialect of Italian. And obviously what happens in the book is I discover it was something else entirely.
1: Tell me more about what it was.
2: So mum and Nonna always called it dialut, which sounds, you know, like the English dialect, Italian dialetto. And I thought, okay, they speak a variety of Italian. And through greater sort of scrutiny and self-education, this journey I went on in my 20s to try and repair this connection that I had with Italian, where I could understand it, but I couldn't speak it, I realized it wasn't Italian. And it's actually a language from the north of Italy called Emilian. It's a Gallo-Italic language. And in Italy, there are lots and lots of languages besides Italian that we don't hear so much about. And the reason we don't hear so much about them is down to multiple reasons, but mainly the Italian state has done very little to protect or amplify them. There's been a lot of focus around standard Italian in Italy ever since the country unified in 1861. And it's languages like my Nonna's, which is another evolution of Latin that grew up in the north of Italy, sadly, are now critically endangered.
1: And so your mum and Nonna spoke this language, but you didn't. Why don't you think they taught it to you? Why didn't your Nonna speak it more with you?
2: When they spoke to each other, they were doing something called translanguaging, which is just when you switch from one language to the other, whatever's in your repertoire. And they would have bounced a lot between standard Italian, Emilian, their variety of it called Piacente, and English. And I was exposed to it. I heard it. It's why I could understand it and still understand Italian, no problem today. But if you speak to children and don't ever sort of expect or encourage them to speak back, just as we heard in your excellent report earlier, that's what begins to happen. You set someone up like me, a grandchild, as being very good at receiving, not great at producing, and that's called being a receptive bilingual. The problem down the line is that it will be very difficult for me to pass that bilingualism on, because it only goes one way, not both ways. That wasn't ever really so much on my mum or my parents. Of course, parents play a huge role in the maintenance of a heritage language. But when I interrogated the support that was available to me as a young person, as a child, to my parents, as to how can Sophia maintain her Italian? What local class could we get her at? You know, there just wasn't the availability.
1: So according to your research, languages can be lost in three sometimes even two generations. But what needs to happen for children to really absorb their family's native tongue? In my household, I speak my parents' first language, Bengali, which is an Indian language, but I can't write or read it because it has different characters. So it's interesting how languages can be passed down. So what really needs to happen?
2: When I think about my English speaking, you know, being raised in the UK, you almost don't think about how you acquired a language because it's just ubiquitous. It just happened. And then we suddenly expect children from immigrant families to sort of just pick up their family's language in passing at home. Obviously, that is how many languages are almost inherited, especially if both parents speak the language. You know, in my case, my dad's English, he didn't speak Italian. But in that case, the amount with which you absorb or get to speak just at home is limited to the domains of the home. It's limited to talking about things going on at home. I've seen it written about in some linguistic spaces as sort of kitchen table, you know, do you speak kitchen table Bengali? Have you been given an opportunity to sort of expand it? Would you be able to sort of do a job where you could use your Bengali? It's all things like this. And what happens with language endangerment often is a language that is powerful, is one that is in public life, it's represented and protected by institutions. And the most endangered languages, their worlds shrink to the kitchen table. And I saw that firsthand. I saw how our variety of this Piacente language from Piacenza in Emilia-Romagna, I saw how it had just become, this is what mum and nonna speak to each other in. And that's the last place I heard it. And it's the last place that many people in my sort of situation and context will hear it as well.
1: So as you say, in your family and in mine, migration is one way that languages are lost. Yes, I only speak kitchen table. I've never heard put it that way, but that's a perfect way. Bengali. But you also make the point, Sophia, that languages always don't just slip away or disappear. You very deliberately use the word killed in your book. And so I want to talk about an example of that. The Kurdish language is spoken by the largest stateless population in the world, and yet it's faced active persecution, particularly, as you write, in Turkey. You call this a blatant case. Why do you call it that?
2: The linguist who coined the term linguicide, Tovuz Kutlukengas, wrote about Kurdish and made it very clear in her lifetime and in her scholarship that Kurdish had probably suffered some of the most linguicide in the 20th century. Kurdish is such a massive language. It's in theory kind of more than one language. There are distinctive varieties of it that are not mutually intelligible amongst speakers. And this is a language that certly in most severely in Turkey and also in Iran has experienced sort of complete exclusion in public life. In Iran, I remember when I was researching for my book, there were examples, claims made that it wasn't a literary language, not like Persian, which is entirely untrue. In Turkey, literal laws that stamped it out of public life at one time. And this is overt linguicide.
1: The other examples that you give in the book, one has to do with conflict. The idea of killing a language, linguicide, which you cite has been taking place in Ukraine over the past dozen of years since Russia annexed Crimea. So what is the linguistic relationship between Ukrainian and Russian, and how has language been weaponized throughout this war?
2: Yes, it's been weaponized in this war, in Ukrainian history, for the umpteenth time. Because if you look at the history of powers in Russia, so I'm not only talking about now under Putin, you can look at the USSR and you can look at the Russian Empire before that. There have been lots of linguicidal measures targeting a number of countries. And there are so many instances over time where the Ukrainian language has been diminished, described as sort of a little Russian, is how one minister described it once, diminishing it as a dialect, not a language. And that's because, how can you diminish a place's sovereignty, a place's right to exist? Well, you erase identity and a way in warfare that you can erase the identity of a place, especially a place you want to invade, it's to pretend that actually they've been Russian speakers all along. What's really fascinating is because of the imposition of Russian language in Ukraine and the fact that there are loads of Ukrainians who will be born in an area where Russian is more prominent and that will be their first language that they have. You will have lots of Ukrainians who can speak Russian, but you don't necessarily have Russians who can speak Ukrainian. And sometimes what I'm about to say is misinformation. You will hear some people say, well, if Ukrainians can speak Russian, so the languages must be really similar. No, it's not the case. Russians don't understand Ukrainians. It is because there's so much presence and imposition and prestige historically around the Russian language in Ukraine because of what Russia has done there. That's why so many Ukrainians have Russian language proficiency. What I looked at and spoke to Ukrainians about for that chapter was how so many Ukrainians, the day that Russia invaded, many of whom were born in these more Russian language dominant parts of Ukraine, promised themselves, I'm never going to speak Russian again. But really quite a powerful maneuver. Imagine making a decision one day, a language that really, it may be your more confident language, it may be your mother tongue, and you say, I'm not speaking this again because of who and what it represents is not what I realize I represent and who I stand for. So that was an incredibly powerful chapter to write.
1: So, Sophia, you also write about languages and their relationship to shame. You traveled to Ecuador to meet a multilingual family that spoke Spanish and an indigenous language known as Quichua. So tell us about the tensions of this family between Quichua and Spanish and in Ecuador.
2: Yes, this was such an interesting chapter to write because in theory, institutionally, Quichua does these days have great protection within the Ecuadorian state. It's an official language, a co-official language. It is the most spoken of Ecuador's indigenous languages. However, it's a country that has experienced 500 years of linguicide that began with the invasion of the Spanish and Spanish colonization. You're now in a position where there's been this incredible indigenous movement that has restored many rights to indigenous communities, but almost a colonial legacy, a hangover of this era in which indigenous people were really disenfranchised. That there are many today who, as the world is opening up, as everyone's becoming more enfranchised, everyone wants good opportunities, good jobs. There's a huge incentive to learn Spanish and then English. And then in many cases, in the research that's been done in Ecuador, there's this association between Quichua and it being a language of our past, it being a language that represents all the hardships that we experienced. There has been so much misinformation, including misinformation spread by teachers and, you know, politicians and school teachers who really shouldn't have done this, but who have said things like Quichua has bad grammar, you know, kids should be learning Spanish. There's no such thing as a language having a bad grammar. The family who I spent some time with, the mother is a language activist. A lot of the work that she does is around revalorizing or revaluing Quichua because she wants people in her community to see Quichua as just as valuable a language as Spanish or English, how important it is to community cohesion, how important it is to maintaining and protecting the heritage of where they come from.
1: So you write about language revival because linguicide isn't always permanent. You have a couple of examples of this. Hebrew, probably the most prominent one. Expand on that for us.
2: Hebrew is one such example of a language that was dead, in that the definition of that in Hebrew's context meant it was not spoken as a vernacular daily language for basically 2,000 years. It doesn't mean it was inactive. This is a language that has been built upon ever since, you know, the foundation of Judaism, that was been built upon and acted upon and has gone through many, many changes and additions under the hands of religious scholars. And then as the centuries moved on, also in poetry and in more secular spaces and in journalism as well. And then it came to the 18 and 1900s and what became the founding of the Israeli nation state, where Eliza Ben Yehuda and proto-Zionists wanted a language for their nation. One of my favorite random language facts is that German was almost the language of Israel, which today is sort of like mind-boggling. But the founders of Zionism made the point that Jews can't even buy a train ticket in Hebrew, as if to say, how can this become our language? We don't speak it. You know, this was a language that people could read and perhaps write in, but this was not a language that people spoke day to day in, gossiped in, did the shopping in. It wasn't that kind of language. So that's obviously incredibly different to the situation we find ourselves in today. And that's because this language was revived. It has been added to. It has had a lot of influence from the European, primarily European speakers who revived it. So it has a lot of Yiddish influence within it, especially in the accent. And, you know, Hebrew is very much alive and kicking today.
1: And so, Sophia, there's another example. You give another like sort of initiative about revitalizing language. And you talk about one in Ghana, where rural areas are suffering great environmental change and researchers anticipate the heaviest emigration as a result. How are these local activists there working to preserve their local languages?
2: Yeah, I had such a good time interviewing Wikipedia language activists, many of whom are multilingual. And they would begin by opening Wikipedia out into sort of the biggest language that they speak. And they're now using that as a vehicle to create Wikipedias for some of the smaller, more minority languages that they speak. They are terrified that this language that they speak, their mother tongue, is just totally unrepresented on the internet. We're talking about linguistic traditions that are primarily oral traditions. They have always been passed down diligently, parent to child. And quite understandably and rightly, in the age of the internet, in an increasingly globalized world, they're worried about how their language is showing up in that space. So you have individuals volunteering their time to give an online written presence, documentation for languages that otherwise may not have much of it. And they hope that that can then be useful for speakers for a variety of different reasons. That work is right now helping to train AI translation tools that are going to be used in healthcare settings. Information like this can help share wider information, adaptive resources that might be helpful for tackling the climate crisis.
1: You know, Sophia, I'm sure it's the same for you. Here in Toronto, whenever I get into a taxi or an Uber, often it's an immigrant. I often ask them if they've passed on their language to their children. And they often say, no, it's not a very useful language, or no, they need to know how to speak English. And in your case, you learned your Nona's language later in life. So I'm just wondering what you say to young people who say, oh, I don't need to know that. Or parents who are like, oh, I'm in a, you know, a relationship where I'm the only one who speaks the language. There's no point passing it on. What do you say to them?
2: Well, my Nona, who I never got a chance to meet, sadly, was a black cab driver. And here in London. And sometimes, you know, I speak as a journalist. Other times I have to speak as a granddaughter. But I think I might say my Nonna spoke three languages. One, she learnt here. She never got any, you know, training or classes in English. She learnt it as a hard worker here in London. She also spoke Italian and she spoke Emilia. I'm very lucky now that I feel conversational in Italian. I've been able to repair that. I will never, I doubt, be conversational in Emilia. And that's a great tragedy. It's not my fault. It's not my family's fault. It's the way of the world and linguicide, as I describe in the book. But all I would encourage them to do is recognize the language's value. And I'm very happy that at the end of my Nonna's life, I was very excited in talking to her about everything I was learning about Emilia. And that's something I'm continuing to do today with my mum. And between me and my mum, I have opened up a world to her about Emilia. She never knew how to write it. And I've been showing her how some people are writing it in the north of Italy. It started a new conversation and really a new respect and value for the language. That is part of the importance of speaking a language as well. It's actually just giving it value and dignity that it deserves.
1: It's been really wonderful to hear from you today and talk to you. Thank you very much.
2: Thank you.
1: Sophia Smith-Gaylor is a journalist who writes about language. Her book is called How to Kill a Language, Power, Resistance, and the Race to Save Our Words. Now, I'm sure many of you have your own stories of preserving or teaching your own language within your family. We'd love to hear about them. You can send us an email to sunday@cbc.ca.

All right. The CBC News is up next. When we're back, it's been a bloody few weeks in Ukraine as Russia ramps up attacks in and around Kyiv, and Ukrainian drone strikes on key Russian infrastructure push oil supplies and public dissent to the brink. Coming up, we'll look at whether the war is reaching some kind of tipping point and what might come next. I'm Pia Chattopadhyay. The Sunday Magazine's back in 6 minutes.

0: Hey, Chattopadhyay, welcome back to the Sunday Magazine on CBC Radio, SiriusXM 169, as well as on the CBC Listen app. Still to come, as World Cup flags are waving, national pride is on full display this summer. And although Canada is out of the tournament, our recent forays onto the global stage have put our identity front and center. But what exactly does it mean to be a Canadian? To parse through that old chestnut, or should I say a bowl of bridge mix, you'll hear from comedian Charles Demers with his take on the language, traditions, and symbols that define our country. That's up in about 25 minutes from now. But let's start this hour here. 4+ years into Russia's full-scale invasion of Ukraine, there haven't been many moments for laughter, but there was a brief one this past week on the sidelines of the NATO summit when U.S. President Donald Trump raised the prospect of the leaders of Ukraine and Russia meeting in Moscow. The Ukrainian president Volodymyr Zelensky quipped that it would be dangerous with so many Ukrainian drones over the Russian capital. It was a moment of levity, but also a sign that the tide may be turning in the conflict, raising hopes for Ukraine, but also fears of how an increasingly desperate Vladimir Putin may react. Simon Schuster is a staff writer at The Atlantic and author of The Showman, Inside the Invasion That Shook the World and Made a Leader of Volodymyr Zelensky. Simon, good morning to you.
1: Good morning. Great to be with you.
0: It's nice to have you with us. How did you see that moment between Zelensky and Trump at Putin's expense in front of the world's cameras?
1: Well, Zelensky always has a joke handy. He was a comedian before he went into politics, so he's quite good at that.
0: You know, what was striking to me is the contrast from about 16 months ago, that now infamous meeting between Trump and Zelensky in the Oval Office, where Zelensky was accused of not being grateful for U.S. support, not having the cards to play in Trump's word. What's changed in the relationship between these two leaders since that time?
1: Yeah, I'd say those are the two kind of inflection points in that relationship, the low point, and now what I think we're seeing is a kind of high point. At that moment in February of last year, when there was that argument in the Oval Office, I think the U.S. president had just come in for his second term, and he was trying to end the war in a hurry. He saw Ukraine as the losing party, Russia as the most likely winner. And he was trying to essentially force the Ukrainians to accept a deal on Russia's terms. And the Americans under Trump tried to do that for some months, most of last year. It didn't work. Now, what we're seeing is Trump seems to see the Ukrainians, maybe not as the winning side, but certainly Russia looks increasingly like the loser on many fronts. Trump tends to side with the party that's winning in any conflict. So I think that has a lot to do with it. I don't know if it means a strategic shift, but there's certainly a major shift in tone, as we saw at that summit and that moment that you mentioned between Trump and Zelensky, that they do seem to get along a lot better. And at least the language and the tone of what Trump says about Ukraine is much more favorable now to the Ukrainians.
0: Can I ask you about someone who has had the ear of the president when it comes to Ukraine? That, of course, was Senator Lindsey Graham, who died yesterday. He'd just been in Kyiv on Friday meeting with Zelensky. And I'm wondering how his absence now might affect ongoing U.S. support for aiding Ukraine in its war effort.
1: Yeah, it's a serious blow. He was a regular, almost a fixture in Kyiv. He was one of the most frequent members of the House or Senate to visit Ukraine during the war. More importantly, he was the co-author of a sanctions bill that he has been trying to push through into law, a sanctions bill against Russia that would be very painful for Putin's regime and that was aimed specifically at forcing Russia to negotiate a peace deal in good faith. Now, Lindsey Graham had been promising that sanctions package against Russia was on the cusp of being passed and signed into law by President Trump for a long time. He had never quite gotten there, but it was one of the main projects that he had on Capitol Hill in the Senate. And without him, I think the momentum for the pressure, the sanctions pressure on Russia will be lost. But generally, he's just always been someone who has the ear of the president, as you said, and is always very doggedly and committedly on Ukraine's side.
0: Let's talk about the NATO summit that took place this past week. Ukraine was a main topic for leaders there. Trump surprised a lot of observers by saying that the U.S. would authorize licensed production of Patriot interceptor missiles in Ukraine. Was that a surprise to you when you heard Trump say that?
1: Yeah, that was quite a shock. That's something that the Ukrainians, Zelensky, has been asking for a long time. I'd say years at this point. The only weapon that has really effectively been able to shoot down Russian ballistic missiles is the Patriot interceptor, the American-made Patriot. There's nothing else. And when Ukraine runs out of those, it becomes essentially helpless in defending against Russian ballistic missile attacks, which are increasingly frequent. Just this month, we saw at least three waves of them hit Kyiv. So they're very deadly. They're killing scores of civilians and destroying apartment blocks and so on. So Ukraine needs these things desperately. And Trump's statement that, yes, you can have the license to produce them was a really powerful gesture and gave the Ukrainians something they'd long been asking for. But I wouldn't assume that that will help Ukraine in the short or even medium term, because it would take years to stand up production in Ukraine. And that's assuming that all the other parts of the American bureaucracy that control such a sensitive transfer of military technology would go along and quickly fulfill that promise that Trump has now made. So I think there's going to be a lot of hurdles, a lot of stumbling blocks along the way. And honestly, I doubt that those Patriot missiles produced in Ukraine will be a reality before, I don't know, 3-5 years from now.
0: Oh, wow. Okay, so in the meantime, it's limited in its defenses then?
1: Yes, it's going to still rely on those weapons, those interceptors coming from the United States and U.S. allies who have them. It was also good news that the United States did promise, according to Zelensky, to deliver very quickly a consignment of those interceptor missiles in addition to the license. So that's all good. And so Ukraine seems to have more of those on the way. It had run out of them as of the start of July. So that's good, but it's going to be reliant, as it has been before, on that particular type of weapon. Mm. It's the one really key vulnerability in terms of Ukraine being self-reliant when it comes to fighting this war. And in many other categories, it has become quite independent of foreign support, you know, especially when it comes to drones and things like that.
0: So tomorrow there's a meeting scheduled in Paris for European countries to build on the momentum coming out of last week's NATO meeting. What are those countries planning to do to ensure Ukraine can keep up its momentum in this war?
1: Well, there are a lot of factors. So financial support, loans, essentially the Ukrainian economy and the Ukrainian government's ability to pay salaries and pay its soldiers depends to a great extent on European financial support. Also weapons and intelligence, but more and more, as I mentioned, Ukraine is becoming self-reliant in the kinds of weapons it needs to hold back the Russians at the front line. It produces now millions of drones per year. So in that sense, there are components, there are technologies, advanced technologies that go into these drones that Ukraine does need from its allies. I'm sure they're going to be talking a lot about that. But the Europeans generally, I would say, have really stepped up both in the financial support and the military support in recent months and seem willing to, as they've promised, keep up support for Ukraine as long as it takes for them to win this war.
0: There has been a lot of focus on Ukrainian drones, and they have done damage in Russia. But are they the savior that I think some people think they might be?
1: It's hard to say. I mean, I think that there has been a real shift in the way that the Russian public and Russian society is experiencing this war, given these long-range drone strikes. I visited one of the factories that makes these long-range drones in February, and it is just a massive, massive operation. They're cranking out hundreds of them per day. Ukraine launches them in waves of several hundred a night into Russia. And they have really brought the war home to the Russian people. So we're seeing a lot more discontent among Russian people, also business leaders in Russia, pushing or asking to stop this war as soon as possible. But will that have an impact on Vladimir Putin? I mean, ultimately, Russia is a dictatorship, and Putin, the dictator, has shown no sign of budging. On the contrary, his recent statements have doubled down on his military war aims. And I really don't see how in a tightly controlled dictatorship like Putin has built around himself in Russia, those frustrations can filter up and make him change his behavior. He is sensitive to some extent to pressure from opinion polls and so on, but he doesn't seem to be changing his rhetoric the least bit.
0: Okay, we'll talk more about Russia in just a second, but I have one more question about Ukraine, and it is this. Despite all the drone technology that we were just discussing there, this has been a particularly brutal month in the war for Ukraine. At least 50 people were killed in the first week of July alone in the capital after Russian missiles attacks. So if we just take a step back, Simon, where are we in terms of the war? Where is Ukraine in terms of the war right now?
1: Well, there are a couple of ways to look at it. So the strikes that you just mentioned appear to be Russia lashing out and trying to take revenge and punish Ukraine for Ukraine's long-range drone strikes into Russia. So there's a clear pattern now when Ukraine launches one of these strikes at Moscow or other cities hitting oil refineries and various infrastructure, Russia launches a major wave of missiles and drones into Ukraine. Ukraine has gotten very good at shooting down most of the stuff that Russia throws at it. That's long-range drones, cruise missiles. Ukraine has gotten good at shooting those down using the fighter jets. But the ballistic missiles, as I mentioned before, key vulnerability, and that's really causing the death and destruction that we've seen in Kyiv and other big cities. So that's a big challenge. So I think we've seen an escalation on both sides with those long-range strikes. Now, on the front line, which stretches for hundreds of miles through eastern and southern Ukraine, it's pretty static. So the Ukrainians, again, using drone technology, primarily have figured out how to freeze the front line and make it very costly and nearly impossible for the Russians to make major gains in territory. So there, it is still a bloodbath. And Russia, by both Western and Ukrainian estimates, is losing tens of thousands of troops, dead and wounded, in its continued attempts to push forward and move that front line meter by meter, kilometer by kilometer, taking villages sometimes over several months of fighting over a single village with a population of a few hundred people. So that is a really ugly, stalemated front line. So that's sort of where things stand now. Not a good picture really for either side, but for Russia, it is getting increasingly frustrating and much more of a quagmire.
0: Yeah, that 30,000 troops a month killed or badly injured. To put it in the context of the 4+ year war now, a study published this month by the Center for Strategic and International Studies says 2 million troops have been killed or wounded in this war. And yeah, of that, Russia has taken the brunt, 1.4 million people killed or wounded. Given those numbers, Simon, how sustainable is that kind of loss for the Russian war effort?
1: Yeah, I mean, those numbers are just staggering. And Russia was already facing a demographic crisis before this war. And I think the loss of that many people is going to be something that the Russian society, Russia feels for many, many years to come. I mean, those figures suggest that basically every family in Russia has one of their own who's been directly affected. But the Russian military still seems to have quite a deep reserve of recruits. The way they've addressed this is money. They have thrown money at the problem. They have offered signing bonuses to new recruits for the military worth as much as $80,000. So that is a life-changing sum of money for a young man living in the provinces of Russia who couldn't realistically earn that much money at a regular job in the provinces in a very long time. So it's enough to make a really steady stream of young men sign up and go to fight, even though by some estimates, once they are sent to the front line, their survival rate is about 2 to 3 weeks on the front line for before they're killed or injured. So it is an absolute meat grinder there. But again, the money that they're being offered is enticing to especially poor regions of Russia. So Russia is able to more or less replace that 30,000, maybe 25,000 they're still recruiting per month. So they're managing to keep up with the rate of attrition, but how long they can sustain that is a big question, especially as it comes home to Russian people and potential recruits, just how deadly and dangerous the assignment is that they'd be signing up for.
0: And so, Simon, given what you've just said, and adding to that the drone strikes in Russia, we have seen the images of oil refineries deep inside Russia on fire. I appreciate that Russia is a very large country and very diverse, but what are you hearing from inside that country about the public mood with the war today?
1: Yeah, mixed things. I mean, so if you look at opinion polls, there's a clear decline in support for the war. There's a clear rise in the number of Russians who say they want the war to end as soon as possible, and a really sharp decline in the number of Russians, according to several polls I've seen, who say they want the war to continue as long as it takes for Russia to achieve its victory. That number now, according to one poll that came out about a week ago, is less than 10%. So that is the main support base that Putin needs to sustain this war indefinitely, and that has shrunk precipitously. But from people I talked to in Moscow, I mean, I spoke last week with

0: as being delusional when it comes to the reality of what's happening in the war today. Explain that more to me. In what ways is he delusional?
1: Well, I think his picture of the war and the way he thinks about it is so divorced from the way that Russians are experiencing it. He seems to see this war as his calling, his mission from on high, the great challenge that he has been destined to meet and take on. He sees this war as a kind of civilizational conflict between Russia and the West, and he lives it. I mean, he, just from his statements, you know, you can tell the way he talks about the fighting down to the street level. In a recent statement on Russian state TV, he talked about the number of houses in a particular village that have yet to be conquered by the Russian forces, right? So his mind is there in the minutiae of the fighting. And then when you hear him talk about things like long lines at the gasoline pump, shortages of fuel, the various other ways that the Russian people are experiencing this war, the staggering losses on the Russian side, which he basically doesn't talk about at all, it's a very different tone from Putin. Mm. He's sort of dismissive. He's bored with these things, but when he's down in the dirt mentally of talking about this war, he comes alive. Mm-hmm. And I think that is very different to the Russian public. That's where I see the delusion, that he has somehow become intoxicated with the act of fighting this war as if it's really what he's meant to do.
0: Hmm. And so there are people who fear that if this war gets worse for Russia, that and Putin becomes desperate, he might act even more rashly. What kind of options could he be considering?
1: There are a few options. Yeah, I think the most likely and most obvious one is to call another mobilization, a draft, a mandatory military, a draft of a few hundred thousand troops. That would allow him to throw a whole bunch more bodies at that front line in the hope of breaking the stalemate that's there in eastern Ukraine. He's done that before once in September of 2022. It was very destabilizing for the Russian economy. It was very unpopular and caused actually protests in Moscow and other cities, pretty big ones. Real signs of discontent there. But it looks like that option is the easiest one he can reach for to try to break the stalemate. The other ones are more dramatic, more escalatory. He could, as military strategists often say, create dilemmas for the West by attacking or somehow causing some sabotage or some attack just short of war in NATO territory, Poland, the Baltic states. He could have a small incursion that would essentially scare the Europeans either into escalating from their side or backing away and reducing their support for Ukraine. Mm-hmm. Risky operation because, of course, the Europeans could actually rally around that kind of challenge and strike back or increase their support to Ukraine. And of course, the third option that has always been available to him and is the most dangerous and I would say least likely is to use tactical nuclear weapons. On Russian state TV, there are constant calls for him to escalate to nuclear use, just really banging the war drum. So this is within Russian society quite a common idea that's batted around nightly on the television news and in propaganda channels. So the way he would use a tactical nuclear weapon is again to shake up that front line, that stalemate, and attack a part of Ukrainian territory to basically scramble the chessboard there and try to give his forces an opportunity to advance. Now, of course, the risk for Putin in doing that is huge. The global reaction you can imagine in terms of sanctions, isolation would be dramatic. And also he could expect that China, his most important supporter in this war, would also back away from him. If we take China's statements on this seriously, they've said that is a red line that China does not want Russia to cross. So those are the three main options. They're all scary. They're all very dangerous for Putin, but that's what's available to him at this point.
0: All right, Simon, we will leave it there. Thank you very much for your analysis this morning. Appreciate it.
1: Thank you. Happy to join you.
0: Simon Schuster is a staff writer at The Atlantic and author of The Showman, Inside the Invasion That Shook the World and Made a Leader of Volodymyr Zelensky. I'm Pia Chattopadhyay. You are listening to The Sunday Magazine. We have some time now to pay tribute

to a musical icon. Bonnie Tyler died a few days ago. The Welsh singer was well known for one of her biggest hits, Total Eclipse of the Heart, and this song, which was her first number one hit in Canada. From 1978, here is Bonnie Tyler with It's a Heartache.

0: Bonnie Tyler with It's a Heartache. She died on Wednesday at the age of 75. I'm Pia Chattopadhyay. 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Between efforts to diversify trade, the World Cup, and our entry into Eurovision, Canada has been doing a lot lately to make our mark on the global stage. But as ever, that little pesky, perpetual question remains. What exactly does it mean to be Canadian? Our language, traditions, and symbols hold clues. And for Charles Demers, the things that define Canada aren't just full of meaning, but often full of laughs too. Charles is a comedian and writer who you may know from his many appearances on CBC's The Debaters. He celebrates our country's many quirky Canadianisms in his book, The A-Team. I spoke with Charles about it this past November. Do you actually use A? I feel like as a Canadian, I don't qualify. I think I don't use A, and then people tell me that you use A all the time.
1: So this is the thing about A that I was, one, first of all, very lucky that in the midst of writing this book, the third edition of the Dictionary of Canadianisms on Historical Principles was published by the English Language Department at UBC. And so it was full of all kinds of goodies that very much helped me with this book. But their definition of A actually has this kind of whole meta quality to it, which qualifies A as a word that we kind of use in order to signal Canadianness.
0: Really?
1: So it is used to like elicit agreement or curry favor, but it is also used to just say, hey, I'm a Canadian, eh? And so it's like, it's this word that's almost like a self-conscious kind of flashing neon word, because it's true. It doesn't come up a lot in my personal speech, I would say, on a day-to-day basis, but it's there if you need it and you don't have your passport.
0: Okay, fair enough. Okay, next very important question. We need to establish your Canuck credentials. So here they are. You live in Vancouver.
1: Mm-hmm.
0: You have French-Canadian ancestors going back centuries.
1: Yes.
0: You have family on the East Coast, and mm-hmm. you travel our country doing various things in your comedic work. These are all true?
1: And I think you're a bit too politic to say this, so I'm just going to say it. And I'm almost certain that my daughter was conceived at the Winnipeg Comedy Festival.
0: Wow.
1: So there's some big swathes of the north there that get left out, but with most of the bottom of the country is covered. My great-grandfather was also in the gold rush, which is not something I'm, you know, particularly proud of, but it does help bring that part of the map into the family story. But yeah, we do cover the sort of twister mat of this country of ours quite effectively as a little family.
0: One other thing, just before we dig into the things you talk about specifically in your book, I understand you have a painting of Casey and Finnegan. These are the puppets for Mr. Dress Up. If you don't know what we're talking about, look it up. It was a great show. In your bedroom. Charlie, if I walked into a grown man's bedroom and saw a painting of Casey, I got questions.
1: Yeah. So this is a little painting by Timothy Hoey, a brilliant painter who does a lot of Canadiana. And I would encourage anyone to check out his stuff. And So I lost my mother when I was quite young, and my mother was very, very funny. And one of her running jokes was that Ernie Coombs, the man who played Mr. Dress-Up on television for many, many decades for Canadian youth of the tail end of the baby boomer generation, all of Generation X, and the beginning of the millennial. So, I mean, really covered a lot of Canadian turf time-wise. My mom's joke was that Mr. Dress-Up was my real father, and he had kicked us out of the house. The man who I called dad had kind of kindly taken us in after after Ernie Coombs, Mr. Dress-Up, had kicked us out of the house because I had been born with long arms. And Mr. Dress-Up only wanted kids like Casey, whose hands came directly out of their shoulders. And so because of that joke, Casey and Finnegan and Mr. Dress Up have always been very, very close to my heart. The first time I saw the Casey's Treehouse in the CBC building in Toronto, I started to cry.
0: Bless you.
1: So I have this beautiful little painting of Casey and Finnegan that luckily not too many people are in the bedroom to see and question, but I have that explanation ready to go if anyone is worried.
0: Good. Well, your biological father's okay with this story?
1: Yeah. He could take it. Yeah.
0: Okay.
1: Yeah.
0: All right. It's fun stories. There are all kinds of stories in this, so I want to get into some of them. Some are more controversial than the others.
1: Sure.
0: And so let's start with Canada Goose. I'm not talking about the parkas.
1: Oh, yeah, yeah.
0: It's this giant... I'm from Saskatchewan. There are so many Canadian geese there, especially... I'm not from Regina, but in Regina's Wascana Park, that if you're from Saskatchewan, and maybe elsewhere in Canada, you have a love-hate relationship with these birds. You just generally hate these things.
1: I was going to say, where is this love coming from
0: neat.
1: That you're talking about? I mean, the one thing I will grant them is that the avian descent from dinosaurs is most obvious in the Canada Goose. That kind of brontosaurus neck is really, it's really something. They're architecturally interesting. That's about the kindest thing I will grant a Canada Goose. I just improvised the entry on Canada Goose out of pure rage after having had to hose down my schnauzer, who had just been rolling in just these infinite piles of excrescence from these Canada geese at the park near our house. Whatever is happening to Canada Goose food inside a Canada Goose is like Michelin level innovation to my dog's palate. Like, she is all over it.
0: I'm leaving this there. You hate their poop, therefore you hate them. This is where we're at.
1: Yeah. Well, also, when I was a small child, a Canada Goose hissed at me and snapped my mitten off of my hand. I think that left a mark.
0: You'll be happy to hear that my teenage daughter has a real fear of all birds, because she claims, like you, when she was little, that she was quote unquote attacked by a Canada Goose. Now, as her mother, I don't recall this happening, but she's also blaming the Canada geese on her life problems.
1: I really love the way you subtly cast both of our traumas into question with that she claims.
0: You guys can bond over this.
1: We absolutely will do trauma bond over that, our geese stories.
0: Okay, so loon's poop.
1: Yes.
0: But do you like the loons, of course, on the back of our...
1: Oh, yeah, loon. Yeah, yeah. No, you can't. And with that kind of emo call, there's just something so perfect about that kind of melancholy of... it's really beautiful.
0: Should we play some loon and see how you react?
1: Oh, yeah,
0: Let's
1: please.
0: Let's play some loon.
1: Just brings you right back down.
0: Yeah, to a terrified person. If I was walking alone and I heard that at night, I'm not like, oh, that's so beautiful. I'm like, what the is that? And oh my God, I'm running home.
1: To me, that just, if that's a ghost, that's a depressed ghost. I mean, I just everything you need to know about the difference between the United States and Canada is right there. Mm-hmm. The difference between a bald eagle and a loon tells you everything you need, like the kind of screeching raptor who can see everything and swoops in for the kill, versus this depressed bird who just lets out these kind of haunting, melancholic. I love it. Mm-hmm. There is something deeply, it's almost the sort of spiritual kind of somebody who is stuck in Toronto traffic that sound.
0: Okay, let's talk about food. Obviously, the obvious is poutine, Nanaimo bars, debate, nuts in butter tarts and all those things. But here's the, I'm a kid of Indians, Charlie.
1: Right.
0: And you put forth that a specific dish, which is not actually germane to Indian cuisine, but it is of the Indian diasporic palate,
1: That's
0: is
1: right.
0: a symbol of our country. This is butter chicken. And I'm like, what the what?
1: So butter chicken is one of those where, you know, when we talk about national symbols, we naturally enter the kind of realm of the ineffable, the kind of the subjective, the kind of feeling. Butter chicken is one where I am on extremely sound, empirical, data-driven ground. What we have known for many years now, I believe that this was first announced during the pandemic when people were really kind of ordering food in, you know, to help the economy. But when we were all ordering food in, we knew from the apps, the delivery apps, what people were ordering. And the favorite Canadian takeout dish, the favorite Canadian delivery dish, for many years now, has been butter chicken.
0: Mm-hmm.
1: And as you say, it is not the, it's kind of a dish that, you know, South Asians kind of roll their eyes a bit about. You know, it's sort of become the almond chicken, sweet and sour pork of the 21st century. It's become the kind of like a dish that's associated with a certain kind of ethnic cuisine that people from that cultural group don't really eat and kind of don't fully respect, but it has broken through in this massive way to the rest of the population. And butter chicken, you cannot tell the story of Canada in the 2020s without including butter chicken. And frankly, I'm glad.
0: Let me just speak for all South Asians in Canada. We all eat butter chicken. We just pretend like we don't.
1: this is the thing, right? This is authenticity is a highly overrated quality when it comes to food. What, like once you've put it in your mouth, you really stop questioning how far back this goes. And it really just comes down to, man, this is good.
0: Mm-hmm.
1: And butter chicken is objectively
0: delicious.
1: It's just good. And like poutine, it's sort of, you know, now national confrère. It proves, you know, there's all these thoughts in sort of cooking that you have to combine fats with acids. And no, you don't. You can just put fat on top of fat on top of fat and we will eat it. Butter chicken, poutine, we have proved you don't have to mix fat with anything. It's just good on its own.
0: Okay, I got one more food thing for you and then we'll move on. You write this inspired passage about bridge mixture. First of all, I think people call bridge mixture different things.
1: Yeah.
0: But basically it is like nuts and fruits and chocolatey curiosity, sometimes with some cereals in there or whatever, because everyone makes a different one. Make your case for why bridge mixture is Canadian.
1: Well, I think that bridge mix has a bridge mix has a kind of Protestant austerity to it.
0: Oh wow!
1: That it would not fly in the kind of hedonism of American culture. Like the idea that you would have a candy that doesn't bring you pleasure is such a non-American approach. Whereas bridge mix is almost like bridge mix is something you eat because you've sinned. Like it's just something that we're going to have a candy here, but we don't want to get carried away. So, so here's a bowl of orange and mint and Turkish delight and peanuts. And I mean, that sounds like something that a babbling madman might kind of show up at your door, sort of rambling from a shipwreck. Like, I mean, it's just like, oh, we found these things. We needed to cobble a candy together. And as a kid, everything about bridge mix. Yeah. And to have a candy that you knew, okay, there's candy in the house. I should be trying to get that. And yet you would have some of it and you'd go, why isn't this clicking? Why don't I want to keep eating this? And I feel like that's a very, you know, when you live next to a country that puts marshmallows in cereal, the idea that there's this candy that grandparents have that they, you know, is really breaking all the rules of candy.
0: Yeah.
1: It's quite an amazing thing.
0: Can we go back to your childhood trauma? Because you and I are of the same vintage. And I feel like we were traumatized by bridge mixture at old people's houses in a like a crystal dish in the living room on a table. And we were kids. So we ate them. And then we were like, this is so disappointing. If you're just joining us, Charles Demers is my guest right now on the Sunday Magazine. We are talking about Canadianisms, everything from butter chicken to bridge mixture and beyond. Charles collects some of these in his new book. It is called The A-Team as in E-H Team. Okay, because we're the same vintage, I want to talk about Hoser. We all use Canuck. Hoser, again, I think you have to be of a certain vintage for that term to really land so perfectly with you. I don't know if anyone uses Hoser anymore. You celebrate the term, though.
1: Right. Yeah. I mean, Hoser, what I love about Hoser is, and it's also what I love about, Giver. Like love I feel Giver. Like, Giver is what a Hoser says. Like Giver is the, so I feel like those two go hand in hand. I feel like Hoser is redneck without any of the toxic associations. Like
0: yes.
1: Hoser is just the lovable Canadian tuxedo wearing, rough-handed, sort of the benign, lovable guy outside of the big city. I have such an affection for this character. And he's a little different in Northern Ontario than he is in Southern Ontario. He's a lot different on the East Coast. There's a whole kind of West Coast genus, and a Western Canadian. And those are different, the two different Western, Hosers. But there's something in the DNA of the Hoser that is, it might just be denim, but, there's something that unites the Hoser
0: I think we all felt seen when we started using Hoser with Doug and Bob McKenzie. Like when that came out, I think we all were like, yes, the world sees Canada. The world sees us all.
1: Absolutely. And I think something that speaks to that is the fact that there are all these different and contradictory origins that are offered as possibilities for the, so some people say, oh, it's from before there were Zambonis, the guy who came out and hosed off the rink, that was the Hoser. And then there are people who say, no, it's, in Saskatchewan, when people were siphoning gas out of tractors, for their own tractor, that's a Hoser. Like there are all of these, the etymology of the Hoser is not at all clear, but everybody's got these sort of just so stories of why it's from them or how they know it. And that's because everybody wants a piece of the Hoser. Everybody wants, because everybody sort of sees themselves in them. And if you're on the inside of the joke, if you understand that whole thing, you get that combination of embarrassment and affection that I think you have to really be inside of something to be able to combine.
0: I want to talk, because this one irks you as well. This is a linguistic quirk we have in the English-speaking parts of Canada, and it is a certain way of writing the plural for leaf, L-E-A-F.
1: Yeah.
0: Take it away.
1: Well, here's the rule of thumb. If you're ever having trouble distinguishing between the two, maple leaves fall in mid-autumn. Maple leafs fall in mid-spring.
0: Oh, wow.
1: And
0: this year might even be earlier, my friend. We're not doing great. So maple leafs, as in the Toronto maple leafs, is where you take umbrage.
1: The maple leafs for me are uncanny. They're sort of a, this is an act of empathy and maturity on my part that I'm trying to accomplish. It is almost impossible for me as a French Canadian from Vancouver to wrap my head around the fact that there are people who cheer for the Toronto Maple Leafs. Like that they're somebody's good guys.
0: My family's.
1: Yeah, no, I mean, it's,
0: my entire household. Yes,
1: my wife's from Toronto. It's a like, but we grew up the Roque Carrier, the hockey sweater. Yes. Like we had a copy of that book. That book was in the bathroom. Like that was that wasn't like a bowl, a book that was somewhere in the house. That was like one of the sort of sacred texts of the house.
0: How do you feel about? I'm guessing you love the Canadiens. How do you feel about the anglicization of the Canadiens when people say the Canadians?
1: I have a genuine affection for any kind of evolution in language that really is authentically popular, that is coming from people's lives, that is reflective of. So, you know, one thing that's in Montreal English, for instance, is the use of dépanneur. Uh-huh. So they're saying dépanneur. They use it the way that English speaking people in New York would say bodega. They're referring to the little corner store, the little I'm going to the dépanneur, I'm going to the dep, and the way that that little Quebecois Frenchism has moved into Montreal English in this very unselfconscious, organic way. I love it. And what I can't stand is when they try and, like when Tim Hortons tried to get steeped going as a, like a, as slang for something cool when they started selling tea, they go, "Mom, that's steeped." no way. That I will always be on the line to oppose. But if it emerges organically, I tend to be on board.
0: This book has come out at a time, as you know, we've talked about, and as you well know, great, the surge in Canadian patriotism, this sort of pride, heightened pride. I'm just wondering, because you know, we talked about how you define yourself as a Canadian at the beginning of our conversation. So as you've sort of like gone and dug into our symbols, our language, and done this exploration, has the notion of what it means to be Canadian become any clearer to you?
1: I think this is a really important moment in the country's history, this kind of resurgence of patriotism and especially in relation to, you know, the kinds of aggression that we're getting from south of the border. But I also don't want for this moment of patriotism and fellow feeling to throw away all of the kind of critical self-reflection that we've really been doing over the past decade and a half. I would hate for it to just be this kind of wild pendulum swing in the other direction where we sort of lose all of that and just kind of, run with our hands over our ears in the other direction. So what I feel like became clearer to me were some of the ways in which we can have a positive national identity that really is a national identity that is about relationship and dialogue, that's about groups of people and individual persons in conversation and creating and constituting that identity by having that conversation.
0: That's what it means to be Canadian. All these things, and then when you put all these ingredients together, you get a fuller picture of our country. We're going to have to debate Canada geese another time.
1: 100%.
0: We should like flip sides. You should be like pro Canada geese. I should be anti Canada geese.
1: That's the sign of a true debater, is to be able to step up and make your opponent's case with the same kind of gusto and the same kind of generosity of spirit. I mean, if I may be so bold, I think there's a certain kind of Canadian spirit in that as well.
0: You know what's cool about Canada geese poop? It's sort of luminescent, that sort of greeny blue color. It's kind of cool. Just saying.
1: I mean, there is, you do have to give them credit for the green poop. Mm-hmm. I mean, it really does camouflage well against the grass.
0: Charles, it's been great to talk to you. Thank you so much. Thanks for the laughs and also the serious stuff as well. Appreciate it.
1: Oh, thank you so much for having me. I really appreciate it.
0: That is my conversation with comedian and writer Charles Demers from November. His latest book is called The A-Team, E-H, A Celebration of Canadianisms from Elbows Up to Poutine. All right, before we close up shop here today, the 2026 Polaris Music Prize shortlist has been revealed with 10 albums competing for the $30,000 grand prize. Among the contenders, Angie de Poitrine, Begonia, Rochelle Jordan, Peaches, and Aquaculture. So from the album 1783, here is Aquaculture with The Avenue.

0: And we will let Aquaculture play us out this week on the Sunday Magazine. Our team is Levi Garber, Andrea Huang, Pete Mitten, and Austin Pomeroy. Our senior producer this week is Sarah Joyce Battersby, and Howard Goldenthal is executive producer. You can tune in on your own time by getting our podcast. Share your thoughts with us. The email address is sunday@cbc.ca. Next week, Megan Williams will be here at the host mic, and I'll be with you again tomorrow morning on The Current. I'm Pia Chattopadhyay. Thank you for lending us your ear here on the Sunday Magazine.
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3: Hi, I'm Michelle Elliott. Climate change is setting the table for more intense wildfires. We'll hear from the author of a new book who says we need to think differently about how we face the challenges they bring.
4: From CBC News, The World This Hour, I'm Kaz Bovan. Toronto police are investigating an apparent shootout at a crowded street festival yesterday evening. Two people were killed, four injured, and thousands sent running through the streets as officers moved in on the scene. Josh Matlow, a Toronto city councillor, was among the attendees.
5: I've seen people just confused, scared. I've seen some kids just crying with each other. This is an absolutely horrific experience for everyone.
4: CBC's Lorenda Redicop was also at the event and told us what she witnessed.
6: There were multiple shots that were fired. I was very close to it, of course, as we always hear when there are shootings. Some people thought it was just fireworks. Initially, where I was, people didn't move in the first few seconds, and then everyone just started running, jumping over where there were people selling food on the side of the road. I ran into a convenience store. A lot of people were in there. There is this yellow police tape they have up now. That is a closed off scene that has actually been expanded. And so after I was in that convenience store, I came out when it was clear that the shots were finished. Some people were just saying, don't take video, encouraging everyone not to take video. And actually, people started praying. It was, it was clear what had happened. And so there were a lot of people.
4: CBC's Lorenda Redicop in Toronto. As of Sunday morning, police have not made any arrests, but they say there is no ongoing public threat. And Sunday's Toronto Salsa on St. Clair Festival events have been canceled in light of the shooting. There are reports of more exchanges of fire between the U.S. and Iran this morning. American forces have been striking Iranian targets around the Strait of Hormuz, and Tehran has responded with waves of missile attacks on U.S. Gulf allies. Julia Chapman has more.
7: Footage released by Iran appears to show missiles being launched overnight. Kuwait, Bahrain, Jordan, Oman, Qatar, and the UAE were all targeted. This was Tehran's response to American attacks, with the U.S. military saying it hit 140 Iranian targets. It follows an attack against a Cyprus-flagged container ship in the Strait of Hormuz. The crew had to be rescued, but one member is still missing. Iran says the vessel used an unauthorized route. It has declared the waterway closed until the end of U.S. interference. The latest violence casts fresh doubt on the ceasefire signed last month. President Donald Trump says the agreement is dead, and Iran's chief negotiator says this is the end of one-sided deals. Iran and the U.S. blame each other for the violence that has upended the memorandum of understanding. Trump says he is open to dialogue. Julia Chapman, CBC News, London.
4: Republican Senator Lindsey Graham has died after a brief, unexpected illness. The South Carolina senator was a powerful foreign policy hawk and key Trump ally. The U.S. president paid tribute to Graham, calling him a true American patriot.
8: I just can't believe it. He was like a member of the family to me. It's very tough, actually.
4: Graham died one day after returning from an official trip to Ukraine. He was 71 years old. British police have arrested another suspect in connection with the murder of a former cabinet minister, Anne Widdecombe. The 78-year-old was found dead in her home on Thursday. Matt Longman is a deputy chief constable with the Devon and Cornwall police.
9: A 28-year-old white British man was arrested at an address in Rotherham, South Yorkshire, on suspicion of the murder of Miss Widdecombe. At this point, there is still no information to suggest that this is a terrorism-related incident. And at this point, we are not looking for anyone else in connection with this murder. At this stage, there is nothing to suggest that it was politically motivated.
4: On Friday, police arrested a different man and later released him without charge. A Calgary landlord is facing voyeurism charges after police found hidden cameras in bedrooms and bathrooms at two rental properties. A tenant in one home found hidden camera in their bathroom and in a smoke detector. Investigators also seized several storage devices. A 41-year-old landlord will appear in court in August. That is your World This Hour. For CBC News, I'm Kaz Bovin.
10: Yellowknife will get up to 20 degrees today. Fort Liard, 25, 27 in Wrigley, 24 for the North Slave. Norman Wells getting up to 28, 20 as well for Fort Goodhope. Delaney, your high is going to be 23 degrees. Fort Smith, you'll get up to 21. Lutzakay, 17 degrees. Fort Resolution, 20. Hay River, 23. Fort Providence, also 23. Fort Simpson getting up to 27. Colville Lake, 27.
3: Wildfire season is here. Hundreds of fires are burning across Canada, many out of control.
11: The BC Wildfire Service says it has attack crews on the ground and helicopters in the air, but steep terrain and hot weather are making it difficult to stop the blaze from spreading.
3: Some fire researchers fear the situation could get worse in the coming weeks. That includes Professor Lori Daniels. She's with the Faculty of Forestry at the University of British Columbia.
12: So hot, dry, windy conditions are really the conditions that we have to be concerned about. So when we hear about heat domes, those high pressure systems setting up, they are really the precursor to having extreme fire danger and the risk of wildfire.
3: As fires burn, it takes a toll on people and communities.
13: When I see the pink and orange skies, it looks like the end of the world. It's scary. Like, I don't know. I'm worried for the wildlife. I'm worried for the people. There's even homeless people that live up there.
14: We've got our animals out of here. I got most of my staff out of here. We've got cameras set up for security. We've got generators in place if the power goes down.
13: I'm devastated. I'm tired. I just want to rest, honestly. I'm praying. The answer is just get the fire out.
15: Nerve-wracking, quite concerning. It's pretty traumatic, honestly.
16: I'm just hoping my cabin is still standing.
3: I'm Michelle Elliott. I'm guest hosting What on Earth, where we bring you a world of climate solutions. Today, we'll hear from the author of a new book about wildfire. As a reporter and photojournalist, he's been right up close to the devastation. He says we need to understand how climate change has supercharged wildfires in Canada and that we need to get better at living with this new reality. Hey, Jesse.
17: Hey.
3: You've seen your fair share of wildfires over the years. You've photographed a lot of them, too. And I'm looking here, you know, at the cover of your book, Wildfire, Dispatches from a Country Ablaze. It shows two people, you know, standing, looking at a forest on fire. And the word ablaze is really apt here. I mean, it's bright orange. This is a stunning photo.
17: Thank you.
3: To start, can you tell us about when and where this was taken?
17: Yeah, so that was a night in July 2023 on a wildfire called the Saw Creek Wildfire near Vanderhoof, BC. I'd spent a couple of days embedded with BC wildfire crews up there. And after a couple of days, they had started talking about plans for a large-scale planned ignition, which is what you see in this picture. So it's a firefighting tactic where you actually set the forest on fire on purpose when conditions are favorable so that it doesn't burn when conditions are unfavorable. And that evening, I was with a BC unit crew and some smoke jumpers actually from Alaska who had come down to help out as well. And what I remember most about that moment that's on the cover is standing there with Cam, the BC guy, and Jake Murray, the dude from Alaska. And they're just kind of watching this thing. And like, this is their day in and day out. And I kind of turned to Jake and I was like, does this ever get old? And he kind of looked at me and he's like, no, it doesn't get old.
3: I bet. For you, what was it like to be there?
17: Visually, it's just like so stunning, right? Like you'll hear a lot of wildfire photographers talk about how wildfire really only looks good at night. The forest lights up, the flames reflect off the smoke. You get this crazy glow. It looks, in a moment like this anyway, it looks way more scary than it actually is. Like these crews know what they're doing. This was a controlled ignition. Everything went really smoothly. It went according to plan. And so we just sort of watched this big fire show taking place.
3: But you weren't afraid?
17: Not in that moment, I wasn't.
3: Have you ever been afraid?
17: I've been uncomfortable.
3: Yeah.
17: All of the time that I've spent on wildfires has been with fire crews, embedded with them. And so I'm really reliant on them. You know, if they start running, then I think it's time to start running.
3: Take that cue.
17: Although they don't run for the most part.
3: Before we go on, can I get you to introduce yourself to our audience?
17: Yeah, so my name's Jesse Winter. I'm a reporter and photojournalist based in Vancouver. I'm the author of Wildfire, Dispatches from a Country Ablaze.
3: Jesse, welcome to What on Earth.
17: Thanks so much for having me.
3: You're a reporter, but because of wildfires, you were actually moved to want to train as a photojournalist as well.
17: I'm originally, way back, trained as a writer and reporter. It became really clear to me early on in my career that if I didn't have a secondary skill set, I could end up trapped at a desk or reporting from inside a newsroom. And I've always wanted to be somebody who gets out to where the story's actually happening. And so photography for me became a way of having an excuse to get out of the newsroom. And then it kind of blossomed from there.
3: It also is such a different way of telling the story. You know, what do you think it is about photojournalism that can reveal more about wildfires in Canada?
17: I think for me, the biggest difference with photojournalism versus other types of reporting is that you have to be there. You have to see what's happening on the ground. And the incredible amount of context that I've learned just from being in these spaces over the course of the last few years, it really helped show me some of the mistakes and assumptions that I was making in my own reporting when I was writing about wildfire without having seen it up close. I didn't understand what the crews were going through. I didn't understand how fires were fought. And it really forced me to kind of reevaluate a lot of the questions that I was asking. And that's all because of the photography element of having to be there. I also think there's something really human about seeing people. You know, we're designed, we've evolved to recognize faces and to have empathetic reactions to other humans. And for me, trying to find a way to humanize and introduce readers to who these firefighters are is really important because I think they're very hard to see in Canada. Access to wildfire spaces is really challenging. It's often not possible. And so in a lot of cases, if a town is impacted or there's a bad fire outcome, because the public didn't see the firefighting happening, they didn't see the people who are risking their lives, there's a tendency to blame them and think that, well, they screwed up and they didn't put the fire out, so it's their fault. And that was something that I was really drawn to as well.
3: It's so interesting that you talk about assumptions that we make. And, you know, a lot of this book, I felt, was to try and overturn those assumptions. And you use the term planned ignition. And you said, you know, we often call them controlled burns. And you say that's not actually an accurate term. You know, what is it, do you think, that we still don't understand about wildfires?
17: Really broadly, I think I think one of the things that we finally do understand now, and it's taken a long time, is the connection to climate change and the way in which climate change is not really causing wildfires. Climate change doesn't cause wildfires for the most part. I mean, it does increase lightning and lightning causes wildfires, but it's not the ignition source. What it does is it changes the background. It sets the table for really devastating fires that we're not used to seeing, that our firefighting systems are not designed to handle. But that's only part of the equation. The other thing that I think we still don't fully understand is all of the ways in which wildfire is necessary on the landscape. And that was something that was a huge learning curve for me over the course of this book. When I started, I thought I was writing a labor rights book, to be honest. I thought I was writing about, you know, the conditions that firefighters face and how tough their jobs are, and all of that is in there. But in the end, I came away with a completely different understanding of our need to respect and understand wildfire and recognize that it's an important part of these ecosystems. And the reason we're seeing the bad outcomes that we have now is because we've spent 100 years trying to prevent wildfire, and you can't. It's not a question of if these forests will burn. It's a question of when and under what conditions. And by obsessively trying to eliminate fire from our landscapes, we've created the conditions that allowed all this fuel to build up, made the forests way more dangerous. And then on top of that, you layer the impacts of climate change where things dry out and fuels are way more receptive. And suddenly you get these fires that are catastrophic when they don't need to be.
3: You talk about the human element as well. When you were at the Saw Creek fire covering that, news arrived that young firefighter Devin Gale had been killed in the Jordan River wildfire outside Revelstoke, BC. You covered her memorial as a photojournalist. Can you tell me about that experience?
17: Yeah. I don't think I'll ever forget. The two experiences come to mind. The first was sitting in the incident command post in Vanderhoof when news reached all of the firefighter colleagues and folks that I'd spent the last few days with. And I watched the news go through the room. I didn't know what was happening. I didn't get the emails, but I looked around and I was like, something's happened. And it was like everybody took the same gut punch one after another. People stood, they fled the room. People were crying. And then a couple of weeks later, her family, which in something that I think was incredibly brave of them, invited the media to cover her memorial. And I'll remember standing on the side of the road, watching her crewmates carry her boots and uniform. And it drove home for me the stakes. As I was saying, the Saw Creek fire, that planned ignition that night with Jake and Cam was like, it was cool. I was like, this is why firefighters love to do what they do. And then what happened to Devin and seeing the impact that it had on her crewmates, on the firefighting community, really highlighted for me, like, this is what's at stake if we don't get this right. This is why this matters.
3: In your book, you described what her sister, Kaylin, had to say as well. What was her message?
17: Her message was, and I wish I could quote exactly, but she talked about how Devin's favorite tree was a Western red cedar, and it was actually that, a Western red cedar that took her life, and that she hoped that what happened to Devin would be a message to the rest of us that this can't happen anymore, that we can't continue dealing with wildfire the way we have for 100 years, where it's predominantly seasonal labor, where firefighters are, you know, what I think she said, the hottest commodity in the country for 3 months of the year, and then we all forget. And the amount of systemic change that needs to happen, which you see in the reports, the after action reports and things, you know, after that incident, there were a lot of people asking, well, how could this happen? How could an accident like this take place on a wildfire? And what a lot of the folks in the fire service were saying is that they had feared that this was coming for a really long time, and that our firefighting models, they're really vulnerable right now. They're not as resilient as they need to be because they're not designed to face 21st century megafires.
3: Right. You write about that a lot, that this is a system that's kind of become outdated in the face of the new reality of wildfires. And you also say in the book that Devin's death, right, sparked that kind of reckoning. What are the challenges, the difficulties within the current system of firefighting?
17: Within the system of firefighting itself, one of the biggest challenges, and this won't be news to the BC Wildfire Service or most of the others, is one of retention and turnover. Because the system was designed around a, you know, seasonal workforce of mostly young people, there aren't a lot of really good systemic paths to long-term career. So you tend not to have crew leaders with, you know, 10 or 12 years of experience. They might have 4 or 5. And the fire service is working really hard to change that. Like, I think credit is due to them. You know, they're working to create a 365-day-a-year all-hazards response agency, which is a huge job. But it means right now there's not a huge bench depth, basically. And that was fine when we were facing wildfires that didn't perform, didn't do what they do now. I had a crew leader tell me a couple of years ago that if you haven't fought fire on the ground since 2017, then you have no idea what crews are up against, because that's how quickly things have changed. We've seen since 2017, 6 of the 10 worst fire seasons in history have all been since 2017 in BC. We just keep breaking records year over year. And so the resiliency and the robustness of the firefighting service itself needs a look, I think. But broadly, I think, and when I set out to write the book, I thought that was going to be the answer. I was going to come out of this being like, we need to give them more money. We need to hire more firefighters. We need more water bombers. But water bombers don't put out wildfires. And I think the public has this expectation that we just need to fight harder. We need to build, I don't know, a national fire service, or we need more water bombers. And those things will help. I'm not saying water bombers, you know, now we have the federal government leasing a bunch of additional water bombers. So we'll have more air assets in the summer, and that's good. That means firefighters can fight fires more safely. But the real solutions to this are, I think, completely upending our relationship with wildfire to begin with. We need to recognize that it's not this awful destructive force all the time. It can be, but we have to learn how to live alongside it again. There's no eliminating it. And if we can learn how to recognize and understand it and respect it, then I think it becomes easier for us to start doing the kinds of things that communities need to do to help themselves stay safer, so that we're not reliant on an army of 20-somethings to show up and try and save the day.
3: You're right about that relationship between the wildfire service, firefighters, you know, politicians, and communities. How important is that going to be moving forward?
17: I think it's going to be critical. I spent a couple of weeks in Australia a few years ago with my colleague Andrea Wu, and we were looking at that country's reliance on community volunteer bushfire brigades. Mm-hmm. And I remember the head of the Country Fire Authority, which is the state of Victoria's version of the BC Wildfire Service. I remember him telling me that on a really, really bad day, they can put tens of thousands of people in the field if they need to. BC has about 1,500 frontline firefighters, somewhere between 1,000 and 1,500, depending on the season. There's maybe 10,000 wildland firefighters in all of Canada. We don't have the surge capacity for these really bad seasons. And the only place I think we can find it is in communities. The other challenge that we run into all the time is communities increasingly don't feel empowered to be part of the solution themselves. And that leads to all kinds of conflict with firefighters. That's where, you know, if there's a bad outcome or houses are lost or something, there's this tendency to blame the folks in red shirts for failing to stop the fire. Evacuation hesitancy is a big problem. And I think a lot of it is because communities want to help. And in a lot of cases, especially in rural communities, they have the skills and the ability to help. They just need the respect, and they need a way to help that is managed and safe so that they can be involved and they can contribute. And I think, you know, if you look to places like Knutsford, BC, where folks have gotten organized and they've done the training that they need to, and they've organized as not-for-profit agencies and charities, and they've done all the things that they need to do to be able to work alongside the BC Wildfire Service effectively. And it's a really good model. And there's tons of human power there that we can leverage if we are willing to put some agency and trust back in the hands of communities as well.
3: 2 years after the Saw Creek fire and the Jordan River wildfires, you got to see the aftermath of the Jasper wildfire in Alberta. Now, I'm going to tap into your photojournalist mind, because you describe things so vividly when it comes to what the firefighters went through, even describing the ordeal of the pilots flying over. Can you tell us about that?
17: Yeah, that seeing the aftermath of the Jasper fire, and to be clear, like, this was almost a year later. So this was an entire winter, an entire spring, opportunities for regrowth and regeneration. And I remember standing just below Marmot Basin, the ski area in Jasper, with Dr. Lori Daniels, and we were looking at a place where experts believe a fire tornado touched down. And sometimes on a wildfire, it can burn hot enough that it'll sterilize the soil. So it'll kill the mycelium networks, all the microorganisms that the forest relies on to recover. And a fire can just kill all of that stuff. At Marmot Basin, the soil is not sterilized. It's completely gone, completely incinerated.

0: producing what they believe to be 386,000 kilowatts of energy per meter of firefront, which is analogous to 7 nuclear weapons. That's what's possible now because of climate change and because of 100 years of bad forest practices. And so when I saw that, and Lori was like walking me through this science that just blew my mind, that's when I really started to understand, given that that's what firefighters were facing in Jasper, it's Jasper is a success. Jasper is what success looks like in this context now. By rights, that whole town should be gone. And the fact that it isn't is down to some really good planning, some really good fuel treatments around the town, and some truly heroic firefighting.
1: Wow, just to think of it, because I remember the coverage of that, to think of it as this is actually a success story, that's quite something.
0: Yeah, they lost most of the Cabin Creek neighborhood, which I know is going to have like generations of impact for that town, but they didn't lose any critical infrastructure. They saved 2/3 of the town when they were facing a town erasing event. And mm-hmm. the fact that they didn't lose the whole thing is just remarkable to me.
1: The 2026 wildfire season, as we know, is ramping up now. What comes to mind for you?
0: Right now, I'm thinking about things like the growing El Nino cycle, which is expected to peak later this year. I'm thinking late summer is probably going to be pretty tough in Western Canada. I'm thinking about things like drought code. I'm thinking about unpredictable weather patterns. I've been talking with the fire service about trying to get back out on the ground with crews to make sure that we're seeing what they're going through. And I'm also thinking a little bit, trying to think ahead to this other cycle that we see happen. A firefighter friend of mine calls it rainesia, which is that we go through these bad fire seasons and everyone wants to talk about fire until October, and then it starts raining. Right. And then we all collectively forget until April. And so I'm trying to think of ways to do stories that can kind of inoculate us against that effect, because there are wildfire stories that we need to be telling all year round. You know, we can't just wait until the sky over Kamloops looks like it's on fire.
1: And so what do you see is the role of media then, covering this new reality of wildfires?
0: I think the role of media is critical. I mean, we're in this space now where misinformation runs rampant, and we have public agencies, fire agencies and others, who are so used to saying in a lot of cases as little as possible, that you end up with information vacuums, and bad information will always fill the vacuum. So it's our job to make sure that those information spaces get filled with good, correct, accurate information. I also think we need to think a lot more carefully about how journalists can access these spaces responsibly. As I said earlier, press access to wildfires in Canada is almost impossible. But if you look to places like California or Australia or Oregon, these are all places that have pretty robust cultures around journalists being in disaster zones and being able to report effectively in them. And emergency managers there will tell you that it has a direct positive impact on things like evacuation hesitancy and public uptake of the understanding that we need to be having now about how wildfire operates on our landscapes, how we can prepare for it. And I really think we need to be in these spaces. We need to be there safely and effectively. Like, I've got wildfire safety training. I've done basic wildland firefighting training.
1: Right. You have the gear.
0: I've got the gear. I've got all that. I'm constantly trying to learn more and build my experience so that I can be there safely. But I think it's time in Canada that we have a bigger conversation about why it's so hard for journalists to cover any disaster space. This material is powerful. This is important stuff. And it's so hard for us to have access to these spaces. And I think we need to reckon with that.
1: Hmm. Jesse, thank you so much.
0: Thank you. This has been really great.
1: We have a couple of minutes to catch you up on some other climate stories in the news this week. As we've been discussing today, wildfire season is well underway in British Columbia. On top of encroaching flames, there are also worries about poor air quality. Children with asthma are especially vulnerable to smoke, which is why a new camp has opened in the town of Hundred Mile House. Carter's Camp teaches kids living with asthma in rural communities about their condition. It's named after 9-year-old Carter Vye, who who died in 2023 at 100 Mile House after suffering an asthma

0: attack that was exacerbated by wildfire smoke.
1: I think that people just need to realize that we've become almost complacent in thinking that wildfire is a season now. People are looking at it as a danger, and it is especially dangerous for these little tiny lungs fighting so hard to breathe, and we need to educate.
0: That's Carter's mother, Amber Vi. She also leads an initiative called Carter's Project, which installs outdoor air quality monitors in communities across BC. New data from Statistics Canada says extreme weather events that are made worse by climate change are making life more and more expensive for Canadians. The report singled out four extreme weather events in 2024. That year, there was a hailstorm in Calgary, a wildfire in Jasper, and flooding in both Quebec and Ontario. Statistics Canada says those events cost insurers more than ever before, and the costs are being downloaded to consumers.
2: Canada's insurers used to pay out a few hundred million dollars annually in insurance claims for things like storms, wildfires, and floods. In the past few years, that has ballooned to being over $2 billion each and every year. And just a couple of years ago, it nearly hit $10 billion. And so that is putting pressure on premiums from coast to coast.
0: That's Aaron Sutherland with the Insurance Bureau of Canada. He says climate adaptation, such as upgrading storm sewers, is key to bringing costs down. And in international news, scientists in the UK are warning of a mass mortality event due to high ocean temperatures. Most of Europe suffered its worst ever heat wave this month, and that, in turn, led marine temperatures to go way up. According to reporting by The Guardian, some marine species may experience a mass die-off because of the heat, and ecosystems may be altered as a result. And for more climate stories, check out the What on Earth newsletter. You can subscribe to have it delivered to your inbox every week. Hi, it's Michelle Elliott. I'm guest hosting What on Earth this week. This summer, we're showcasing some of our favorite episodes that are worth another listen. We first brought you this story the last time I was guest hosting the show in July 2025. We're going on a journey to what sounds like a pretty windy place.
3: Yes, well, you're pretty exposed when you're standing in the middle of a flat, white, 60-kilometer expanse of salt. It's a bit of a nightmare for recording sound as well.
0: I'm sure it looks stunning. This is Emily Johnson. She's a freelance journalist based in New York, but today she's taking us to South America. Hey, Emily.
3: Hi, Michelle.
0: So where are you exactly in this?
3: So this sound is from the Salinas Grandes in northern Argentina, the third largest salt flats in the world. These are land formations that were once large bodies of water, and when they dried up, they left behind salt and other minerals.
0: So what brought you there?
3: One of the minerals they contain in abundance is lithium. This part of the lower Andes is known as the Lithium Triangle. I'm quite close to the borders of both Bolivia and Chile here. And community leaders have been pushing back against potential lithium extraction in this watershed.
0: And why are they so against it?
3: This part of Argentina is largely indigenous, and the climate is already quite arid. The extraction of lithium-rich brine from the aquifer has been shown to reduce water tables at existing extraction sites and other salt flats, both here in the province of Jujuy and in nearby Chile.
0: So it's fair to say that it's the lithium mining that's damaging to the environment?
3: That is a great question with a complicated answer. Yes, at the local level, where it's being extracted, it is harmful to the ecosystem. But at the same time, lithium is a key ingredient in the batteries that power electric cars. So at a global scale, it's helping us move away from gas-powered vehicle emissions.
0: Right. Okay. So it's a key ingredient in addressing the climate crisis, but is it worth the local damage?
3: Exactly. It's a bit of a moral dilemma. But there are new methods of mining that are being tested, ways of extracting lithium that aren't so damaging to the local environment. I explore all this in my documentary that I made with CBC's audio documentary unit. It's called The Lithium Conundrum.
4: To begin, I will explain how many meters we are above sea level, how much tension the salt has, how it was formed, and then we are going to take some photos.
3: Eloy Quispe is a sixth-generation representative of the Cochaposo Colorado. That's one of the indigenous communities, the Pueblos Originarios, as they say here, of northern Argentina. He also works as a tour guide in the Salinas Grandes, where the vast, flat landscape allows people to take silly, forced perspective photographs. He art directs people in his tour group so that one person appears to be holding a tiny version of their friend in the palm of their hand or running away from a toy dinosaur that appears life-sized. But not all parts of Quispe's job are so lighthearted.
4: To all the people who come, we explain why this, why that, why we don't want mining.
3: A sign embedded in the salt by the entrance to the flats reads, "The original communities say no to lithium, yes to water, and to life in our territories." There are two main ways to collect lithium: hard rock mining, which is common in Australia, and brine extraction, which is what they do here in South America.
4: To extract a ton of lithium, you have to take millions and millions of pumps of water.
3: A 90-minute drive from here, on the other side of a high pass, sit vast evaporation ponds belonging to the Cauchari-Olaroz Lithium Project, named after two salt flats, the Operation Straddles. It's a joint venture between Chinese lithium producer Ganfeng Lithium and Lithium Argentina. The brine is pumped from below ground, and the sun does the work of concentrating the lithium carbonate in a process that can take up to 2 years. The Jujuy government wants to do the same thing here, but Quispe's community is pushing back.
4: They were working last year, doing explorations, but we do not know what kind of impact it will have.
3: In rare back-to-back wins, the Provincial Supreme Court of Jujuy and the World Bank recently upheld the rights of the Pueblos Originarios to be consulted on any lithium exploitation in the watershed.
4: Because we are the first ones here, the government, whatever they may want to do, they have to consult the communities first. Why? Because we are the ones who live here.
3: And their efforts appear to be gaining momentum, not just in Argentina, but across the entire lithium triangle. In January, a summit in Jujuy drew more than 200 representatives from communities affected by lithium mining in Argentina, Bolivia, Chile, and Peru. And in April, one of their representatives, Clemente Flores, addressed the Permanent Forum on Indigenous Issues at the United Nations in New York.
5: Por ejemplo, el proyecto de la mina Agonic, Lithium Energy y la mina Guayatayoc 3.
6: For example, the Agonic Mine, Lithium Energy, and the Guayatayoc 3 mine projects are located on parts of the lands of my community and the Rinconadillas community, respectively. In both these cases, the studies of our technicians have noted the lack of consultation with our communities, as well as the lack of a baseline study in the environmental impact studies.
3: But these recent victories come on the heels of years of losses and a sometimes violent struggle that has divided communities. In May and June 2023, a wave of protests broke out in Jujuy over so-called reforms to the Constitution. These changes modified the right to indigenous lands and were widely seen as paving the way for more lithium mining. They were debated and approved behind closed doors. A massive grassroots response mobilized, shutting down a main road outside the town of Purmamarca.
7: We wanted to stop it, and the provincial government came with all the force of the police, and it repressed us directly. We were almost 3 months of protests, cutting the route.
3: Santos Manfredi is one of the people who came out to protest. An Amnesty International report released on the 2-year anniversary of the unrest found that the provincial police used excessive force to disperse the protests, injuring at least 170 people with rubber bullets, tear gas canisters, slingshots, stones, and whips.
7: On the first day, I got shot in the eye, a rubber bullet in the eye.
3: Manfredi gives me a tour of his llama farm outside the town of Quilcara, a 30-minute drive from where he was injured. It's a picturesque spot surrounded by slopes with stunning, multicolored layers of minerals. The animals are in the front yard, and he points out two babies that were born in the last couple of months. Manfredi is originally from Buenos Aires, but one day he had a dream about a farm on the side of a mountain that looked exactly like this. He's been here ever since. He felt strongly about protesting, he says, because he's worked directly with the indigenous communities and heard many stories about how they and their animals have been affected by problems with the water.
7: We're analyzing some cases to see if it has to do with the llamas that are with diseases that they did not have before, with goiters, with the lack of oversaturated salt water, with swollen eyes. You start to see strange things in the local cattle farms.
3: One of the tricky things about quantifying the impacts of lithium brine extraction is that much of the evidence is anecdotal. The brine is incredibly salty, so it's not usable water for drinking or for agriculture. But there's evidence that pumping it has ripple effects that cause a drop in the overall water table. This is known to have happened at the Atacama Salt Flat in Chile, where a lithium mine has been operating for over 40 years. And a 2021 study from hydrogeologists at the University of Buenos Aires cataloged a number of impacts from the Cauchari Olaroz project, including soil pollution caused by hazardous waste, changes in the amount of rain, and the salinization of freshwater reserves.
8: Yeah. I see two. What is your name?
9: Emily.
3: Looking at Manfredi now, his injured eye appears intact, but problems with his vision still plague him.
8: I see two Emilys here in my right eyes. Yes.
3: He's telling me why he chose not to get mired in a legal battle with the police when he suddenly stops, listening. He jumps to his feet and runs toward the bone-dry river basin that runs down the mountain past the farm. A roar is coming from the slopes above us. It has started to fill with water.
9: Oh, wow!
3: By the time it reaches us, the torrent is so powerful that it dislodges boulders. The churning water is red in color, which tells Manfredi exactly where it's raining.
8: The water comes to the south. When the river comes red, it's to the south.
3: Watching the riverbed fill, Manfredi and his neighbors are euphoric.
7: We are in a desert. Both the Quebrada and the Puna, our plateau, are deserts with very little water. And if we contaminate the little water we have, it really is a disaster for life.
8: Realmente es un desastre para la vida.
3: While many people oppose mining on environmental grounds, there are plenty who rely on it because of the jobs it creates. The closest town to the Cauchari Olaroz mine is Susques, population 4,000. Giant lettering on the mountain that provides a backdrop to the town reads Susques, Pórtico de los Andes, doorway to the Andes. According to community representative Alberto Soriano, at least 40% of the town is employed directly by the mine, while many others are sustained by it indirectly with small businesses. I meet Soriano at his hotel/restaurant. Stickers cover a column in the center of the main room, showing that it's a popular spot for bikers passing through. But it's quiet today, save for one Kiwi on a motorcycle tour of South America. This business is something Soriano has wanted since before the days of lithium, when he was a 13-year-old boy helping his father mine borax with a pickaxe.
10: And that's why my dream, no? I'm not going to be shoveling here all my life.
3: Mining companies have invested in infrastructure, healthcare, and education as part of their contracts with the local communities.
10: So I remember, for example, the issue of water. We walked 5 to 7 kilometers so that the animals could drink water. And from there, carrying it on our backs in sheepskin, we bought water for the job. Life was like that. I lived it, and all my neighbors lived that way. So now the truth is that it's a relief. Today I opened the tap and we have water.
3: Still, he has conflicting feelings about the industry.
10: I'm not against or in favor of mining. There are three concerns here. Do you understand? It's the issue of water, it's the issue of employment, and it's the issue of, let's say, when they finish, the garbage that will remain, or the contamination that will remain.
9: O la contaminación que va a quedar.
10: The truth is that it's complicated.
9: Es complicado esa parte. Sí, sí, sí.
3: And when the mine does pack up and leave, he wonders what will happen to the town that has become dependent on it. Cauchari Olaroz began production 2 years ago, and it is estimated that its operational life will be about 40 years.
9: Pero cuando se termine la minera, ¿qué van a hacer?
10: But when the mining is over, what are they going
3: to
10: do?
3: Many of the town's young people now go to work for the mine with the goal of making enough money to move to the city. Once there, he fears they will lose touch with their culture.
9: Y la verdad que eso me preocupa a mí.
10: The truth is, that worries me.
9: Cuando un pueblo pierde la tradición, la cultura y...
10: When a people loses tradition, culture, that's not nothing.
3: When asked for comment, Lithium Argentina said they couldn't accommodate the request. But in March, the subsidiary that runs the Cauchari Olaroz mine said it would be investing $40 million into testing out a new, more environmentally friendly technology called direct extraction. It doesn't rely on evaporation to separate the lithium carbonate from the brine. Instead, it uses a variety of processes like ion exchange and adsorption to pull it out directly, and the brine is pumped back into the earth so it doesn't impact the water table.
11: We are reinserting it without any chemicals. The same thing, except we remove the lithium.
3: Geologist Ashelin Francos lives in the provincial capital, San Salvador de Jujuy. She was hired by California-based Lilac Solutions, one of several companies leading the charge to improve this technology. She worked in exploration, not production, aiming to test how well it worked.
12: Entonces, el impacto que se trata de hacer es el...
11: So the impact we're trying to make is the minimum possible.
3: Up to now, the debate has been framed in either-or terms. But if there was a way for the industry to continue providing jobs while minimizing environmental impacts, it could potentially be a game-changer for the region. There is growing momentum and investment around direct extraction, but it still faces obstacles to being adopted more widely by the industry.
13: I've thought a lot about how to develop mineral projects responsibly.
3: Alex Grant is a co-founder of Lilac Solutions and was involved in building the first pilot that proved the technology at a small scale.
13: You know, I sometimes joke that my mission, my mega mission in life is to help evolve us into an advanced alien species and figure out how do we cultivate harmony between the technosphere and nature. Like, how can we satisfy the needs for something like lithium or magnesium or whatever it may be while causing as little damage as possible.
3: Grant believes direct lithium extraction can play an important role in minimizing that damage, but he says it's important not to lose sight of the big picture.
13: I think in the grand scheme of things, like when you compare the order of magnitude of impact that things like coal or oil and gas have on the environment, it's so infinitely larger than lithium. There certainly are local environmental impacts from mineral extraction. There always are. But the question is, can it be made worthwhile for the people who live nearby? But I think that we have to reindustrialize, we have to decarbonize, and this is truly the best path.
3: But direct extraction is more labor intensive and requires more equipment and materials than the more classic evaporation method, which relies on the sun to do the heavy lifting. This means that while it's a lot faster, it's also more expensive, which is why it hasn't been more widely adopted yet.
13: The biggest problem in lithium right now is the market. You know, the price just dove from those sky high levels of, I think, 21, 22. And when the price of a commodity drops, it becomes very challenging to capitalize technology development and, you know, scale up of technology and development of resources for that commodity.
3: In recent years, with the arrival of electric vehicles, there has been a rush to ramp up lithium production. But society at large hasn't made the switch quite as quickly as anticipated. So for the moment, there's an oversupply. This means low prices. But according to geochemist turned economist Rod Eggert, that is likely to be temporary.
14: For sure, demand is going to grow significantly over the next 10 to 20 years.
3: Once demand catches up to this oversupply, prices should go up. And when that happens, he says, it'll be more realistic to implement direct lithium extraction at scale.
14: Direct lithium extraction holds significant promise, both in terms of shortening the time from pumping the brine to actual recovery of the lithium, but also in terms of the efficiency of the recovery process. The direct lithium extraction holds the potential for recovering a greater percentage of the lithium contained in the brine. And roughly speaking, I think surface evaporation recovers 30 to 50% of the contained lithium, whereas direct lithium extraction could increase that to maybe 70, 80% of the lithium, which significantly increases the economic potential and the profit potential for recovery.
3: There are some emerging alternative sources of the mineral that could disrupt the traditional forms of extraction.
14: We have the potential recovery of lithium from geothermal brines, for example, in the Salton Sea of Southern California. We also have the potential of the recovery of lithium from oil field brines. There's a lot of interest in recovering lithium in areas historically associated with oil and gas production. ExxonMobil is putting a significant amount of money into evaluating the viability of recovering lithium from locations in Arkansas, in the United States, for example. There also are alternative mineralogies that are being evaluated. There are clay mineral deposits in California and Oregon that are unconventional in the sense that they've not been demonstrated to be both technically and commercially feasible in the past, but a significant amount of money is going into developing these and similar resources. So there's as interest in lithium has increased, we're casting around on a broader range of geologic environments from which we might recover lithium in ways that are affordable for customers, but also in ways that protect the environment and make sure that the communities in which production occurs share in the benefits.
3: And that's what people in South America's Lithium Triangle continue to fight for, to have a voice in what happens to their natural resources and to safeguard the water. It always comes back to the water. Agua es vida. Water is life. It's a refrain I hear again and again in these towns. In Purmamarca, colorful murals commemorating the protests bear the words, and I hear some variation on the phrase during Carnival celebrations.
15: Así que muchas gracias y nuevamente feliz Carnaval para todos.
3: It's the most raucous week of the year, when tourists descend to watch the devil be ceremonially disinterred. They spray each other with paint and fake snow, and groups of musicians and dancers known as comparsas parade through the streets. It's a spectacle, but it's also deeply entwined with indigenous traditions. In downtown Tilcara, a band of women play reed flutes and wave the colorful flag of the originarios. The town is celebrating the close of Carnaval with a massive asado, or barbecue. Between songs, the musicians pour a few sips from their drink on the ground as an offering to Pachamama, Mother Earth, in Quechua. For the territory, they sing. For the water, for life.

0: That documentary was produced by Emily Johnson with help from Liz Hoth at the CBC Audio Documentary Unit. We're wrapping up today's show with one more story well worth sharing again, especially at this time of year when wildfires are burning across the country. How can you prepare when those fires are close to home? Emergency managers say you can get ready early with a go bag, but what goes in one? What on Earth producer Molly Siegel gets some tips. This story first aired in 2023, but the advice is evergreen.
1: When the wildfire started in Tantallon, Nova Scotia, Debbie Shea was evacuated from her home, only then to be told to leave again from her sister's place when yet another evacuation order came into effect.
2: When it happens to you at the spur of the moment, you're not prepared, you're in shock, it's disbelief. I think my advice would be to people that never experienced this to always have an emergency bag on hand.
1: It's good advice not to wait until the last minute. But even if you plan early, how do you know what to put in your bag?
3: So my name is David Fraser. I've been a volunteer with the Ottawa branch of the Canadian Red Cross for about 16 years now.
1: He has experience responding to many emergencies, including natural hazards. So with his guidance, I'm going to give this a go. To start my go kit, I'm going to use this container. There are some things David says everyone should consider.
3: Portable radio with extra batteries.
1: Or a crank-powered radio to stay in touch with the latest emergency information. I don't have one at home, so I head out.
4: Hi.
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5: No. Okay. 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
4: Okay.
1: But online, no problem. 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So there's a big range.
3: My experience, though, is that most people will have most of the things that they need in their home.
1: I'll start with an easy one.
3: Copies of your important documents and taking pictures of it and having it on your cell phone.
1: Okay, so personal documents should be backed up. David also suggests keeping copies in your go bag and even giving another set of copies to an emergency contact. Now, back to what he has in his go bag.
3: It has a flashlight.
1: Okay. I have an extra headlamp that will go in the go kit. I just need to check the batteries. David says one of the most important things about packing your go bag is making it personal. I'm going to add some Tylenol. If you take prescription medication, have some in your bag. Extra clothes are also important. For Michelle Feist, living through an evacuation changed the way she thinks about what to bring. She was evacuated from her home in Lytton, BC in 2021 due to wildfire. Here she is speaking with the University of Victoria's Climate Disaster Project.
6: I packed my husband's memorial album, a couple of statues that are one of a kind, and then I packed a bag. And this is a pro tip. Pack good stuff. I packed the worst. I packed the ugliest bra, two pairs of old beat up underwear, and pants that didn't really fit because I thought, I'm not going to use these. So anyhow, that's what I ended up evacuated with. And now I know, pack the good stuff.
1: Okay, noted. I will pack clothing that I actually want to wear. David Fraser also has some more tips from his own go bag.
3: Duct tape is amazing. It can be used in many, many situations.
1: Roll of duct tape, check, and...
3: It has a roll of toilet paper because I don't know where I'm necessarily going to end up. There's extra Kleenex that's in there. A couple of energy bars that I carry with me and one bottle of water.
1: Water bottle, check. But don't forget to switch that out every 6 months or so. And an emergency blanket. It's just shiny and reflects your heat back onto yourself so you can stay warm. Going to add that into the kit.
3: Earplugs, because if you are in a reception center, it can get quite noisy. Blackout eye shades for sleeping as well. Personally, in my grab-and-go kit, I've got games, I've got a deck of cards, I've got a book I haven't read.
1: Okay, cards packed in my go bag. If you have young kids, adding some other games or toys is also a good idea. If you have a pet, make sure you pack their essentials too. If you can't find everything you need at home and you're on a limited budget,
3: the dollar store has most of the items at a very low cost.
1: And if the time comes, all that planning should make things a little easier to manage.
3: Then it's time for action. Pick it up and I get out.
1: For What on Earth, I'm Molly Siegel.
0: Thanks for that, Molly. 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Subsidy cuts, lawsuits, repealed permits. U.S. President Trump has gone to great lengths to try to kibosh wind and solar energy development. And yet, renewables are still doing pretty well in the U.S. We'll get a fact check on how renewable energy and the green transition is going 1.5 years into the second Trump administration. And if you have questions about this, we'd love to hear from you, including our listeners in the U.S. How have renewable energy and green technology projects been playing out in your community? Email us at earth@cbc.ca. That's all for us this week. The What on Earth team includes Vivian Luck, Molly Siegel, Danielle Piper, Burke Johnson, Catherine Rolfson, and Rachel Sanders. I'm Michelle Elliott. Thank you for listening.

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1: And I was thinking, like, man, this is how it felt in the club I was just in.
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0: 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The CBC News is next, and then it's the cost of living with Paul Havisrud.
3: If you're a billionaire and you're listening to this, we're going to assume you're one of the nice ones. You're not out there trying to, buy off U.S. presidents. But not every billionaire is like you, and people are noticing.
4: From CBC News, The World This Hour, I'm Kaz Bovin. Toronto police are investigating an apparent gunfight at a street festival yesterday evening. Two people were killed, four injured, and so far, no arrests have been made. Sheehan Desjardins has the latest.
5: We love salsa in St. Clair. This moment kind of just crushed it for us.
6: Butcher shop owner Angela Mezza says she's been participating in the Toronto Latin Festival for decades. But now...
5: I don't know if we should have it next year, to tell you the truth. You just don't feel safe.
6: After a deadly shooting Saturday evening that left two people dead and at least four others injured, thousands of attendees frantically ran when the shooting started. Lindsay Petrus lives in the area.
7: There were people who were actually vomiting because they were so anxious and worked up. One girl was calling her mom, just crying, saying, "Mommy, I want to go home." It was unlike anything I've ever seen in my life.
6: Today's festivities have been canceled as police continue their investigation. Deputy Chief Frank Barreto telling reporters last night.
8: There was an exchange of gunfire between individuals and the two firearms were recovered.
6: But so far, no arrests have been made. Sheehan Desjardins, CBC News, Toronto.
4: Toronto police are also investigating a shooting that happened just hours after that festival incident. They say shots were fired outside a waterfront nightclub at around 3:30 in the morning. Three people were struck and suffered non-life-threatening injuries. Police say a suspect stole a rideshare vehicle while fleeing the scene, hitting bystanders and cars. A 25-year-old man is facing several charges, but police say they're still searching for a second suspect in that shooting. In Bangladesh... dozens of people have been killed in flash flooding and landslides due to monsoon rains. Swollen rivers have topped their banks, flooding large areas. More than 1 million people have had to flee. The Bangladeshi government says it's deployed military personnel to deliver emergency services, but some people in remote areas say relief has been slow to arrive. And the cleanup has started in eastern China after a typhoon made landfall there yesterday. Crews are using chainsaws to cut up and remove trees that were uprooted by Typhoon Bavi. About 2 million people were ordered to evacuate ahead of the storm's fierce winds and torrential downpours. There have been no reports of deaths in China, and the storm has weakened since moving inland, but forecasters are warning intense rainfall could lead to flooding in some areas over the coming days. Spanish crews have contained a wildfire that killed at least 12 people last week. It burned through an area popular with foreign tourists. And the son of a Belgian man who died in the fire is disputing official claims that the victims ignored advice from authorities to shelter in place. Dominic Valaitis has the details.
9: The deadly wildfires in Spain's Almeria province have killed at least 12 people, among them 63-year-old Stanislas Verdonte. He and seven others were found dead in a valley near the businessman's home on the outskirts of Bedar. The authorities say local officials and police did contact residents with instructions to either evacuate or shelter in place depending on conditions. But Verdonte's son, Thomas, disputes that.
10: I've talked to the survivors. I was on the phone with my father when it happened. There was no warning. They were not aware of a fire. And by the time that they were aware because they saw the fire themselves, it was already too late.
9: Thomas has questioned the emergency response, saying survivors told him help only arrived after the flames had passed through. The Spanish authorities have not yet commented on the claims. This wildfire is already among the deadliest in Spain's history. Dominic Valaitis for CBC News, Bristol, England.
4: Crews in British Columbia are still battling two wildfires burning in the Fraser Canyon, and BC's Wildfire Service is urging people not to interfere with their efforts. In a statement, it says people have been seen speeding through the fire zone, some stopping to take video of the firefighting efforts. It also says a drone sighting has forced crews to suspend water bombing efforts. That is your World This Hour. For news anytime, visit our website, cbcnews.ca. For CBC News, I'm Kaz Boivin.
11: Yellowknife will get up to 20 degrees today. Fort Liard 25, 27 in Wrigley, 24 for the North Slave. Norman Wells getting up to 28, 28 as well for Fort Good Hope. Delaney, your high is going to be 23 degrees. Fort Smith, you'll get up to 21. Lutzake, 17 degrees. Fort Resolution, 20. Hay River, 23. Fort Providence, also 23. Fort Simpson getting up to 27. Colville Lake, 27.
3: Sometimes a company comes up with something and knocks it out of the park. Like the iPhone. Steve Jobs definitely earned his money on that one. Other times...
12: Wow, thing, I love you.
13: Legendary Harley-Davidson. Eau de toilette, aftershave, and body spray. The scent of freedom.
3: Well, the freedom to not make any money. Who thought that was a good idea?

Hi, I'm Paul Havertrude, and this is an encore edition of The Cost of Living. Corporate executives get paid millions to make the right calls. But then they come up with stuff like Harley Davidson aftershave. Or an airline tries to jam even more seats into economy. So why do these companies blow it so often? Also today, if you had braces as a kid, it's maybe not your favorite memory. Train tracks were the worst. So who would go to an orthodontist if they didn't have to? Well, nowadays, it's a lot of adults. Up first, when was the last time you heard something from Elon Musk, or Jeff Bezos, or Mark Zuckerberg? Like, 10 minutes ago? Billionaires seem to be everywhere, and they're not always doing themselves any favors with the rest of us.

0: Warren Buffett lives in a 5-bedroom house in Omaha. He drinks Coca-Cola, eats at the local steakhouse. Not that long ago, he was the world's richest person and still kind of relatable. Other billionaires these days? Not so much. Like, here's Peter Thiel, co-founder of PayPal, answering what seems like a straightforward question.
1: You would prefer the human race to endure, right? You're hesitating.
2: Yeah, well, I don't know. I would
0: just say yes, bro. Now, billionaires have never been exactly like you and me, but they didn't always sound like cartoon supervillains. The number of billionaires in the last 15 years has tripled, and hardly a day goes by that we don't hear from one of them. Elon Musk, Jeff Bezos, Mark Zuckerberg. They're talking about how AI will replace humans, or schmoozing Donald Trump at the White House, or planning to colonize space, because good luck on Earth, suckers. This is part of what's fueling a billionaire backlash. Everyone from New York's mayor to Teen Vogue are asking questions like, should anyone really have $1 billion? Here's Billie Eilish at an awards ceremony.
3: If you're a billionaire, why are you a billionaire? No hate, but yeah, give your money away, shorties. Love you guys. Thank you so much.
0: Eat the rich energy has been percolating for a while, but lately, it seems to have gone to a new level. Hollywood is now using tech bros as movie villains. They're not coming off great on TV shows like Succession. And the hoi polloi? They ain't happy with the billionaire shorties. They're asking philosophical questions like, how much money is too much? So I put this to Joe Heath. He's a philosopher at the University of Toronto and the author of Filthy Lucre, Economics for People Who Hate Capitalism.
4: Economists are caricatured often for answering every question by saying it depends. And maybe philosophers could be caricatured as answering every question by saying it's complicated.
0: Why so complicated? He says it's because the conversation around billionaires is about more than just money. It's wrapped up in questions of morality. Should anyone have extreme wealth when others live in extreme poverty? It's about economics. Who should pay what in taxes? It's also political. Are billionaires using their money to buy influence? All of that can be hard to untangle. What's more clear is what's happened to the amount of billionaire wealth. In 1995, Bill Gates, then the world's richest person, was worth $13 billion. Today, Elon Musk is worth $670 billion. This level of wealth is a new phenomenon, and much of it is because of Silicon Valley.
4: So a tech company, a successful tech company, is a license to print money on a scale that is like never before been like had an analog in human history.
0: Tech money is a new kind of wealth that's really only come about in the last 20 years or so. And it's left policymakers struggling with what to do about the wealth gap it's created. Some places, like California, are looking at wealth taxes. There's a line of thinking in Europe called limitarianism, which argues for a cap on extreme wealth. Joe Heath has watched the sheer scale of wealth go bonkers over this time, but that doesn't trouble him as much as how it was earned.
4: If it's being earned by exploiting loopholes or by engaging in activity that clearly should be illegal or whatever, right? Then that's a problem. But the problem is not that somebody got really wealthy, it's that somebody got really wealthy in this particular way, right? By taking advantage of somebody or someone somewhere.
0: Are we all in a level playing field, or have billionaires tipped things in their favor? Well, that same question of fairness also extends to politics. The perception right now, at least in the US, is that billionaires are messing with democracy. Look at what just happened with the Gordie Howe Bridge between Windsor and Detroit. It's a $6 billion project. It's nearly ready to open after years of construction, and it's something Donald Trump just threatened to block.
4: Literally because a billionaire owns the other bridge, and he called his billionaire friend in the Trump administration, and his billionaire friend then had a conversation with the billionaire president, and three billionaires colluded to generate a Truth Social tweet from Trump threatening to block this huge project.
0: If there are two sets of rules, one for billionaires and another for the rest of us, that'll make people who want to eat the rich even hungrier. Back in the late 19th century, during the Gilded Age, as it was called, the robber barons in the U.S. had monopolies on railways and the oil industry. The gap between them and everyone else eventually became so big that governments stepped in. They broke up Standard Oil and eventually brought in personal income taxes to level the playing field. Today's billionaire class has been called the Gilded Age 2.0. There's speculation billionaires will again be reined in, but Joe thinks that won't be easy. When he looks at the nature of big tech, the source of so much wealth, he's not exactly sure what can be done.
4: It's hard to figure out how you create competition for a company like Facebook, for example. Like, the advantage of a social network is that all your friends are on the social network. So breaking it up into five social networks is just creating four that are going to die off and one that's going to become the social network. So in the older industrial age, where you had these cartels monopolizing oils and whatever, it was like really simple to understand what the bad was and then how to fix the bad.
0: Fixing the bad today, Joe says, will take understanding exactly what's wrong. And here's maybe some good news. Joe thinks what's happening in Canada is much different than what's going on in the U.S. A lot of our billionaire wealth comes from stuff like groceries and French fries. But it's not like Elon Musk money. And Joe says the way we do things here doesn't allow for the same kind of shenanigans.
4: Canada, you know, like, has like a perfectly reasonable like system of government that is robust and is not in danger of falling apart. And so in Canada, we have the power to regulate, and we do strictly regulate the influence of money in politics. And so the situation of billionaires in Canada and their power to corrupt democracy strikes me as being just a completely different conversation from the situation in the United States.
0: Of course, what billionaires do there still affects us, whether they're lobbying against our imports or running our social media companies. We see Elon Musk dancing around the White House while gleefully taking a chainsaw to federal jobs. That type of stuff doesn't make him or any billionaires many friends. Neither do the Epstein files. They show the ultra-rich behaving with seeming impunity. Combine all this with Silicon Valley wealth, Trump, and the importance of tech companies to the U.S. economy, and right now things seem to be coming to a head.
4: Apart from having a president who can simply be purchased, they also have a kind of impunity due to the fact that nobody wants to kill the goose that's laying the golden egg right now. So yeah, I mean, I guess their behavior is more brazen than we've come to expect from elites.
0: The people who advise the really wealthy have a saying: the whale that never surfaces doesn't get harpooned. Old money knew that. Flaunting your riches can draw attention you may not want. And now more governments are paying attention. Joe says if they really want to do something about billionaires, they need to get specific. Identify something that's unfair and try to fix it.
4: Crypto regulation, that's a conversation worth having. The question of how to create, you know, competition in the tech sector is it's a really difficult question. And maybe if there was more competition, you wouldn't have people getting quite so rich in the tech sector. That's possible. But that would be its own little conversation. So every worthwhile conversation about these billionaires is a proxy for some other more detailed conversation.
0: If any Canadians are angry about extreme wealth, he thinks detailed conversations could start with understanding where the anger should be directed. Is it at Canadian billionaires, American billionaires, or somewhere else?
4: So people are upset about Musk and about Bezos and so on. But first and foremost, they're upset about the collapse of the, you know, U.S. into authoritarianism and the effects that that's having on Canada. And like, that's a perfectly reasonable thing to be upset about. Blaming that on billionaires is to subscribe to a false theory of what happened in America. Like, you know, blame should be assigned where blame is due.
0: Okay, so maybe we shouldn't eat the rich? Unless they're hoverboarding behind a yacht, then maybe just a few nibbles.

0: You're listening to a best-of edition of The Cost of Living. I'm Paul Habershude. Now, far be it for me to trade in stereotypes, so if this sounds like you, please, take it with love. There's a cliche, a person hits a certain age, they buy the red Corvette, cruise around with the top down. It's the midlife crisis car. But these days, that's not the only way to turn back the clock. Now more adults, from millennials to silver foxes, are paying up to relive their teenage years in a different way.
1: Nathan Pilipuck always had a nice smile. But a couple years ago, he started having problems with his bite. So he got braces, the OG kind, brackets and wires.
2: Metal mouth.
1: At first, talking and eating were painful, and his mouth just felt weird.
2: It felt like Halloween as a kid in the 80s, being like a vampire, and you had those plasticky teeth on hinges.
1: Child of the 80s? Well, someone just dated themselves.
2: I am 45. Even my mom said, like, why are you doing this at your age?
1: Nathan is not alone. Of the thousands of people who wear braces, more than one in four are now adults. Just ask Corey Liss. He's an orthodontist in Calgary.
3: Adults are the largest growing segment of our patient population.
1: Dr. Liss says there's a lot of perfect smiles on social media. And the 20 to 30-year-old crowd, well, that's what they want.
3: Young people today take a ton of photos of themselves. I take one. Half the time I don't look, right? These ones are looking and scrolling and filtering them, and you know, their community is their social community.
1: And then there was the Zoom boom.
3: People were spending more time on Zoom calls looking at their teeth.
1: They're like, oh yeah, that snaggle tooth, where'd that come from?
3: Yeah.
1: But it's not just a young person thing. Dr. Liss treats about a dozen adults a day, and most of them are in their 40s and 50s. So does this mean braces are the new midlife convertible? Asking for a friend.
3: I've yet to meet someone who says they're foregoing their sports car purchase and instead they're putting it on their braces. But, you know, I think we're spending our money differently. Before it was maybe acquiring things and maybe people wanted to feel good about themselves. Where do you look first? Eyes and smile. Right?
1: And we're shelling out big to feel good. Braces can be a $5,000 to $10,000 investment. They're part of a growing trend where Canadians are spending more of their budgets on health and personal care. And braces are not as big of a commitment as they once were. Dr. Lilia McKenzie is an orthodontist in New Brunswick. She says clear aligners, like Invisalign, mean faster treatment time. Typically a year. Sometimes way less.
4: An adult patient could have their smile back in 3 months or less.
1: Even if it takes longer, you'll still have fewer appointments than if you got old school braces.
4: So in my practice, I usually see my patients about every 3 to 4 months. Sometimes I can stretch it out to 5.
1: At the same time, with advances in technology, more general dentists now do orthodontics. And more competition means better pricing options.
4: We do interest-free payment plans that are spread over a longer period of time than the treatment. So sometimes the patient would be finished treatment in a year, but we would end up paying over 3 or sometimes 4 years.
1: Nathan Pilipuck is a few months away from getting his braces off. And as a part-time actor, he can't wait.
2: I might be reading into this. Since having them on, the only things I've been cast in, I've had my mouth closed.
1: So, no speaking parts, huh?
2: Once they're off, if I'm still not getting, like, any role with lines, then I'll know it's, like, me as an actor. It was never the braces.
1: For The Cost of Living, I'm Danielle Nerman.

0: You're listening to an encore edition of The Cost of Living. I'm Paul Haberschrude. So, Jen Keane, clearly you do not get a lot of stuff wrong, but what was the last thing you messed up?
1: Well, you know, a few months ago, I bought this blouse. It had these gigantic puffy sleeves that I thought I could make work, but I could not. It was like that Seinfeld puffy shirt. It was a big mistake.
0: You didn't debut that little number at work, did you?
1: No. That stayed in the privacy of my closet.
0: But not every mistake does. And these days, companies, they are making a lot of mistakes, very public mistakes. Which brings us to WestJet. It tried to squeeze an extra row of seats into economy class, but that cut out like 2 inches of legroom for the people who were sitting there.
1: And surprise, surprise, people noticed. People like Amanda Schmidt, who was flying on one of those planes with her mom and dad. Her dad is 6'3", so she made a TikTok.
2: Dad, can you just straighten

0: There's the nefarious stuff that he writes about, the Ponzi schemes and the white collar crimes. Then there are just bad ideas, like products that never should have left the drawing table.
1: And the classic example here, like number one with a bullet, gotta be New Coke.
0: Let me put on my jacket with the big shoulder pads and take you back to 1985. Coke's biggest competitor, Pepsi, was running this really great ad campaign.
2: Across Canada, people are taking the Pepsi Challenge, and more pick Pepsi because you know a winner
0: when you taste one. People would put on a blindfold and then they would sit down, take a sip of Coke and Pepsi. Big surprise, they would choose the Pepsi. Those ads really worked. Coke got spooked. It thought, okay, we got to do something. Let's throw out our century-old recipe and make New Coke, which tasted more like Pepsi.
1: And this was a disaster, like to the point where New Coke is now taught as a cautionary tale in business schools.
0: It is, and it's not the only failed idea out there. Do you remember Harley Davidson perfume?
3: Wild thing, I love you.
4: Legendary Harley Davidson, eau de toilette, aftershave, and body spray. The scent of freedom.
1: I mean, did freedom sell?
0: Not really, and neither did this.
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1: That sounds more like a Saturday Night Live sketch than like a real commercial.
0: It was real, but it didn't stick around for long. People just didn't love the idea of dairy product in their hair, apparently. And, you know, this century, the tech world is littered with big swings that missed, like Google Glass or Quibi.
1: Which was the streaming thing.
0: Yeah, it launched back in 2020. It had $2 billion in financing and some big Hollywood names behind it.
7: And, you know, Hollywood producers were going to get involved and they were going to make short form videos. You know, video you could watch. I think today it's called Facebook Reels and you can get it for free.
1: So R.I.P. Quibi?
0: Yeah. Al Lewis calls these kinds of failures miscalculations. A blunder, he says, is something else. It's when a company puts profits ahead of its customers.
7: The difference between a good idea and a bad idea is this whole concept of, like, are you making life easier for your customers or are you simply disrupting them? Okay, don't disrupt the customers. Okay, don't give customers something they don't want. Don't take things away from the customer that you used to give them for free. You know, if you're doing that, you're cutting corners.
1: Well, cutting corners or cutting out all the legroom.
0: Yeah, that's a big risk, and those risks can backfire on you. On the other hand, great ideas give customers something they want. They offer something new or make customers' lives easier. And for an example of that, Al points to the story of Blockbuster and Netflix.
7: Before streaming, you used to have to go to the Blockbuster store, and you got one night or two nights or three night rentals, and then you'd have a late fee. So Netflix came along and said, okay, this is, you're going to get your DVDs in the mail and there's, you hold on to them for as long as you like. So that made life easier for the customer.
0: And today Netflix is a multi-billion dollar company and Blockbuster is dead. You know, 25 years ago, the owners of Netflix actually went to Blockbuster and offered to sell them the startup for $50 million. But Blockbuster was like, nah, we're good.
1: You know, sometimes the biggest mistake you make is the thing you don't do. I got that from a fortune cookie.
0: Okay.
1: But here's the thing, Jen. These companies are filled with MBAs. They make a ton of money. Their job is to make smart decisions. And yet, you know, here's Al. He says he wakes up every day and can't get to all the blunders that happen.
0: Yeah, he says companies are actually making more mistakes now than ever because the pace of everything is so much faster. There's more competition out there. There's more pressure from shareholders or from private equity owners to increase profits.
1: Well, yeah, if you look at private equity alone, there are trillions of dollars out there. They're all looking to make money, and that is money that didn't exist 20 years ago.
0: So you need to come up with new ideas to make that money.
7: And that's the competitive pressure that they're under. And it often leads to, you know, reckless decision-making and sometimes just miscalculations. Not everything's ill intent, but, you know, the biggest blunders do involve a little bit of ill intent or a little bit of somebody wanting to squeeze a little blood out of a turnip. That's

0: that's just business.
1: So WestJet, the extra seats, really, you know, squeezing that turnip.
2: Well, yeah, that row of extra seats, it would have added up to more profit over time.
0: Adding six more seats to 174 passenger cabin doesn't sound like much, but when you multiply that over hundreds of flights, it's a lot more revenue. That's it. They didn't do this because they thought it was a good idea. They did this because they thought they could get away with it.
1: But they didn't get away with it. They backed off. They're putting the seats back to how they were.
2: The backlash has just been too much. So the reversal by WestJet is an acknowledgement that it made a mistake, but it hasn't explicitly apologized either. It just said, hey, we were trying something that's been popular with other airlines around the globe. And Al is not buying that.
0: These seats weren't popular. Nobody posted videos. They're like, look, this seat doesn't go back. Isn't this wonderful? That wasn't popular.
1: It was popular with the CEO.
2: It was popular with the airlines that wanted to make more money. I mean, Al does give WestJet credit for reversing its decision. But the real credit, he says, goes to passengers like Amanda Schmidt, who showed everyone what it was like to squeeze into one of these airline seats. So on behalf of passengers everywhere, he would like to say thank you.
0: Because the history of the airline industry overall has been to get these seats tighter and tighter and smaller at a time when people are getting bigger and bigger and bigger. And this is the first time I've seen anybody put an end to that.
1: So score one for the little guy?
2: I would say score one for the tall guys, actually.
1: Well, you know what? However long your legs are, we'll take the wins where we can get them. Thanks, Jen.
2: Anytime.
1: That was a best of episode of The Cost of Living. The show is based in Calgary. The Cost of Living is produced by Danielle Nerman, Jenny DeRosio, and Jennifer Keene, with help from Jeff Kynock. I'm Paul Habertrude. Hope your summer's going great. Thanks for listening.

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1: I'm Molly Siegel with CBC's audio documentary unit, and this is Storylines. The 2025-2026 backcountry ski season was a deadly one in some parts of the world. In Canada, 13 people died in avalanche-related incidents. Now that's about the annual average. But in Europe, 143 people died, up from the average of 100 fatalities a season. And 23 people in the US. All of this has some people wondering, how is climate change affecting backcountry conditions skiers are venturing out into? And how are skiers rethinking their own relationship with risk? I spoke to scientists and avalanche survivors to find out. Here's my documentary, Avalanche.
2: It's like an absolute bucket list trip, like ultimate adventure.
1: Earlier this year, Hannah Hughes traveled from her home in Whistler, BC to Norway. Part of the trip would include skiing in the backcountry.
3: We met early in the morning and we had a decent avalanche forecast.
1: This is Michelle Kaditz. On an April day in 2018, she set out with two friends in Banff National Park.
3: Good weather, bluebird day, and it was really cold overnight.
4: I was dreading going to work and I said to myself, wow, you know, I'll make it till Friday and then I'll move on from this operation.
1: That morning of dread for Ken Wiley was back in January 2003. He was working as an apprentice guide.
2: So a few days before I flew out, the news came out about the Tahoe avalanche, where it was a group of 15. There were four guides out of the 15 and nine people died, which is like shocking. And that was kind of rattling.
1: It was alarming to her to know that a group of skiers, specifically on a guided trip, had died. Hannah's trip to Norway would also be with guides.
2: It made me a bit nervous. You kind of hope by paying the professionals and going with the professionals that you're going to be safe.
4: I remember having a number of conversations with other guides about the snowpack that year. And within the guiding community, we were concerned.
1: The thing that he and others worried about was a weak layer in the snowpack from some rain that had fallen a couple months earlier.
3: You know, in hindsight, there were signs that things were wrong, but we just had ignored them. And I think for us, the biggest red flag that we didn't really stop to discuss was the significant warming. And it was so hot that the snow was starting to stick.
4: We were two groups, my group, myself and my seven clients.
1: The lead guide was up ahead. Staff and guests included, there were 21 experienced backcountry skiers.
2: It was wet. There was about 3 to 4 centimeters of like fresh, wet, wet snow that had fallen. And all around us, you could see evidence of like loose, wet avalanches, like small, loose, wet avalanches.
1: And Hannah says it was raining on and off that day.
2: I asked the main guide, like, are we worried about loose, wet avalanches today? And he said he wasn't worried about that.
3: I would say 5-10 minutes before the avalanche happened, I felt really nervous and almost like the hairs on the back of my neck were sticking up, like something was feeling wrong, but I couldn't really describe it. Obviously, I didn't know an avalanche was going to happen.
2: Once we got up onto the lake, it's really dramatic. Like there's peaks on either side of the lake just coming straight out of the lake. While we were standing there, the guides went up onto the slope about 10 or 15 meters to have a conversation. And so I was kind of curious to see what the guides would say as to whether we would even go up that slope that day. But after they finished chatting, they were like, yep, let's go.
3: I did want us to space out. I was like feeling really nervous about how close we were and was telling Tim and Maya, you guys got to space out, like give each other some time. And I was waiting for them to get a little bit further ahead of me when the avalanche happened.
2: We were almost to the top of that first pitch when someone yelled, "Avalanche." I looked up and there was this wall of avalanche coming towards me. It was maybe 20 or 30 meters away. I had a matter of seconds before it hit me.
4: It kind of worked a little bit like dominoes. There was a settlement up near the ridgetop.
1: And that snow settlement triggered an avalanche in another valley, then another, and then...
4: triggered the run that we were on, La Traviata.
3: It all happens so fast, and it's all happening at the same time. Of course, you hear this magnificent cracking sound as the whole wall of snow is suddenly moving around you.
4: And it's very percussive, like whoomp.
2: Kind of a rumbling is the only way I could describe it. Looking up and seeing that wall of snow is a feeling that I will never forget.
3: For me, I don't remember much of what happened after that. I remember hearing the crack and then seeing this white wall of snow.
2: It was like being hit by a truck. So much force. So it just took me off my feet instantly, and I was under the snow, like crushing weight. It was dark. I couldn't see anything. I could feel myself just traveling downhill with this weight of snow on top of me.
3: And then the next thing I remember after that is just being there and being stuck. I had no idea how far under I was. I couldn't even tell if I was facing upright or down. I couldn't move. It was like being encased in plaster.
4: My clients were hit by a wall of snow as it kind of rode over top of the snow that they were standing on, and they were tipped over immediately. The slab I was on broke up and I fell into the cracks, and I was facing downhill when it stopped. There was more material from higher up on the slope that then hit me from behind and buried me quite deeply.
3: I was wearing sunglasses. I don't know what happened to them. It was definitely dark. I think the snow was so heavy that I couldn't open my eyes to see anything. I could feel the snow against my face. I could move my tongue, so I don't think the snow was totally jammed in my airway, but I remember feeling the snow pressed against my face.
4: I was really fortunate to have an air pocket.
2: I felt like I just not gave up, but was just letting the snow take me. Like once I realized that I couldn't fight it and I couldn't do anything, it was just relinquishing to the mountain. I could feel my left leg twisting up more and more beside me.
3: I remember trying to slow my breathing down and trying not to panic, because I knew if I started to panic, my oxygen demand would increase.
4: The best thing I can do is just put my head down and relax and go to sleep.
3: During those few minutes, I had some memories of things that I had done in my life. And then I had this very odd experience of seeing friends who had died recently in the mountains and actually talking to them and having a conversation. And they were talking to me and asking me questions, but I never got to the point of responding to them. And then it just all was black.
2: If I'm this buried and this taken, everybody's taken, and there's no way that I'm going to survive this. And by some absolute miracle, when the snow stopped moving, I could see some light because it had been black the whole time, and I managed to clear my face and I could breathe.
3: I don't remember them when they first came to me. I think I can remember being whacked with either a shovel or the probe, and I think that may have woke me up a little bit. My friends say that I was like they had opened up the airway for 10 minutes before I was even making sense. I was blue. I don't think there was much time left.
4: What was mostly traumatic for me was surviving, knowing that I was responsible for other people not surviving.
1: 7 of the 21 people out skiing that January day in 2003 died in the avalanche. Ken has spent years trying to understand what happened and prevent others from experiencing the same thing. Michelle and her friends all survived the 2018 avalanche in Banff National Park, a day that had warmed quickly and with it, changing the avalanche danger. But it also changed her relationship to risk.
5: Hi.
6: Come on in.
1: It's now a little over a month since Hannah and the group she was skiing with survived an avalanche in Norway. I meet her at her home in Whistler. She is on crutches when she meets me at the door, her broken ankle in a boot, and her leg supported by a brace. She's starting a long recovery.
6: You can see where people are getting dug out.
1: She leans over her phone and shows me a video she recorded.
6: And this is the helicopter.
1: A helicopter landing to rescue her and the others from the mountain. And there's another video someone took of her bundled up on a gurney.
6: See, like, they dropped the tail to, like, wheel me out.
1: She says the rescue team was surprised to find them all out there that day.
6: And then the doctor winched down and came over to me, and that's when they were like, what are you doing here? I think they kind of saw us as, like, this group of tourists. Like, why the hell are you in the mountains today?
1: A spokesperson with the Norwegian Search and Rescue Agency confirmed the details of the rescue, but did not comment on the incident or the avalanche conditions that day. I contacted the company and was told they're doing an internal review of the day to, quote, share learnings from the event. Hannah is still grappling with what happened. She's been off work as a massage therapist for weeks now.
6: So everything that I do that I enjoy, I can't do. I won't even be able to hike until the end of the year at the earliest. So just like the crushing realization of all of that was a lot harder than I had anticipated.
7: 2 days ago, I was caught in a size 3 avalanche.
1: Hannah makes part of her income from her social media videos and blog posts about her outdoor adventures. Her Instagram became a log of what happened that day.
7: This is my version.
6: No, this is a second.
1: Including a video she recorded from her hospital bed in Norway.
6: You can tell I'm a little bit drugged because I'm really slow. I hadn't had surgery yet, so I still wasn't really sleeping well because my ankle wasn't attached to my leg. But I just wanted to, like, get the story out there while it was still fresh.
1: Surviving an avalanche was a life-changing experience for Hannah and Michelle and Ken. And it's experiences like theirs that drive scientists to better understand avalanches, backcountry risk, and how well that information is communicated to the public, especially at a time when some experts say more recreational skiers are heading out into the backcountry than ever before, just as our climate is changing and the winters are warming. Which brings me to Simon Fraser University in Burnaby, BC.
8: Every single accident that there is tragic and has a personal toll, but it's also what motivates this research in the end.
1: This is Pascal Hagely. We meet just as he's wrapping up as an associate professor with the Avalanche Research Program at SFU. He's about to start a new role with the Swiss Institute for Snow and Avalanche Research. The bookshelf in his office is a crash course in how humans understand and make decisions about risk.
8: The science of risk analysis, books around uncertainty, degrees of belief.
9: Human error?
8: Human error, yeah. In the end, when you have an accident, an avalanche accident, ultimately it's somewhere in that decision-making process an error occurred.
1: There's no forecast that can completely remove risk from a sport like backcountry skiing. But there are tools that skiers can use to help decide when, where, or even if to go skiing. And it's Pascal's job to ask, how well does the public understand those things?
8: We could have the best avalanche forecast in the world, and it's not going to be worth anything if we actually can communicate. There's lots of benefits of being in the backcountry, and there's research on that too. My objective is to make sure people know what they're getting into. The most tragic accidents are the ones when people don't even know that they expose themselves to avalanche hazard, and then they get killed because they're at the wrong spot at the wrong time.
1: Pascal has seen this firsthand while out with search and rescue teams in the mountains. It's why he and his colleagues do surveys to learn how well people understand risk, like the survey that compared the Canadian avalanche danger rating to the American one.
8: Let's see, what are we doing? So the icons for the elevation is basically, it shows you a little cartoon mountain.
1: So Pascal and his colleagues quizzed people on how well they understood the images. And people just did better with the American one.
8: The American graphic, people made fewer mistakes. And they were able to answer our questions more quickly.
1: Pascal shares another communication challenge.
8: So the avalanche danger scale.
1: It's a five-level scale. Low, moderate, considerable, high, and extreme. And you might assume that each risk level goes up evenly, which would put the considerable rating in the exact middle. But that, Pascal stresses, is not accurate. Because there are multiple factors getting riskier all at once. The likelihood that an avalanche could be triggered, the area where it could occur, as well as the size of the avalanche. The risk is exponential. In other words, the jump up in risk between moderate and considerable is bigger than between low and moderate.
8: When we did our study, we saw that most people interpret the scale as a linear scale. So for a linear scale, the difference between each level is the same as you go up on the scale. So that's a very different interpretation of the scale than what the scale is actually meant to communicate.
1: But it's an internationally recognized scale. So rather than scrapping it, he says maybe there needs to be a better job highlighting this in safety courses. But overall, he thinks Canada is doing a good job. It's only in recent decades that the focus has really shifted to making this information more widely available. And even more so after 2003, when 29 people died in avalanche-related incidents across Canada that season. One of the worst on record.
10: A school south of Calgary is adorned with flowers and tributes to seven students who were killed this weekend.
11: There was an avalanche in Connaught Creek in Glacier National Park where a school group was overrun by a large avalanche and there were seven fatalities.
10: Grade 10 students were on a backcountry ski trip.
11: Which then triggered a review by Parks Canada of their programs, and that was called the Backcountry Avalanche Risk Review.
1: Grant Statham is an avalanche forecaster. He works with Parks Canada's visitor safety program in Banff, Yoho, and Kootenay Parks. After the Connaught Creek avalanche, Parks Canada hired him to make some changes.
11: You know, these are all the gaps that became clear to everybody after the big avalanche in 2003.
1: The result was more funding from federal and provincial governments for avalanche forecasting to help protect the public. Every year, for the past 30, an average of 13 people die in this country in avalanche-related incidents. Pascal points out that the 2025-2026 ski season is no different. And that's despite what he says is a growing number of people going into the backcountry. Still, Europe has had a really bad season, with 143 deaths, far surpassing its average of 100 fatalities a year. Pascal says climate change is yet another factor to watch for, with warming winters bringing more uncertainty.
8: We see that winters are different from how they're used to be. Europe is a good example. It had very little snow around Christmas, and so that little snow was sitting around, got really weak, and then they had a big dump in January, and that created a structural weakness that they typically don't have like that. So it was a very different winter from normally. And so I think that's the main thing. Conditions will just be different than they used to be, typically, in the future, and we have to be ready for that. I think climate change needs to be factored in as a general awareness.
1: For Pascal, it's more important than ever for skiers to check the weather and avalanche conditions and not make assumptions based on previous years. Grant Statham with Parks Canada explains that when it comes to making the connection between climate change and avalanches, scientists don't have much data. After all, they only gather information about avalanches they know about, which are usually the ones rescuers respond to, whether fatal or not.
11: We do have advancements in satellite technology. There's infrasonic technology. There's various technologies that can measure avalanche danger.
1: But right now, those technologies are used near roads and highways, not in the backcountry. Warmer winters, however, do mean more rain and wet snow, which can make things riskier for backcountry skiers.
11: Short-term temperature spikes above zero create avalanche danger.
1: But if it stays warm and rains for many days, eventually the snow can stabilize, potentially reducing the danger. Grant says one big change in the backcountry is that the freezing point, where rain becomes snow, is moving higher up the mountain.
11: Planning low elevation ski trips is probably riskier than planning high elevation ski trips. You know, that's one of the observations that has been made in the literature a lot is less snow at low elevations, more wet avalanches, and smaller avalanches at lower elevations because there's less snow there. So if you're planning a trip as a backcountry recreationist, I think your goal is probably to get up to treeline and, you know, get up high. Don't plan low elevation trips.
1: Having access to avalanche danger ratings and understanding what they mean, being properly trained in avalanche safety and having the right gear, these things are all part of reducing risk in the backcountry. But Ken Wiley knows how group dynamics can throw a wrench in all that. About a year after the fatal 2003 avalanche, he was describing the incident to a group in an avalanche safety course.
4: From the back of the room, somebody voiced this question: why did you put 21 people all on the same slope with the avalanche danger rating at considerable? I couldn't answer it.
1: Looking back on the day of the avalanche, Ken knows why he didn't voice his concern.
4: Because I didn't have the courage to speak up.
1: All these years later, Ken thinks differently about risk decision-making. He urges people to have an open discussion about backcountry safety. The confident person listening to the more shy person, and the shy person finding the courage to speak up. He also believes this is crucial to help backcountry skiers navigate the uncertainty that climate change brings to our winters.
4: As we see kind of more and more complex snowpacks, we're going to have to get a lot better at working with each other.
1: Ken mostly retired from ski guiding in 2020 when he launched his training company, Archetypal. But he still skis, and he doesn't think people should stop backcountry skiing to manage risk.
4: It's fundamentally where we actually learn to either use our voice or learn to be more humble.
3: When you're in the mountains, it's not just one person making all of the decisions, and it has to be done together.
1: Michelle Kaditz nearly died in the 2018 avalanche in Banff National Park. She was buried so deeply that some of her friends said after her incident, they went out and bought bigger shovels.
3: I think it just gives you a taste of your mortality.
1: In the years since, she's spent a fair bit of time in the backcountry.
3: I've been in avalanche terrain at least, I'd say, 100 days since my avalanche happened.
1: But
3: I think I was more particular with the conditions that I would go out in and with the people that I wanted to go and do things with. For me, like, the risk was still the same. It's more my awareness of it is what is different. I think often we hear people say, oh, I take the risk, and if I die in the mountains, you know, that's the choice that I made. But I think a flip side to that is, what happens if I chose to be there and my friend dies in the mountains? Is that still okay? Am I still okay with that?
4: Well, skiing is really amazing and super fun when it's good. It's really not worth, you know, experiencing fatal consequence over.
1: Hannah, who's lived in Whistler for almost a decade, also wonders about the future of backcountry skiing.
2: How much longer will we have ski seasons? Now it feels a little bit like if we don't make it happen in the next few years, we might never make it happen. Like, there's so much change.
1: At home and not very mobile, she's had a lot of time to think about the avalanche, including her own relationship with backcountry skiing and risk.
2: I make decisions in the backcountry to never get caught in an avalanche. That's my goal. I never want to be in an avalanche. And obviously now I have been, and I never want to be in another one.

0: That's all for Storylines this week. Today's episode was produced by me, Molly Siegel. Storylines is part of CBC's audio documentary unit. It's produced by Julia Poggle and Anna Lazowski. Joan Weber is the senior producer. If you like this documentary, then check out our Storylines podcast. We have a big catalog of documentaries from our award-winning team at CBC's audio documentary unit, including this one from Julia Poggle.
1: It was just violent.
2: The lady in front of me, an older lady who didn't have her seatbelt on, blew up and hit the ceiling with her head.
1: You're moving so fast, like sort of like you're on an amusement ride or something.
3: You know, I look at the equations for turbulence all the time. I have a good understanding of turbulence, and I know that it's usually safe, even severe turbulence on aircraft. You know, injuries are relatively rare, and yet still, it's a bit of a terrifying experience.
4: Paul Williams is the head of the meteorology department at the University of Reading in the UK. He studies turbulence, and he's found a clear link between the increase in turbulence and our warming climate.
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7: From CBC News, The World This Hour, I'm Kaz Bovin. Toronto police are still investigating after shots were fired at a crowded festival Saturday evening. Two people were killed and four injured. It happened during the Salsa on St. Clair. About 13,000 people had gathered to enjoy food and music.
8: I just heard the gunshots and we all ducked, and the patio was full of customers.
7: Restaurant owner Harsh Chavla says he and his customers were about 30 feet away from where the gunfight happened.
8: We brought as many people as we could, and we made sure everybody was safe and it was scary. It's a scary experience, especially when it happens very close to you.
7: Chavla says the violence does not reflect Toronto's St. Clair neighborhood, and he knows the community will come together stronger. Police say they've recovered two firearms. No arrests have been made. Salsa on St. Clair organizers say Sunday's events have been canceled. Prime Minister Mark Carney is among officials at all levels of government who've released statements condemning the shooting and offering condolences to those killed or injured. And tonight, lights on Toronto's CN Tower will be dimmed at the top of every hour in honor of the victims. There are reports of more exchanges of fire between the U.S. and Iran today. American forces have been striking Iranian targets around the Strait of Hormuz, and Tehran has responded with waves of missile attacks on the U.S.'s Gulf allies. Julia Chapman has more.
9: Footage released by Iran appears to show missiles being launched overnight. Kuwait, Bahrain, Jordan, Oman, Qatar, and the UAE were all targeted. This was Tehran's response to American attacks, with the U.S. military saying it hit 140 Iranian targets. It follows an attack against a Cyprus-flagged container ship in the Strait of Hormuz. The crew had to be rescued, but one member is still missing. Iran says the vessel used an unauthorized route. It has declared the waterway closed until the end of U.S. interference. The latest violence casts fresh doubt on the ceasefire signed last month. President Donald Trump says the agreement is dead, and Iran's chief negotiator says this is the end of one-sided deals. Iran and the U.S. blame each other for the violence that has upended the Memorandum of Understanding. Trump says he is open to dialogue. Julia Chapman, CBC News, London.
7: U.S. President Donald Trump has ordered flags to fly at half-mast in honor of Senator Lindsey Graham. The Republican from South Carolina died from a brief, unexpected illness last night, according to officials. Graham was an influential foreign policy hawk and a key ally for Trump, who called the senator an American patriot.
10: I just can't believe it. He was like a member of the family to me. It's very tough, actually.
7: Graham died shortly after returning to the U.S. from an official visit to Ukraine. He was 71 years old. Canada's financial watchdog has levied a hefty penalty on the Atlantic Lottery Corporation. The company must pay a $212,000 fine for failing to follow the rules meant to prevent money laundering and terrorist financing. CBC's Hope Edmond reports.
11: The Financial Transactions and Reports Analysis Center of Canada, also known as FINTRAC, imposed the penalty on May 29th. The federal agency found that Atlantic Lottery committed three violations under the Proceeds of Crime and Terrorist Financing Act. The violations include failing to report a suspicious transaction, keeping internal rules up to date, and properly tracking the risk of financial crimes. Atlantic Lottery said in a statement that they have measures in place to deter financial crimes, and they're working with law enforcement to strengthen them. The company says it doesn't plan to appeal the compliance violations. Hope Edmond, CBC News, Moncton.
7: Canada's Brooke Henderson has fallen just short of winning another LPGA major. The Smith Falls, Ontario golfer lost in the final round playoff at the Evian Championship in France to Haeran Yu of South Korea. Henderson was looking to be Evian's first repeat winner since it became women's golf's fifth major in 2013. She won the championship back in 2022. That's your World This Hour. For CBC News, I'm Kaz Bovin.
12: Yellowknife will get up to 20 degrees today. Fort Liard 25, 27 in Wrigley, 24 for the North Slave. Norman Wells getting up to 28, 20 as well for Fort Good Hope. Delaney, your high is going to be 23 degrees. Fort Smith, you'll get up to 21. Lutzke, 17 degrees. Fort Resolution, 20. Hay River, 23. Fort Providence, also 23. Fort Simpson getting up to 27. Colville Lake, 27.
13: Hey there, welcome to Bookends. I'm Mateo Roach. Today on the show, a novel about the children of a political legend balancing power, corruption, and relentless family drama in Delhi. Plus, snails and fake brides are at the center of an innovative story about writing fiction in times of war. There's this thing that happens in some families where you can spend years around people, eating together, fighting, showing up for each other's weddings and funerals, and still never saying the most important things out loud. Feelings of shame, ambition, resentments that have simmered. That silence can become its own language. And that feeling sits at the center of The Complex, a sweeping new novel by Karen Mahajan. It follows an upper-middle-class Punjabi family living inside a crumbling residential compound in Delhi from the late 1970s through to the 1990s. The novel captures a family fracturing at the moment India itself is changing politically, economically, and psychologically. It's a funny, intimate, and at times devastating look at the gap between who we're expected to be and who we actually are, where the festering wounds of a family mirror the rising nationalist storms of a nation. And that's a tension that the author knows intimately. Karen Mahajan joined me for this conversation from his home in Providence, Rhode Island. Karen, thank you so much for being here.
14: Thank you for having me, and thanks for that lovely introduction.
13: You've said in the past in other interviews that you spent years trying to be, quote, a good Indian boy before admitting that you wanted to be a writer. Why are those two things in tension?
14: Well, you know, I grew up in this Punjabi milieu in New Delhi, which was very much formed in the aftermath of India's partition. A lot of the Punjabis had come from what is now Pakistan, and they were known for being enterprising and business-minded, not so much known, and this is kind of a stereotype, but not so much known for introspection and the arts in the same way. And obviously, I imbibed some of those cultural values, and I think I had a strange sense of shame that I was going to do something, you know, as non-remunerative as writing. And, you know, I probably didn't publicly declare myself a writer for many years. I did all sorts of other jobs, which turned out to be useful because obviously that gave me interesting life experience and insight into people. So the tension actually worked out in the end, but it also did make me miserable for a while.
13: Well, tell me more about that. I guess that kind of misery of like trying to maybe suppress a certain artistic ambition while doing these other things that were maybe more stable or more expected of you.
14: Well, I think, you know, the misery of it is just the misery of not being fully authentic and of not fully being yourself in the world. And also maybe of thinking you can have a kind of bifurcated life. I already had a bifurcated life in the sense that I grew up in India. I moved to the US for college. I was writing about India. And then on top of that, I have this other division, which is that, oh, I want to, you know, work, let's say, in city government in New York. And that's a very busy job, and write novels. And the combination of all that meant that I was so fragmented that actually, you know, this is why I think some people write, is that they want to find a place where they can be whole. And so sometimes I would not be miserable when I was writing, but I would be miserable outside that sometimes.
13: Mm. It's interesting you mentioned like some of the things that you were doing outside writing in your early days as a writer were kind of political, mm-hmm. because this is a family story and also a political story, I would say. The family at the center of this novel, The Complex, are all descendants of this man, S.P. Chopra. He's accomplished and celebrated. He was involved in the independence movement. At the time of the novel, he is long since deceased, but he is emotionally still like the beating heart of this family that kind of ties them all together. What does he represent as a central figure? Like, why is it important, I guess, for this novel to have someone like that at the heart?
14: So, you know, the independence era in India definitely casts an important shadow over India as a whole, right? It's this moment where you have many polymathic figures who dedicated themselves to a cause that was larger than themselves. And they weren't as tainted by, let's say, corruption the way politicians in future years would be. So they became really a kind of pantheon of important people. And I've imagined S.P. Chopra as belonging to that class of individuals like Nehru or Gandhi, where, you know, he's basically a deity in this family. But the problem, of course, with any kind of myth in a family, right, a myth in a nation, is that when things are not going so well, you kind of want to recreate it instead of moving forward, which is what we're seeing with nationalist movements now. And this is happening on a micro level in the Chopra family in the 1970s, when his descendants are kind of disappointed with the way things have turned out. Especially the most disappointed of them is the youngest son, Lakshman, who's also generally a kind of loser. And he most desperately wants to make the family great again. And his misdoings, in a way, become the engine of this novel and of the rise and fall of this family. So that's why it was important to have S.P. Chopra at the helm.
13: The title of the novel is The Complex. Generations of S.P. Chopra's descendants all live together in this complex in Delhi, which Lakshman is kind of a bit the head honcho. Can you describe for me what this kind of family compound is like?
14: Yeah, so, you know, this kind of joint family setup, as it was called, was quite common in India, really up till the present, in a way, where many generations would live together. There wouldn't be a clear demarcation of where people were living. You know, you might have a nuclear family living in one or two rooms, then another nuclear family. You would share kitchens. And so this is a compound in Delhi that is in transition, where some people are kind of breaking off and forming their own apartments. But generally, people are really back together. And of course, you know, it's a great site for drama, unfortunately, because people are rubbing each other the wrong way. Strange alliances are forming. Hierarchies exist from, you know, the oldest to the youngest son, let's say, but people are also mixing together in ways that might be strange or even incestuous. And so it was really trying to capture that vibe and that era, and especially this moment in India, which was a moment when India was still a somewhat socialist economy. And so in general, resources were scarcer. And this changed to a degree in the 90s when India's economy was forced to open up and liberalize and a sort of hyper-capitalism took over.
13: Yeah, it's interesting because we're talking about this period of like the late 70s into the early 90s. And there's this clear demarcation of people in the family who go to America and then like constantly when they come back are expected to bring things from America back. It's expected that they have gone to America to make some sort of better life for themselves, but also they seem to want to come home. And yet they can never truly come home because they've become Americanized in some kind of way. The first section of the novel follows this character, Gita, in Midland, Michigan. And she's married into this family and has followed now her husband to the United States and is feeling, I guess, the weight of the family legacy and all of the obligations that that entails, even in America. What interested you in like writing about that kind of character who's removed from that family setting and yet is still so entrapped by it?
14: That's a really good description of her, firstly, because that is actually what I was most interested in, was the ways in which our minds are still occupied by the dilemmas and dramas of home, and the ways in which we're often tied to the place we're from, not just by love, but also by wounds and things that haven't been solved. And Gita really came to me first. She was my way into the novel. I thought the novel was going to be about her, not about the complex. Because as I was saying earlier, like I myself am an immigrant to the US. And what I realized having undergone the process of immigration is that it's sort of misrepresented and not talked about accurately, especially if you are an educated immigrant. And I certainly am privileged in that way, which is that it's not a linear process, right? You come to a place, you might be able to go back a few times to the place you're from. You can keep in touch with people back home, so you're kind of engaged with the dramas of the past. You also are deluding yourself. You're kind of telling yourself every year, oh, I'm going to go back next year. You know, I obviously want to go home. But the more you stay in a new place, the more your life accretes in that new place. And this is the classic problem of the diaspora. So, you know, I didn't want to write about my own experiences directly. So I created this character who was a different gender, a different era, dealing with a different set of problems. But then when she goes to India, she suffers this terrible violation. She's back for a trip at the hands of her relative, of her husband's uncle, really. And that uncle, Lakshman, becomes an entree into the world of the complex, this sort of grubbier world that he's trying to dominate. And so these two things came together and fused into a single novel.
13: Talk to me a bit about that, because Lakshman, he is the sort of like least accomplished of the sons of S.P. Chopra. He's failing in business a little bit. He seems to think that there are certain things that are maybe owed to him because he is the son of a great man. He should be able to accomplish great things. Women should want to be with him, tolerate his kind of like weird isms. He sees himself as someone who's been kind of overlooked and humiliated. What did you want to tap into with that kind of feeling of entitlement and humiliation?
14: Yeah, I mean, he is an example of what we'd call toxic masculinity today, right? And I am very interested in male entitlement because I do think that is at the heart, not just of many problems that exist in marriages or in societies, but at the heart of nationalist movements. It's this feeling that, you know, we as a majority, let's say, are entitled to something that has been denied to us. Therefore, we're going to put down minorities and we're going to grasp for this past where we had all the power, right? This is kind of at the heart of Lakshman. And Lakshman, exactly because he has this great ancestor, thinks, well, I'm supposed to be great. I should be great. And as you said, like he tries instead to dominate the women in the family, the other family members. And as a reader, we are able to recognize the irony there, which is that he is running a kind of failing bobby pin business, which is funny to write about. And he's not necessarily the smartest or the most well-educated, but the sheer force of his masculine ego propels him to do things that are going to have consequences, not just for this family, but for the nation.
13: I'm interested in the kind of the parallel that you drew between like masculinity struggling to assert itself and then nationalist movements struggling to assert themselves. Can you tell me a bit more about that?
14: Well, I think parts of it are unfortunately very much inspired by Donald Trump, where, this idea that he has boasted, let's say, on tape about essentially committing sexual assault, that did not dampen his popularity in his base in the US. It actually, in some ways, solidified it, which signals to me that sexual violence, sexual control is not a glitch in certain right-wing or even left-wing movements, but in this case, I'm thinking of right-wing movements, but is actually a feature, right? And so in that sense, the novel is speaking to the present because we see Lakshman doing some really terrible things and we think those are going to lead to his downfall. But instead, the whole patriarchal structure of the family protects him from consequence. And it's because of that protection that he feels, oh, well, actually now I can assert myself in the public sphere. And what ends up being the politics of resentment within this family is transmitted out into India at large. And that's why in the novel, we start to see the rise of Hindu nationalism with Lakshman as a kind of, you know, henchman to that movement.
13: It's interesting, you know, for me, sitting as someone who has like no real connection to the subcontinent mm-hmm. at all, mm-hmm. but who does, you know, pay attention to what goes on there. And who also pays attention to kind of diasporic politics in my own neighborhood, right. You sometimes hear these sorts of tensions that get like kind of imported almost mm-hmm. When people are migrating between, say, India and the US or India and Canada.
14: Well, I think at the heart of all of this, and this is what I explore both through Geeta and Lakshman, who are the two main characters in the novel, is this innate desire we have for wholeness, which is that Geeta, for example, has come to the US, right? And of course, this is familiar to you from the big Punjabi diaspora in Canada. And she doesn't feel whole anymore, right? Because she's left behind her culture. And that's the reason she keeps trying to go back. She needs to essentially reach for the system of meaning she had in India because the system of meaning she has in the US is not on par with it. Lakshman is dealing with a different kind of fragmentation, which is that he feels that modernity has come into India, that things are kind of out of his control, that like the greatness of his father has fractured. And he thinks he's going to try to find wholeness in this imaginary of the Hindu untainted past, right? Before the British came in and before Muslims came into India. And that, again, is the birth of Hindu nationalism, this desire for a kind of false wholeness.
13: Mm. It's interesting. I feel like those two false wholenesses that you describe almost are in conflict with one another in a way. Mm-hmm. And you see that even, I know that obviously in the novel, you're playing a little bit with kind of creating characters that are important politicians that are not real, but then you're also invoking names, of course, of like real revolutionary figures and politicians that were in fact in power during the time that you're writing about. What interested you in this period in particular, like that late 70s to early 90s?
14: Well, one of the most interesting things about that period, I feel, is that it is a prehistory of the present moment of Indian politics, right? Which is that Hindu nationalism only began to emerge as a real national force in the late 80s, early 90s. But of course, it didn't come out of nowhere, right? It was bubbling under the surface for decades. And so I wanted to show that moment where this force is very quietly gathering, right? That someone like Lakshman has a kind of anti-Muslim bias that he's expressing. It has come from partition, perhaps. He also is recognizing that the secular Congress Party has not quite been doing for the nation what it could have been doing. So there's a sense of disappointment, but not quite a sense of what the alternative will be. And the novel dramatizes that not just politically, but actually in the structure of the novel, which is that politics emerges very organically, which is something very deliberate in the novel. It's not one of those novels that begins with a big political event and keeps it up. It actually is that people are talking about politics and then suddenly a few hundred pages in, you start seeing people actually get engaged in politics and seeing those things coalesce. So to me, it was a moment where you could show the gathering storm rather than the storm we're actually already living in, which doesn't need to be described, unfortunately, because we're living in it.
13: Yeah. I mean, there's a specific thing that you describe in the novel, which is these Mandal Commission mm-hmm, protests, mm-hmm. which are quite pivotal. they feel very existential for some of the characters. What fascinated you about that panic in particular? And this was something, I guess, like, just for our listeners, because this was complete news to me, honestly, reading the novel. I was, like, deep diving on Wikipedia afterwards, realizing there was this whole thing I had no idea about before.
14: Well, this is the great joy of writing novels, that getting to talk about the Mandel Commission protests with someone like you in Canada, because it is true that that is one of those pivotal events in Indian history that is not known outside India. So the Mandel Commission protests were these anti-affirmative action protests that occurred in India in 1990 all over the country, because the government at the time was going to offer affirmative action on a large scale to lower castes. So this interested me because, again, it was a movement in which the upper castes and the middle castes, so that are more privileged, were engaging in a politics of resentment and feeling, you know, that opportunities were being taken away from them. So there's some parallels, of course, with all the affirmative and anti-affirmative action movements that happen in the West. So, you know, I could draw on that. But what is really interesting, and actually has not been dramatized, I think, in novels, even in India, is that that particular protest is what inadvertently led to one of the signature moments of the rise of Hindu nationalism. So it sounds very complex here, but in the novel, it's described through several characters. And often, you know, I really like writing about characters, I don't know why, who are on the wrong side of history, who are participating in the wrong protest, participating in the wrong riot. And, you know, I show someone who is

0: is that these things that I'm saying are the wrong side of history, anti-affirmative action protests or Hindu nationalism, in my mind, are actually the dominant forces right now. So there's an importance in showing that as well, and not just parodying them or showing them as being very stupid or misguided.
1: Mm-hmm. As I was preparing for this interview and I was looking at some of the other press around this novel and like reading up on, you know, your work, it was interesting reading and listening to people talk about your work and these subjects from an Indian perspective. The thing that I kept hearing was like, people are going to be upset that you are saying these things, as though that was like notable in some way. I don't know. Like, how do you feel getting those kinds of questions, I suppose, from journalists from the subcontinent? Because I found it interesting as a journalist listening to these interviews being like, well, yeah, sometimes a novelist is going to do things that provoke.
0: You know, I just did a book tour in India and it was a very positive experience. I love talking to the readers, the people who interviewed me. And, you know, people were reading it quite similarly to the way you're reading it. But I think what you're picking up on, unfortunately, is a fear of governmental intervention and of a kind of like soft censorship that is occurring in India. And I think, on the one hand, I think that fear is overblown. I think people in India are relatively free and are able to say all sorts of things. But there's just been enough people who've been made examples of that people are beginning to pussyfoot around important subjects. So in my case, you know, I just feel that I have to write what I'm interested in writing. As you said, part of what you can do with a novel is talk about things that are so sensitive that they would never make it into a film or into a TV show because there'd be a committee sitting around being like, this is bad economically for us. And so I actually think I've achieved part of my goal if people are asking me that question, though I don't want to ever provoke for the sake of provoking. I really want to provoke for the sake of making people think.
1: You dedicated this novel actually to your brother, and this is a novel obviously that deals very heavily with family, generally speaking. Why dedicate the book to your brother?
0: You know, I wasn't fully aware of this kind of connection till after I'd finished it and till after I dedicated it to him, which is that it is also a novel very much about brothers. There's Sachin Chopra and Brij Chopra, who we haven't talked about. Geeta's husband is Sachin, and Brij is his more failed brother. And then there are Brij Chopra's sons, who also have a similar dynamic. Lakshman is obviously one of several brothers in the novel. So I, you know, there's obviously an echo there, but it wasn't really even that. It was that this novel, more so than any other book I've written, is about the precise cultural milieu I grew up in. Like not the family, not the drama that occurs in this fictional family, but the settings are all places that my brother and I grew up in and were, you know, aware of. And so I felt like the book in some ways is written for him, that he's the person who would get it the most.
1: Mm. I know you mentioned as well, when we were chatting a little bit before the interview, you mentioned like being a parent. I know there's also now this whole other dynamic of like, you know, if you're an immigrant in the US, how do you raise your child, keeping connection with back home, wherever that is? Like, how do you navigate that? Because that's a topic that the characters in this novel are navigating, but it's in a very different period of time, right? Like this novel is set, you know, 40 years back from where we are now.
0: You know, I am somewhat tormented by this question, but in the sense of knowing from myself that when you immigrate and you go to a new country, what sometimes happens is that you don't know why you're uneasy. And one of the reasons you might be uneasy is that certain bands of your own character and of your own personality go dark when you're abroad, which is that, you know, when I go back to India, I find, oh, wow, there's this whole part of me that thinks and feels and speaks in Hindi, or this whole part of me that is activated in a particular kind of Indian crowd that is just dormant in the US. And I think that's something I would want to kind of be aware of with my daughter, which is that, you know, she's part Indian. My wife is not Indian. And so she is going to have certain inherited, you know, bands of experience, and I want her to be

0: aware of what they are, even if she doesn't actually act on them or sort of learn a language. I think just exposing her to that part of herself will be interesting. But I also think, on the other hand, I think part of what I'm trying to accept is, which I have not accepted, clearly writing these novels is a form of denial also, that I live in the US, is that I do live here and I'm going to have an American child, and there's something interesting there. And if I am writing about how people shouldn't be constantly looking backwards to try to find answers, then I should really be looking at like ways in which she and I can both assimilate more as well. So it's going to be this like push and pull between these two impulses, I think.
1: I guess, you know, after spending so long, as you say, looking homewards, looking certainly, I guess, backwards in time, is there anything that you have learned about yourself through writing this story? What has spending time kind of in the complex done for you, Karan Mahajan?
0: It's a wonderful question. I do think that writing about the past does free you of it in some way. So I think what one needs to do is to honestly examine what happened. And this is what I wish that movements, political movements, would do. It's like, you don't need to look at 1940s America, or you don't need to look at 2000 BC India and say that was the greatest civilization that ever existed. I think you can just look at it and say it had certain good things, it had certain bad things. We've progressed. Like, we don't need to recreate it. And I think that's how I feel about this kind of examination, is that I have crystallized some part of my own cultural past, and actually, hopefully, I can move on to writing about other things now. In fact, I've been researching and writing quite a bit about Sikhs in Canada. You know, I was recently there writing a piece for Granta, and I'm hoping to kind of write a novel that is about Punjabis in Canada and India. And that seems to me part of that movement forward after having maybe exhausted some of this material from my own deep past.
1: Well, we certainly look forward to whatever that new material is. Karan Mahajan, it has been such a pleasure chatting with you today. Thank you so much for joining us.
0: No, it was fantastic. Thank you for the great questions.
1: That was Karan Mahajan. His latest novel is called The Complex, and he joined me from his home in Rhode Island. I'm Matea Roach, and you're listening to Bookends on CBC Radio. Fake Brides and Rare Snails. That's the mashup at the center of Maria Reva's debut novel, Endling. And if that combo already has your eyebrows raised, that's just the tip of the iceberg. This was one of the most innovative and original novels I read last year, and I'm not the only one who felt that way. Endling landed on the Booker Prize long list and took home the 2025 Writers' Trust Prize for Fiction. And just a few weeks ago, Maria was awarded the Amazon First Novel Prize. Endling is set in Ukraine and follows a scientist who's breeding rare snails. That scientist is joined on a road trip by two sisters who are part of Ukraine's marriage industry, where Western bachelors seek Ukrainian brides for hire. But as Maria was working on the novel, real life upended everything. During that time, Russia launched its full-scale invasion of Ukraine, the country where Maria was born. She had to figure out how to move forward with her novel while grappling with feelings of terror and grief for her loved ones near the front lines. Maria Reva joined me in our Toronto studio last September. Hi, Maria. How are you?
2: Hello. I'm well. Thanks so much for having me on the show.
1: Well, congratulations on making the Booker long list. That's a really big deal. And this is like debut novel. I know you've had a story collection out before. Where did you first come up with the idea for this novel?
2: Well, there were multiple sources of inspiration for it, but one of them was something that happened to my sister. She was on the plane on her way to Princeton, and she's a composer, and so that she was doing her PhD there at the time. And her seat neighbor, an American fellow, they got to chatting, and as soon as he heard that she was born in Ukraine, the first thing he said was, "Well, I would love a Ukrainian girl as a wife because American women are so ambitious and aggressive. And when my sister told me that story, I thought, my gosh, what are people saying about Ukrainians and about Slavic women in general? So I actually just typed in Ukrainian woman into English language Google. And a lot of the search results were about how to date Ukrainian women. And that's how I found out about these romance tours that would bring Western men or men from all over the world into Ukraine on these tours, kind of under the guise of, well, sold on this promise that they would find a docile bride untainted by modernity and feminism. So I wanted to write a book with 13 of these grooms who have the unfortunate luck of being kidnapped by activists who are trying to bring this entire romance tour industry down.
1: Yeah, so that's fascinating. So there's two characters, but they are reliant upon and team up with this other woman, Yeva, who is trying to conserve endlings, these like last of their species, snails. Where did the snail angle come from?
2: Yes, that's right. So the term endling means the last member of a species, and that is exactly what Yeva is taking care of. So she has this trailer full of endlings, and she's trying to get them to reproduce. She's trying to bring them back from the brink of extinction. And I wanted to explore the motivations of not just the men who are taking part in these tours, but also the women. I mean, it just, in my mind, it just made sense to me that one of these so-called brides, while she'd be funding a snail mission. I had read this article by Ed Young in The Atlantic, which was published in 2019, and it's called The Last of Its Kind. And it's about a biologist in Hawaii who basically was watching extinction happen right in front of him because he was taking care of these snail endlings. And it was such a poignant article, and I felt so much for both the biologist and for the snails. I did not expect to feel so much for snails. That article kept swirling around in my mind, and because I was obsessed with romance tours and I was obsessed with this article and these snail endlings, so I wanted to find a way to combine them into one work.
1: Mm. You mentioned earlier this anecdote with your sister of this guy who, without knowing her at all, completely unprompted, is just like, yeah, I have this image of Slavic women as being quite docile, and wouldn't it be so nice if I could find a Ukrainian wife who's not like these bossy and ambitious American women? Where does that image come from?
2: I don't know how the image of a docile Slavic woman is a thing, because, I mean, all the Slavic women, the Ukrainian women I know are anything but docile. And this idea that feminism hasn't made it into Ukraine yet is so wrong, because, of course, there's a very strong history of feminist thought in Ukraine. So I wish I could answer the question of why Ukrainian women are viewed in this docile way.
1: Yeah. No, it's interesting because certainly the women that we see in this novel are not that, right? Yeva faces this extreme pressure from her family to settle down and find a husband. But we see she's not really so interested in that. What is she going through at the time that the plot of this novel kicks off?
2: What I like to do in my work is juxtapose things that don't seem to fit together initially, kind of opposites. So Yeva is surrounded by this romance rhetoric of the romance tours, right? That you're going to find your perfect husband. You're just going to, you know, move abroad and everything's going to be great for you. She is also under pressure from her family. She has a large extended family, and they're all wondering, when is she finally going to start a family? And because she's beautiful, it's almost offensive to them that she's not trying to pass on her genes, right? So there's those forms of pressure. There's also her own attempt to get these snails to just reproduce, which is actually not always an easy thing to do. So I thought, okay, she's facing all these pressures, but that has to come against something completely opposite. And it's that she herself is not interested in any of that. And she's not interested in marrying. She's not really interested in starting her own family. She's kind of a lone wolf, and she's trying to make her own life and her own path at the beginning of the book. At the same time, she is having a really, well, she's having an existential crisis, I would say, because these snails are, she keeps watching this extinction happen before her eyes, and it's really taking a toll on her at the beginning of the book. So she's really at her lowest point. I would say if anyone is saving her, it's actually these two activists who approach her and ask to use her mobile lab for this hostage mission.
1: Mm-hmm. So we have these three women. They are brought together by this radical act of, we are going to kidnap some of these bachelors on a romance tour and cause a media incident. But at the same time, Russia launches its full-scale invasion of Ukraine, and the narrative in this novel completely breaks apart. The feeling I had as a reader is that this is perhaps like, oh, you were writing this novel and then there was a war, and now what do you do? Like, can you talk a bit about what was happening in real time as you were putting this novel together and how real events affected your ability to craft your story?
2: Well, how the events unfold in the book and where the Russian invasion comes in is pretty much how it happened in real life in the writing of the book. So I had this main premise, right, this kidnapping plot that was well underway, and then Russia invaded Ukraine, and my relatives were fleeing their homes in Ukraine. All of them have fled except for my grandfather. And I just did not know how to continue a book when its setting was being destroyed in real time. And I gave up on it, and I did not know what the role of fiction was when reality was colliding with it in such an insane way. And I had this kind of splitting of my reality of, you know, watching the war from abroad, hearing from our relatives, and then trying to somehow live this life here in Canada under peaceful skies. So it was really disorienting. And I think it is something a lot of us grapple with here, because there is so much uncertainty, and yet we are trying to kind of live our mundane lives as well. So I set the book aside and I kept obsessing over these questions. And then I decided, well, I'm going to fold them into my novel. And I'm going to draw back the curtain for the reader about what it's like to try to write fiction in these times, at least how it was like for me. A war is such a complicated thing. I mean, we're still talking about World War I and II, right? And we're still discovering new things. And I think there's so many ways to look at it, and each person will have their own.
1: I know as well, there's the additional dimension of, you were born in Ukraine, but your family came to Canada when you were 7 years old. And so the war breaks out. You have plenty of family and like extended community people that you know that are still living in Ukraine who are directly affected. But you're in British Columbia, as you said, like under peaceful skies. And now you're the writer in Canada who's being asked to speak, to write op-eds, to kind of comment on things as somebody who has a platform. How did you navigate those tensions, at least in the early days? Like, what did it feel like to be asked to comment on these things that you were observing when you had these people that were very close to you who were much more directly in the line of fire, quite literally?
2: At first, I was in just panic mode, right? I was trying to do whatever I could in my power to help. And so when media outlets reached out to me to write op-eds, it felt like, okay, this is my power and my duty to speak about my relatives and to try to get people to look at ordinary people in Ukraine and kind of see beyond the headlines and the statistics of the damage. Basically, trying to illustrate the experience of my relatives are actually living under this bombardment. So at first it felt right to be asked to comment, but then I had an unfortunate experience with a media outlet where they asked me, as you know, an expat, for my own viewpoint on the war, and then I wanted to write about the wartime humor coming out of Ukraine, because it was astounding how many memes, how many jokes were coming out of Ukraine and swirling within, you know, the internet channels in Ukraine about basically making fun of their enemy. And family friends who were sheltering in basements who were still cracking jokes. So I wanted to write about the wartime humor in Ukraine. And the editors of this American media outlet, they basically said, you can't write that. It's too soon. It doesn't have the right gravitas. And I just realized, oh, so I'm expected to write in a certain way that's palatable to the Western viewer. Interesting. I'm not going to do that. So I was galvanized in my own book to, I mean, I've always used dark humor, but I was galvanized to keep leaning into that because I think it is more realistic to how people are processing the war. Because if you allow yourself to constantly be sad, you're just going to perish. And if you laugh, it's like you're taking a breath.
1: I'm speaking with Maria Reva, the author of Endling. I'm Matea Roach, and you're listening to Bookends. Maria, in Endling, you describe very vividly what it's like to have relatives and loved ones who are on the front lines of conflict. And you also mentioned earlier that you do have at least one person in your family who's refused to evacuate. At the time that you were writing Endling, your grandfather, who was in his 80s, was one of the holdouts who didn't want to leave. What was going into that decision for him to want to stay put?
2: Well, I think, and that's something that I did not understand for a long time. And as a 35-year-old, I don't have the kind of experience he does, of course. I think he knew that he would lose his independent life if he left his apartment, right? He lives by himself. He has lived by himself for a while. And it sounds crazy, but it's like he has the freedom in a way within his own walls. He has a kind of freedom, right? Even though there are attacks happening every day. So he would actually lose that freedom if he went to a safer place and had to live with other people. And it's just something we all had to accept.
1: Mm. Were there people trying to talk him out of that decision to stay? What was the sort of process like of coming to a point of, okay, yeah, no, he's not leaving?
2: Yeah, we all tried. We all tried to convince him to leave. He also has some health issues, which make that difficult for him. I think also this realization that ultimately the aging body can be even more of a horror than the war outside of your apartment. So if you need to stay in place to tend to that, that it becomes the priority. Yeah. My sister and I went to Ukraine on a research trip and, of course, to see our relatives in March 2023. And we visited several cities and we got as far east as Kharkiv. And we could not go to Kherson. It was too dangerous and it remains too dangerous. And I did have this fantasy of, you know, going to his doorstep and surprising him and saying, we're going to take you out of here. We're going to rescue you. And it's this kind of rescue fantasy that drives a lot of my book as well. But having to accept that we couldn't do that, that was really hard.
1: So Kherson is where your grandfather lives. What is the situation like on the ground? What's his reality?
2: Well, Kherson has had a really, really rough time since the invasion. So first they were occupied by the Russians, and then they were liberated. And then the Kakhovka Dam was bombed by the Russians. And then the area was flooded. And now Kherson is being treated kind of as a human safari by Russian drone operators who are practicing on civilians, basically using them as target practice. My grandfather's sister, who goes back and forth, so she was at the time in Kherson, and a drone actually got tangled right outside of her kitchen window and exploded. So that took out her windows. And luckily she was okay, but it really hit home that no one is safe there. And the kind of intimacy of drones, right? They're small and they can just drop things right on you, explosives, and they can see you and they can follow you.
1: Wow.
2: Yeah.
1: That's very visceral and like terrifying for it to be that close. And yeah, the intimacy of it being so close to you, you can see it. It's not like dropping on you from far away.
2: Exactly. And so people, from what I hear, people try to walk under trees to not be as visible. So it's like they're reduced to animals escaping predators.
1: So that's the situation in Kherson. I know you mentioned in 2023 you were able to visit parts of Ukraine with your sister and you got as far east, I guess, as Kharkiv. And you describe that in other parts of the country, people were kind of going about their lives relatively more normally, despite the fact that they're is a war, that at any moment that front line could move and they could be under bombardment. What was it like being in Ukraine during wartime?
2: Well, I think the term is siren fatigue, if I'm quoting it correctly. It's when you hear an alarm enough times. So I'm referring to air raid sirens in this case. You hear an alarm enough times that you become desensitized to it. So the people who have stayed in Ukraine, they in some way have had to become desensitized, because if every time you hear an air raid siren, you try to seek shelter in a basement somewhere, you just cannot live your life. You cannot continue. So I remember being in Kharkiv, and there was an air raid siren blaring, and there were people walking around in the parks. And it's scary to see that also, because then you see how something so terrible also becomes almost normalized. And there's a coping mechanism, I suppose, that you believe that if you haven't been hit yet, you will be okay. But then there are these moments where that risk really pierces your shield, right? When it does come really, really close.
1: You know, we're speaking about the horror of being in these places during wartime, but these are also places in many cases that you have also pleasant memories of. These are places that are really special to you. I think that's why for a lot of people, they are not willing to leave, right? This is their homeland. These are the spaces that they loved and laughed and, you know, had families in. You write a lot about, I know we've talked about your grandfather being in his apartment, but you write about this family dacha, like a cottage in southern Ukraine near Kherson. It's a place that you spent a lot of time as a child. What was special about that house for you? Can you take us back to what it was like before it was this place that was so dangerous?
2: That's a hard one to talk about. It's where our generations grew up, I would say, and it was the place of ultimate freedom. And it's where you could get lost in the swamps and just look at, the frogs and the wildlife and just all this life hatching around you. And I think everybody in my family has fallen into the swamp at some point in their childhood. And it's the kind of freedom that we will never have there again, because now it's riddled with mines and no child can be sent there anymore. And I don't know how many decades, how many generations it would take for any child to feel safe there again, and for any parent to allow their child to explore those places. And if you have that kind of freedom in your childhood, I think that leaves a certain mark in you, because so much of your life after that is constrained.
1: Yeah. Do you feel that you keep that place with you at all, like in your day-to-day? Are there ways that those experiences continue to show up for you?
2: It's like I can't think of those places anymore. It's like I can't look at photos of Kherson before the war. I just can't anymore. I can look at photos of it now, but I can't see it for what it was before, because it's like then, you know, the loss really, really hits.
1: Yeah.
2: So how can I think back to all these really wonderful places in my childhood knowing that they're gone?
1: Thank you for sharing so willingly, because it's just devastating, and it's unbelievable to me that despite the heaviness of this subject matter, you've managed to write a novel that deals with all of it and does not flinch and like shy away from talking about any of this, but also is still funny and hopeful in the end. Mm-hmm. There is this refusal on the part of Yeva, who's the scientist, to give up. They're running into Russian soldiers. There's these violent encounters, but Yeva refuses to give up on her mission to save this one snail in particular that she goes to look for in Kherson. Why is that? Why will she not give up on this?
2: Yeva is at a really low point before the full-scale invasion. She is basically drinking alone in her lab, and most of her snails, all of them except for one snail endling, have perished. And so in peacetime, she's the least functional character of all the characters. But once the crisis hits, she snaps into focus. And she has this mission now, because there is the discovery of this other member of the species. So if she can just bring them together, that there's hope for that species. Because she suddenly has this mission, she snaps into focus and action, and she actually becomes the driving character. Like, literally, she's driving the van with everybody, but she becomes the driving force in the book, and she becomes, yeah, the most functional character and the one who is actually most equipped to deal with crisis, because she has been dealing with crisis for years. And in terms of the element of hope in the book, I wanted to have hope in the book. I recently had this interview with science writer Ed Young, and he writes a lot about the different cataclysms our humanity faces. And we talked about the subject of hope, and he said some really, really great words about it. He said that the future is not baked into our lives, and we could always make changes, and that change comes with collective decision making, but we can't just accept that things will turn out badly. We don't have that luxury.
1: Yeah, I'm interested to know, what do you see as the future of Ukraine and Ukrainians as a people? Because there's this interesting dynamic that you identify in your novel where in Canada, we have a Ukrainian diaspora that has existed and has kind of maintained its own distinct culture, sort of almost separate, but still very connected to what's going on in Ukraine for over 100 years. There's this tension that exists with some of your characters who come to Canada later on, and they're like, well, these Ukrainians that are here, they're like me, but also not like me. Where do you see Ukrainian identity going in the future?
2: Well, because there is such a strong diaspora, Ukrainian diaspora around the world, and we all hold different versions of Ukraine in ourselves, right? I mean, I've been back to Ukraine many times since emigrating, but the version I still hold in myself is actually this, the version of the 90s, right? That's my formative memories are from that. And it's this place of grand transition between the Soviet system and the capitalist one, right? So even though I, you know, have a lot of contact with modern Ukraine through those visits, that's still kind of the sedimentary layer that's left in me. And I noticed that in the other waves of the diaspora, you know, depending on when they left, that's kind of the version that they hold on to. So you can, that saying, you can never truly go home again. It's very true. In terms of the future of Ukraine, I mean, I really wish I could answer that. All I can say is, I mean, Ukrainians are not giving up and they're fighting.
1: Maria, thank you so much for sharing so openly and for bringing like an interesting spirit to this conversation. I've laughed, I've wanted to cry, and I felt all those things while reading Endling. So thank you.
2: Thank you so much for having me. It's been a pleasure.

Angry about what was happening in their community, Janita and Clayson Benali were only 12 and 15 years old when they formed their first band. Along with their late brother Klee, who was 14, Blackfire was born in 1989. It has become iconic in the punk scene. But after over two decades with Blackfire, Clayson and Janita took their music in a different direction. They formed a different band with a different flag. Instead of anger, they turned to hope.

0: See Hassan rose out of loss, but means hope in Diné. And it's a message the duo want to pass on to the next generation. Janita Clayson, welcome to Unreserved.
1: Thank you so much for having us.
2: Greetings, everyone. We're honored to be here. Thank you.
0: Let's start with Blackfire. How would you describe the music you played as Blackfire?
2: We performed, I think, starting in 1989. That was our very first show. I was about 12, and Janita, a couple of years older than me, she's my older sister, and my brother, we started making music and kind of creating our own unique style because we didn't know how to play really what other people were doing. And we just picked up the instruments and started kind of formulating our own songs and talking about issues and struggles, things that we were seeing within our communities growing up in Black Mesa on the Navajo Reservation. We come from the Diné Nation, but our region was in a political land dispute. And at that time, there's a lot of hardships. You know, we were in the courts and our elders were trying to preserve our traditional ways of life and prevent forced relocation. So I was born into the heart of a political land dispute that was trying to displace our people and force us from our traditional homelands. So there was a lot of intense emotion. And when we started writing and making songs, it was more than just therapy as a child, you know, having an ability to have a voice and finding that drums were my voice, or that in the songs we could talk about these issues that we were being ignored with. You know, nobody was listening to our grandmothers when they'd go to Washington, D.C., or traveling all throughout the world, going to the United Nations, trying to get people to listen to the struggles that we were faced with.

0: We were a justifiably angry trio of kids from the res and going to school in border towns and seeing the injustices and feeling and experiencing the injustices that were happening to us as Indigenous peoples. So our music was authentic from our experience.
1: Yeah, that is a lot to deal with, you know, upheaval, relocation, fighting for your land and your identity. That's a lot to deal with for anyone. But as young, really young children, 12, 14, you know, barely in a full understanding of life, what drew you to punk music to help you express what was happening around you?
0: Punk music is authentic. You know, it's raw. It's emotion. It's uncensored and unfiltered. And to me, that is so much of what needed to be said through Blackfire. And so I think it's that intensity and that authenticity that really drew me to punk rock.
2: When we first moved off the reservation, going from a small community that is really open and loving to going into a border town, which is full of hate and racism. And when I was in seventh grade, you know, I was actually stretched out and burned and branded in a locker room while people called me racial slurs. And I was basically an outcast. I had my long hair. I was living our traditional lifestyles and connected to our traditions, going to powwows, to ceremonies, and having that feeling of being an outcast. The punk rock community was the one that was there to support and nurture and be my friend, my community, and, you know, help me through that really nasty, harsh period. Punk rock was just honest, real truth, and it became, fortunately, a very powerful form of expression where I could vent and I could talk about these harsh realities. And I'm fortunate that that music was the part of that saving grace for me.
0: Mm. And I think there's really kind of that rebelliousness of punk, you know, like we didn't want to have to conform. We didn't want to have to choose a traditional identity, a traditional world, or a modern identity in a modern world. Like, why can't we be both? Why can't we just be? Why can't that be our identity? You know, Indigenous traditional people that carry on our traditional lifestyles, our traditional values, our traditional ways, and utilize all these modern tools. Like, why not? And so that rebelliousness of people always saying, you know, you live in two worlds. Like, no, we live in one world.
1: Mm-hmm. Do you remember what the first punk song or band that you heard that really spoke to your experience and where you were like, yes, this is the language that I want to speak my experience in?
2: A friend of ours gave us a mixtape. Bad Brains was on that. Of course, The Clash, The Sex Pistols, Ramones. Circle Jerks, you know. It was an amazing kind of introduction into that style and that genre, because our mom, she's a folk singer. And up until that point, most of the music that we were listening to was either, you know, country or Western or folk, you know, in those rural communities. And when the Ramones later came into our lives with Blackfire, CJ Ramone produced our very first EP, and he gave us amazing guidance and direction and kind of helped us formulate our thoughts. Because before that, we were all over the place. Like with our music, we had some reggae, ska, some blues, some folk, some rock. It was just very
0: Organic,
2: over the place.
0: Yeah, just organic.
2: But then with CJ, he was like, you know, there's a distinctive sound that you have. Let's kind of have you focus and develop whatever this is, and helped us kind of select some songs that we'd written and try to harness our natural kind of voice and give us direction.
1: My brain just kind of broke a little when you said that you actually have a personal connection to the Ramones. That's a lot like, you know, it's just so otherworldly to even me, because I'm a music nerd. As Indigenous people, we have a lot of forms of artistic expression, whether it's beadwork or dance or, you know, drumming or regalia making, so many ways that we can express ourselves. What was it about music in particular that spoke to you?
0: For me, there were a lot of things that I didn't know how to say with words. My bass has been a huge part of learning how to utilize my voice. There were things that I wanted to say that had a strong emotion behind them. And that strong emotion was something that I couldn't find words to. But when I plucked certain notes or when I like created different chords, I was like, that's how I feel. Like, you know, whether it was harmonious or whether it was like a discord, you know, whether it sounded chaotic, like that's how I felt. Mm-hmm. And so for me, my instrument is a huge part of how I communicate. It's my words without words.
1: Mm-hmm. Mm-hmm.
2: When I started playing drums, at that particular point, I was very shy, didn't communicate till much later in life. And finding a voice within an instrument that is the loudest. Also, you know, it's something super powerful. It's energetic. And being an introvert at that particular time in my life, it was kind of like a shield. It gave me that protection that I needed to get up onto stage, you know, as the backbone of Blackfire.
1: And certainly a lot to be angry about and resist against. But after 20 years of playing that kind of music, you changed it. Why? What happened?
0: There was a rash of youth-packed suicides that were taking place on the Navajo Nation. And one packed suicide, the youngest was a child that was 9 years old. And it truly broke me. It truly broke me that a nine-year-old couldn't find hope in this world. And I realized, I was like, how am I contributing to this? Like, my responsibility as an adult in this world is to take care, to nurture, and to love, unconditionally love our youth, because they're our future. We have to support them and we have to set a good foundation for them so that way they can thrive and continue to carry on our culture, continue to be that bright, shining light of possibility for the next generations. And with that, compounding with the fact that my brother and I had, we sued the Forest Service, we sued the federal government of the United States to protect a site that is incredibly holy, not only to us as Diné, as Navajo, but also to 13 other nations here in the Southwest region and culturally significant to 22 nations here. In our language, we call her Tekoslin, but many people know her as the Holy San Francisco Peaks. And we sued the federal government. We lost our case. Mm-hmm. Our merits were never heard. I realized, you know, and I always knew it, but I realized that there's no justice in the judicial system. Mm. There's none. And we have to fight really hard in order for our spiritual landscapes as Indigenous people to be, not only to be acknowledged, but to be respected. Between that and the rash of youth suicides, I realized that I couldn't just be angry anymore. And what happens after anger? Like, who am I after anger? Mm. And so it was this whole long, I guess, kind of soul-searching time for me. It's back in 2012 that I realized hope has to come after anger. Otherwise, I'm just destructive. Anger is an incredible tool. You know, that anger fueled my fire for creating change, for creating music, for hopefully inspiring people to create change and opening eyes to the injustices that were happening. But I also really needed to just inspire hope and incite culture within that. And so it was a huge turning point for me of that's what happens. Mm. Hope has to come after anger.
1: Did you want to add something to that, Clayson?
2: Yeah, see Hassan, it's a part of our traditional philosophy as Diné. It's one of our four core main philosophies. So we start, you know, usually from the East with Nihitsakes, with our thoughts. So when we think about or create an idea and we want to bring it into this world, you know, first we think about it and then Nahat'a, we take planning, action, leadership. And then from there, the third one is Ina. It becomes part of our life. We live it. And then from there, you take that next step, which is continuativity. You know, you're continuing and there has to be hope. It's a very sacred philosophy. It's something that embodies a whole past, present, and future. Something that our ancestors carried forward that guided their actions for us to be here. We have to always have that perseverance and ensure that there is something more and that we will do better for our future.
1: Mm-hmm. Why do you think it's important to move on from that anger and that expression of anger to passing on, hopefully, hope to those youth that are out there looking for it?
0: I think that our youth are bombarded by so much in this world. Like, gosh, adults, elders, like, look what has happened to our beautiful Mother Earth. Like, look how we have abused her. Look at how we've created this disposable world that we live in. And look at the wreckage that we're leaving behind for our younger generations. And then somehow we expect them to be the ones who clean it up. Like, that's not fair. That's not right. It's about all of us taking responsibility and bringing that hope forward and, you know, not placing the burden on other people, not placing burdens on our younger generations. We're the adults here. Without hope, who are we? I mean, who are you if you don't have hope? And can we show up? Can you show up to be your best possible version of yourself for your community, for your family, for the global community, you know, for our beautiful Mother Earth, if you don't have hope? And I think that's everybody's question, is what is hope to you? Who are you if you don't have hope?
1: It's interesting to me that you started out as these angry youth that wanted to scream out your message. And then as you grew as artists and as people, it turned into a hope that you had to fight for in yourself and then hope that you're passing on to the next generation. And that there's still a lot of injustice going on in the world, certainly in my community, in your community. How do you hold on to that as conduits that are continuously doing this? How do you continue to hold on to hope and pass it on?
0: For me, I find hope every day. Mm. And maybe it's a practice, but finding hope, when I hear, you know, kids and elders talking together and having that intergenerational dialogue, when I hear our language spoken, when I see that there's beautiful aspects of Mother Nature doing what they should be doing, you know, all of this to me is hope. But I really find hope in youth. And one of the projects that I have is called Indigenous Youth Nation. And it's a youth radio show that's also a training. We go into Indigenous communities and we train youth how to create their own radio shows, how to do their own podcasts, how to use the equipment, how to do interviews and all of these things. And at the end of it, like how to edit it so that it's a piece that can be put on air and distributed and their voices can be heard. And so all of these different aspects is where I find hope and where I get re-inspired. I think we were just up in Canada, and what was incredible was being in the communities and having, you know, young ones come up to me and say, "Hey, Auntie." I'm like, "I am your Auntie." I'm like, "Yes, this is what it's about." It's like, it's that inspiration, you know. I get so inspired by community. And being able to be of service, you know, to our communities, to our Indigenous communities, and uplift our youth and bring that relationship. That's how we say it in our language, that bringing that back, you know, where we see each other as relatives, where we don't see those placed borders,

0: growing. And for that to weigh heavy on the heart and to find a balance, you know, it's like our elders and our wisdom keepers, the way that they carried themselves upon this earth, like how to walk softly on the earth, you know, how to wake up early, how to pray, how to, there's a path of guidance, you know, of how to live a long, full life and be happy, be healthy. But I think a lot of people are always struggling with trying to perpetually be happy. Mm. But going back to those four main philosophies of thoughts, of how to integrate your thoughts with action and to live and to have hope, you know, you can't be separate from life. You can't just watch a screen all day and imagine that your life is going to improve. It's active participation. You have to live your life. I see so much work being done where ceremonies are coming back. I see different forms of ceremony that were thought to have been lost or are coming back into communities. Those are things that are so powerful. There's an abundance of hope, but it takes work and you have to not just sit on the sidelines. You have to actively engage and do your best to try to help uplift those things that are giving us hope. We got to uplift our community and ensure that the work that needs to take place can move forward in a positive, good, healthy way.
1: Well, thank you so much for your time today and your punk rock wisdom.
0: Thank you.
2: Thank you so much.
1: Sea Hassan is a band made up of Danette siblings, Janita and Clayson Benali. They are based in Flagstaff, Arizona. You're listening to Unreserved on CBC Radio 1, Sirius XM, U.S. Public Radio, and Native Voice 1. I'm Rosanna Deerchild. Today, we're shouting out Indigenous punks like Deborah Lyell, who was the lead singer of the Romeo Void. Punk show flyers, raucous shaky fan vids, aunties wearing band shirts and flannel, and vintage photos of punk rock stars. These are some of the things you'll find scrolling through the Indigenous Punks archive. Their Instagram has almost 500 posts documenting the ongoing story of Indigenous contributions to punk. But the archive offers more than just a look into the past. It's also a community of Indigenous punks who proudly display how Indigenous people have been influencing punk since it broke onto the scene in the 1970s. The Indigenous Punks Archive was created by Christy Martinez, who is of Chicano and Yaqui descent from Sonora, Mexico. Cass Gregg is the co-administrator. He is a member of Tsleil-Waututh First Nation in British Columbia. Christy and Cass, welcome to Unreserved.
3: Hey, how's it going?
1: Good, good. Thank you for asking. Let's start with Christy. Can you describe what the Indigenous Punk Archive is?
4: So it's a digital archive on Instagram, and it's essentially a lot of ephemera and memories, flyers, just a very DIY look at punk. It's part of my thesis work as well, my master's thesis. And I just felt that, you know, instead of just being in the university or locked up or something, I honestly didn't really anticipate the followers. I thought it was just like my cousins or like family members that would like follow or support, or just like, you know, other like graduate students, friends of mine. It was there to also show, I guess, those that are in punk history or in academia or anything like that, or the punk canon, that there's a lot of indigeneity and indigenous influence in punk, the style, the fashion, and the music. And there's a lot of artists from the past and present. So it was also to kind of prove a point, because I think that kind of gets lost within the punk canon. So yeah, it was this very DIY digital platform.
1: Mm. Punk itself is very DIY. So I feel like that works. That makes sense to me. Where did the idea to create the archive come from? You mentioned that you were doing a master's. Tell me about that.
4: The conversations I had with other bands, I didn't want that to get lost or, you know, extractive or anything like that. Like, I'm done with you. Like, you know, it's just like, no, like, let's kind of give the bands a platform to always share what's new with them or like connect them with other people or get them new fans. That really influenced wanting to kind of put something together to help bands and things.

0: like that.
1: That's very cool. It's a very nice way to sort of give back to the community or keep the community going and growing, right?
0: Yes.
1: Yeah. Cass, how did you come across the archive?
2: I think it's just like a classic thing of like the Instagram algorithm showed me something and it caught my eye. And then I was like, what is this? And then I commented, I believe, and said, like, this is important work. And I was really impressed and like just inspired to see just how far back things go within punk. And then Christy reached out to me and asked me to help. And she asked me to be a co-admin. It's really fun because I really like to research anyway, so it was fun to try and find new stuff and find cool pictures and history. And now too, like the ability to share artists that are current punk bands, and we're not just limited to, you know, here in North America, like we're sharing indigenous bands from around the world. So it's like really been like a fun and rewarding thing to be a part of.
1: Being interested in something is different than becoming involved in that something. Why did you want to become involved with it?
2: It was like a bit of a calling because I had been told by like Derek Miller, the native guitar player and singer, that I should do work like this. So I took it as a bit of a sign because I was telling him about how there was so much connections to indigenous originators and innovators. And he was like, yeah, you should be teaching that in school or something. And like, this is not school, obviously, but it's like, you know, a way to do that kind of work without the limitations of school and being told what to do. So I like that, which is pretty punk, I would guess. And I just felt like it's important for everyone from youth to elders to see where we come from, what we've done, what we're doing. Like, and so I felt that was really important to keep that going. And then in the preparation for this interview, I realized like we're kind of being an archive as we speak, you know, like years from now, people will look at all this, you know, stuff we're sharing. New stuff now will be old and it'll be a way to keep that stuff cataloged too. So I thought it was pretty cool.
1: That is very cool. Can I call you the professor of punk?
2: No, I wouldn't go that far.
1: Christy's like, actually. you mentioned that, you know, there is a long history of indigenous people in the punk scene or have influenced the punk scene. From a history standpoint, how would you describe the contributions of indigenous people to punk music?
3: We see a lot of inspiration in the UK with anarcho-punk. That was in the maybe late 70s, 80s. They felt like the other punk kind of sold out and was very mainstream and kind of lost its way. Like those bands like Crass really took a lot from indigenous ideologies and ways of life. A lot of things looking at how to sustain the environment, animal rights and things like that, and just kind of grassroots organization. And we were discussing some of the imagery, some of the record labels or the names of bands. You know, One Indian Records was one that they changed. And then you have the Mohawk. That's a tribal haircut, very sacred, very important. And I mean, the Mohawk is the symbol of punk, essentially.
1: Christy, when would you say, you know, the shift happened when Indigipunks, if you will, reclaimed, you know, that sound and the imagery and started building their own community of indigenous punk rockers?
3: Definitely like the Flagstaff movement in the late 80s, 90s. That was where a lot of folks were going to those shows, just like in backyards and things like that in Arizona. And then you had res shows throughout. So I would definitely say like bands like Blackfire, they're talking about things in their community. And so they were talking about different topics than say somebody in New York or somebody in LA. Like they were talking about forced relocation, genocide, their culture. So there was just this very unique message in the punk. Millions of Dead Cops is like a really big punk band, very like anti-capitalism, anti-police and things like that, hence the name. But they were out there with the Navajo people protesting and they threw like a benefit show. So this is in like the late 80s. And then you had some stuff going on in LA. I think with the LA riots and stuff, you just had these little pockets of like indigenous people using their cultural instruments, Aslan in the early 90s, and Iconoclast were talking about Columbus and things like that. So it just, yeah, just like very unique themes and topics.

0: a lot of punk of color. You notice that these shows are like at family's house, an auntie's, a uncle's house, or like your cousin's house. So you see the family at the show in the backyard moshing or holding a baby or something. So it's this also familial thing, you know, and you're so close knit with your family. There's probably food somewhere, you know, at these punk gigs or something. So that's something unique. And I think from what I've seen so far, you know, there was a lot going on in the Southwest in the 80s and the 90s.
1: Mm. Who are some of the, you know, young punk bands that you see coming up?
2: Yeah, well, first off, I can think of is like 1876. They call their style powwow punk rock, and they incorporate powwow into their music.
0: The archive even has rockabilly bands. They have hardcore bands. So Heart Museum plays that kind of like post-hardcore emo type of music. I love that. So they have the screaming and the very melodic vocals. They're from the Navajo Nation. They're like an excellent hardcore band. Or you have Low Cash Ninjas. They're like a ska punk band. What's the you come and go? My Darcy won't get away from me again. They think that I don't know. They're really unique because they play like ska, punk. There's like a grindcore, folk influence. So they're really, really unique. And then they have imagery of Star Wars. There's a lot of correlation with indigenous folks with Star Wars.
2: Everybody always quotes that they took the hairstyles, but it's like Luke Skywalker. Skywalker sounds like a native name. He lives with his uncle and aunt, like, you know, like, come on.
1: It's very indigenous.
2: You know, and there's all this busted up vehicles in their yard, you know, like, that's my uncle.
0: So I think there's this like very soft spot for Star Wars. Low Cash, they really incorporate that. They have, a side band. It's called Anakin Skinwalker. That's the name of their other band.
1: Amazing. What does all this music tell you about, you know, the power of punk for indigenous people?
2: You know, a lot of times the thumb is on our people. You know, it's just you get so beat down, like literally and figuratively, for trying to just speak your truth, right? And punk music is like, you know, you don't care about any of that stuff. Like, you say what you need to say and have to say, and like, you don't care what people think, and it's good to have that outlet. You know, I think in general, our people are truth speakers and have to say these things, whether it's through music or just, you know, our daily lives, right? Like, you know, my cousin has a thing about the South Cotin War. It was a famous war that my people fought. And he said, that war is every day. It never ended. We need to keep telling our truth. And punk music and metal and everything we do gives us this voice that, you know, we don't have to put a filter on, and we can just say what we have to say and have fun doing it too. You know, like, that's punk, really, you can do that. You know, like, it's so much about that. It just makes sense that we would have this connection to it.
1: Mm-hmm. Cass, earlier you had mentioned that you find, you know, the work with the archive very rewarding. What is the most rewarding part about working with the archive?
2: I think for me, it's like when somebody finds it and you just see the people going like, wow, I love this. I can't believe all this stuff. And being able to connect to bands all across the world, indigenous bands, like, it's so cool to me that when we share their stuff, like, they're so appreciative of it, where I'm like, man, these guys are like bigger than what we're doing, and they love what we're doing. So it's like all reciprocal. I really like all of that. I also just love when I do have the time to do the research and find stuff and share stuff. It's so rewarding when people are like, oh, you know, like, I knew that guy, or they share, like, this is my scene, share this stuff. You know, I think that happened with something that Christy posted, and somebody sent us some stuff from the Pacific Northwest, you know, because a lot of people don't even think people want to know about this stuff, maybe. And then it's like, wow, like, here's this thing that we can share this stuff on and share their history and contribute to, right? So I really love all of that.
1: And Christy, what about for you?
0: kind of going off of Cass, like I spoke with one professor, Christopher Horsethief, and he's from the Pacific Northwest. And then he was in that whole grunge scene, right? And like, he's just shared this other archive with me. And in that archive, you're seeing Nirvana's old lyrics, and they're like scribbled out and stuff like that. So he's sharing with me his scene. And then we're seeing that Kurt Cobain was writing about indigenous people.

0: Kurt Cobain in one of the songs, you know, in his scribbled out lyrics, is talking about tribe territory. So it's rewarding and interesting to see people seeing what's dear to them, what they were involved in, and just learn and just kind of, yeah, show that our culture is important and it's been around, it's been in everything. And yeah, just to support anybody or to have people, you know, really identify or learn something or really find new music. That's the biggest thing too. Find like, oh, this band's awesome. You know, I saw it because of the archive, or, you know, the promoter that you shared, I saw their page and all the shows that are going on. We're just facilitating things, but yeah, like that's really rewarding, is making these connections with the people. We're both musicians. We get a little busy, like me, I'm with my son and everything like that, and college and work. But it's like, yeah, I've had the honor to play or sing with 1876, see them on campus, see bands on campus. So it's those really awesome connections that we're making.
1: And what is your biggest hope for the future of the archive?
0: I guess that it keeps going. There's always things to be added to it. It's there for people. It's a platform for musicians, and we just hope that it continues to be.
1: And what about for you, Cass?
2: You know, I hope that more people hear about it and feel like sharing like stuff from their scenes and stuff, and just being proud of their contribution, no matter how big or small it is. Like, they're all part of it, and we want to share all that kind of stuff, you know, because from the start of rock and roll and everything that's came from that, you know, our people have been part of it. So it's like, I just want to keep that in people's minds, like, you know, we can do this. And I just want it to be an inspiration for everybody, and like, you know, just exactly what happens, where people find it and they just, you know, are like, wow, and learn something they never knew and make a connection to something they didn't know they needed to make a connection to. So,
1: well, thank you so much for your time today.
2: Thank you for having us.
0: Thank you so much.
1: Christy Martinez is the creator of the Indigenous Punks Archive. She is of Chicano and Yaqui descent from Sonora, Mexico. Cass Gregg is the co-administrator for the archive. He's a member of Tsleil-Waututh First Nation in British Columbia. This is Unreserved on CBC Radio 1, Sirius XM, U.S. Public Radio, and Native Voice 1. I'm Rosanna Deerchild, headbanging along to Indigipunks like No More Moments from Siksika First Nation. You're hearing their song, Sunday Morning. As a kid growing up in Portland, Oregon, Gabe Kohlhoff was looking for a place to belong. He found it in the punk scene. He found connection in bands like Flogging Molly that spoke about Irish history, politics, and social movements. But while Gabe spent time at sweaty punk shows, he also spent time in the Sweat Lodge, because he also connected to his traditions like ceremonies and powwow music. Then one day, Gabe had an epiphany, and powwow punk was born.

0: That's a bit of Sunrise on Scattered Skylines by the band 1876. Gabe Kohlhoff is the band's lead singer. Welcome to Unreserved, Gabe.
1: Thank you. How's it going? How are you guys doing?
0: I am feeling very punk rock today, my friend. Gabe, tell me about the moment you realized that punk rock and powwow belong together. Where did the idea for powwow punk rock come from?
1: I was probably like 15 or 16 years old. And I was in the sweat, just came from a show. My ears were ringing and it was summertime around this time of the year. And I was trying to breathe and, you know, in sweats, that steam and everything, it just gets like hard to breathe. And I was thinking like, man, this is how it felt in the club I was just in. I was like, oh my God, this is all the same. Like everything is the same. We're all singing together. They were singing the same song. We're shoulder to shoulder with our people. If somebody in the sweat goes down, you pick them up. If somebody in the pit at a show goes down, you pick them up. Like it's all the same. And that's kind of where it started as a seed in my head, but it didn't really get any further than that until like years later. We had a song, I was in a band with my oldest brother called the Closet Monsters. We had a song called Revolution, and it was about ending people and how our time is coming to like, to be who we're meant to be. And the song was like a straightforward four to the floor beat. And so I told my brother, like, what if we put powwow drums in this song? My mom had this little powwow drum that she had gotten from the grandfathers of Black Lodge singers. They gave it to her a long time ago. So we took that little drum and we put it into the song. And then for some reason in the final mix, it got taken out. So it didn't end up in it. But that's where I was like, the science of it finally came into my head. And I was like, this is how I could do it. This is exactly how it should be done.
0: As we said, you started attending, you know, punk shows as a teenager. What drew you into that scene?
1: I don't know. It just always spoke to me. Like my best friend, Mark, who's the drummer of the band now, he was always into punk rock. I have one older brother that was really, really into punk and grunge. And I have one older brother who's in the band with me, Joe. He was always really into hip hop and stuff. So I grew up in a predominantly like Black and Mexican neighborhood. So punk rock wasn't really a neighborhood thing, but it was something that identified me with my best friend, Mark. It was something that identified me with other kids at school, I guess. I skated, so that was part of it. And then the aggression and just the passion that you could hear in punk rock was something that I recognized quicker than any other music. I grew up hearing powwow music, and it was just like, that's just what there was. Like powwow music is just something that you hear all the time. But hearing punk rock was like, it was different. And specifically the song Come With Me by the Deviants. That's like this song that I would listen to before soccer practice or soccer games, and I would just get like super pumped up. And I loved how that music style made me feel, like how it got my blood rushing, and I just felt like I could do anything when I would listen to punk rock.
0: We mentioned that you were a fan of bands like Flogging Molly. What was it about their, you know, the message in their music that inspired and reached you?
1: I liked how they spoke about their history and told their stories. Like the song Tobacco Island is my favorite song. It's the biggest inspiration for what I do. I listen to it all the time, and it just tells the story about how the Irish were enslaved and taken to Barbados by Cromwell, which was like a British dude. And They don't say like the British suck and the English suck and you did this to us and we're victims. They're just like, well, this is what happened. And we continued. And here I am today. And that was something that I loved. And I was like, man, that's the way to do it.
0: Yeah. So you seem to have a lot of musical influences, hip hop, punk rock. And then you mash them up. But I also understand you spent a lot of time and ceremony growing up and listened to, you know, to powwow music and stuff, as well as a lot of time in punk shows. When did you start thinking you could mash up those two and use punk music in the same way bands like Flogging Molly were doing?
1: I've been really careful about what I mix in and how I mix it. So like the song that we just heard, Sunrise on Scattered Skylines, it's a morning song, like a sunrise song.
0: Yeah.
1: And it's one that I wrote myself. So it's nobody else's words. It's not technically a ceremonial song. However, my band, we don't play that because we usually play at night. And songs like that shouldn't be sung at night. They should be sung in the morning as the sun's rising. Like the song Whistles at Night, I wanted to put whistles in it. And I was like, yeah, but then you're whistling at night. You know, like you're not supposed to be doing that. But I've been really like pretty careful about what I'm mixing in. I have not mixed in any traditional songs that are ceremonial. Everything that I sing, I've written myself so that I'm not mixing in something that shouldn't be played with.
0: What is the significance of the number 1876?
1: So June 25th and 26th of 1876 is the Battle of Little Bighorn, or Battle of Greasy Grass, depending on who you talk to. But it's where the Northern Cheyenne, the Sioux, the Oglalas, the Lakotas, the Arapaho, and then a small band of Blackfeet came together and defeated Custer and was able to defend and keep their way of life from perishing under the U.S. government. So it's like the thing I was speaking about earlier, where it was a unification of tribes and the ability to have a common goal and support each other and accomplish this thing that even Custer himself said couldn't be accomplished. His famous last words were, there's not enough Indians on the planet to stop the 7th Cavalry, and me and my family and my tribe, we did. So it's less about the defeat of Custer and all those Irish kids and more about the idea that we as Indian people need to support each other. We need to unify as people, celebrate our differences, celebrate each other, but have that common goal, because we will accomplish anything we put our minds to as long as we do it together. So it's a reminder to Indian people, we have to stick together because no one else is going to do this for us.
0: Mm. Lots of people might think that, you know, punk rock is very angry. You know, it's an anthem for the angry youth. But you seem to have a very positive message. What do you say to that? To people who say, "Oh, punk is so angry," while you are singing about things like unity and strength.
1: Punk can be angry for sure. Every style of music can be angry. Even powwow ceremony songs, we have war songs. They can be angry, but this is just who I am. So we do have songs that are a little angry, a little obnoxious, a little arrogant, because I'm a human and humans are allowed to express those kinds of emotions. But it's not my only identification. Anyone who's ever known me growing up knows that my biggest identity is my family, the people that I love, the people that I carry with me. And I just want to celebrate that. I want to celebrate my mom, my dad, my aunties, my uncles, my brothers, my cousins. I want them all to feel the love that I feel for them. This is who I want to speak to, who I want to celebrate, because you deserve it. I deserve it. We all deserve that.
0: Mm. How do young people react to your powwow punk rock?
1: I think they react like everybody. I think they're like, what? What is this? Like, it's like, what and why? What is this? Why is this? But I think kids get it. They go crazy, man. They go off in the pit. That's for sure. Like the kids, man, our music gets them stirred up. It's awesome. I love it. Mm-hmm. I love seeing the energy.
0: Yeah, for sure. You know, kids, they have this ability to make room for this kind of different, you know, shades of music, different tones and cadences of music, because it's all sort of storytelling, right?
1: Exactly.
0: And how do you think that punk rock powwow or powwow punk rock helps hold on to, you know, your culture and traditions and your histories and stories?
1: I do tell exact stories of my life. Indian people, at least where I come from, were like oral tradition people. Like we pass down our stories through actual stories and through songs and all that kind of stuff. Or you talk about you paint your horse and that tells some of the story of your horse, or the way you dance tells battles that you've seen and things like that, or hunts that you've gone on. So we have all these different ways of telling stories, and this is just another way. Like we have evolved. So me, an Indian growing up in the city, a Cheyenne, a Blackfeet kid growing up in the city has influenced me. I'm covered in tattoos, just like my city's covered in graffiti. I sing punk rock and hip hop because that's what I grew up listening to. I grew up in a predominantly Black and Mexican neighborhood. I play powwow music and sing traditional music because that's the res came to me. I grew up around Indians. Like I'm a half breed. I didn't know none of my white family. I just knew Indians. They're the only ones who ever came around. So they put influence on me. So I guess, like, it's telling my story, but I'm not the only one. I got two brothers. There's at least two other people on this planet who have the same story as me, and this will resonate with them. And if there's two of us, then there's more. And I want to be adding to our history as Indian people and reminding Indian people, but more specifically reminding the rest of the planet and specifically our land, the people who are on our land right now, that we are evolving right along with them. We're not caught in the past.
0: Gabe, thank you so much for your time today.
1: Thank you.
0: That was very poetic. I like that. Gabe Kohlhoff is the lead singer and founder of the indigenous powwow punk band 1876. He is Cheyenne and Blackfeet and based in Portland, Oregon. That's all our time on Radio Indigenous. This episode was produced by Rhiannon Johnson, Kim Kasher, Bridget Stringer Holden, and Elena Hudgens Lyle. You can now listen to us streaming live on the CBC News app. Just go to the local tab and press play wherever you are. You can also find and follow us wherever you get your podcasts. I'm your favorite cousin, Rosanna Deerchild, coming at you from Winnipeg in Treaty 1 territory. Kinaskinamit Nawal. I go say.

0: We're happy to have as our guest this week, Johnny Raymond. His father came to the Yukon as a gold seeker, and as most, didn't do good in the gold business and decided to cut wood. He married a Lushu Indian from Fort Yukon, and that's where Johnny was born. The elder Raymond was the restless type, always on the go, and Johnny remembers their first big move from Fort Yukon to the Old Crow area on their way to Fort McPherson.
1: I was 10 years old. I remember it was right after New Year's. He decided to go to Old Crow Flats. Well, that's about 300 miles. He got just the one team of dogs. He sold his horses, everything, sold right out, bought a team of dogs from town, away we went. And there was just three of us. I had no brothers or sisters. And we eventually got to Old Crow Flats. That's a place called Rampart House. It used to be a little village. There was one store there, a trader, Dan Cadio. Well, we got that far, and then you have to go over the mountains to go into the Crow Flats. Stayed there till June, hunting muskrats. Anyway, we stayed there that spring. We came out in June. So he went back to Fort Yukon, sold his fur, brought a winter's grubstake back up to Old Crow. From there, Old Crow, there was a store there too, a man by the name of Oscar Schultz. It's all free traders in that country at that time. There's no bay, Hudson Bay. We went there in the fall. We went 30 miles above Old Crow, and he built a house there for the winter. He's going to trap there. So we stayed there till March. And the Hudson Bay manager from McClavick, they used to do that once in a while. Hudson Bay, they used to go from here with dogs right to Fairbanks. Go outside that way instead of waiting until next summer to go by the McKenzie. So he came down. He had two guides, old Lazar Sitichindley and McClavick, Abraham Stewart. They came down and they started telling my dad about the Delta here, you know, how fur was so thick. Well, them days around Old Crow, there wasn't too much fur. Well, it's just a kind of a country that's never too much fur anyway. But they kept telling him while they were camping with us about, just go out and kill any amount of mink. Right now he decided, well, we're going to the Delta. Well, after they left, when we followed their trail, again, he left everything there, the boat, the house, all the furnishing, just left it there. Just what we could pile on one toboggan, that's what we took off with. He's headed for McPherson now. Well, we got up. It took us about a week or so to get up to a place called the Pier House. Well, there was two brothers from Alaska trading there. They had a store there, the Jackson brothers. Well, at the Pier House, them days, the people at McPherson, they used to go over the mountains to right after, somewhere in the middle of January, making dry meat. Families, the whole works for McPherson would go over there. And they'd stay there till, pretty close to Easter, just making dry meat. Well, we caught up to them at the Pier House. From there, we started traveling with them. Well, them days, you couldn't haul much white grub, You have your tent, stove, clothes, bedding. Five dogs couldn't haul very much. We used to have some pretty skinny times, long time in between bannock. There's lots of meat. It was never short of meat. So we caught up to these people at McPherson. So we start traveling with them.

So anyway, start staying there. We stayed around there like a month with these people. My mother started making dry meat too. The caribou was plentiful. Well, that's the way you couldn't haul green meat. It's too heavy. So what they did there, they'd shoot four or five caribou and then dry some. And that's the way you haul it, you see. You couldn't haul fresh meat all the way. Like on the Porcupine itself coming up, moose were plentiful. And then when you hit the hills, well, then you got the caribou. So there's never any shortage of meat. Of course, rabbits, lots of rabbits. There was lots of game. You could live off the country anywheres. You never had to worry about food. So now it's time to go back to McPherson, these people. We're right along with them. These hunting camps, you know, when they decide to move, boy, there's no wait till next day or some other day. It's now. Nowadays, you see, if it's 40 or 50 below, they say, I can't go out today. It's too cold. Weather made no difference. When it's time to move, people moved. The way they moved back was they had so much of this dry meat and that, the men would haul one day, one full day ahead. And the next day they'd move the camp to where they'd been the day before, just inching their way across like that, about 20, 25 miles. That was a long day because there's so many little kids, you know, that you don't see them jumping on the bog and you walk. You walked behind, you didn't ride. You walked right from Fort Yukon to McPherson. There's no such thing as, there's no room for you on there because all that your dogs can haul is what you need, so everybody walked. That's the way, like, between the Pier House and McPherson, we used to, the kids, you know, the parents, they taught you so well. They never worried about you. They'd leave you behind when they're moving. They're going too fast for you. There'd be about a half a dozen of us playing behind, throwing each other in the snow, having lots of fun. We're not worried about getting left behind. Sometimes after the camp is all set, then we'd come in. That's one thing I can't remember is how many days it took us between the Pier House and McPherson. It's April. Easter was late in April that year. When we got to McPherson, it was pretty melting a lot, yeah. Since that. You know, it was strange for me, you know, that not only the people, they're so different from where we were, you know, the language is a little different. And when we got to McPherson, you know, that, like in Alaska, then the people were way ahead, you know, like houses and everything. We got to McPherson, a lot of people living in tents in town, you know. It's all a bit strange. First thing I found funny, them days, the Hudson Bay, they used to have these caps, you know, the hard peak. It looks like something like the services wear now. They call them the Hudson Bay cap, you know, these big badges on. Well, the only time I'd seen hard hats was like that in Alaska, a policeman. So I went uptown, gee, all these people wearing these hats. I run home, told my mom, I said, the town is full of policemen. These were just the people, local people. They cost a lot too, and to have one of them, it's a sign of something. old Andrew Cooey was telling me about one of these hats. He said he was a kid, you know, the people were used to go out hunting rats. He said with bow and arrow he shot 30 rats. Well, fur was very cheap them days. He'd come in after a spring hunt. He went to the Hudson Bay with these 30 rats. Old John Frith was the manager that time. So Andrew come in with his 30 rats and said, what can I buy for this? Well, John was thinking for a while.
He said, "You've just got enough for one of these hats." Imagine today buying one of those hats with 30 rats.

we stayed there for Easter, and not knowing the country, people were very helpful, you know. They told us to go down the river. They showed my dad where it's a good place to spring. It's a place below, just below Husky River. They have a Eskimo name for Chumuk Creek. This last winter, I was talking with Edward Blake. That spring, my dad, not knowing the country, you know, he'd see driftwood up in the willows. He said, must flood here every spring. So he built a raft. We were on a kind of a low bank, so he built a raft. All pinned it together, and then wooden pins. This last winter, Edward Blake, this was the spring of 22, and he said that raft is still sitting up in them willows, all pinned together yet. Well, my dad always did that every spring. No matter where he was, he'd build a raft. He never wanted to get caught in high ground or low ground. It didn't matter to him. Take a few days off and build a raft. So we spent it just below Husky River. We had no canoe, just a little homemade canoe that he made for ratting. So he built a raft at the mouth of Rat River. Started to come to a clavic. Well, there he was. Where he built it, we had no choice. We had to come down this Husky Channel. It's very slow water. It took us days. We got about halfway out above the big eddy somewhere there. And it's so crooked, you know. One minute the wind would be behind you, and next thing you're facing it. I remember we come around this bend. We had a tent set on the raft, just like living ashore. We're sitting there eating, and we come around this bend, this upriver wind. All of a sudden, the old man said, well, for goodness sakes, look at that. He says, we're going back upriver with a raft. The wind was blowing us back up. The current was so dead. So you can say you can go back upstream with a raft. It's not that long. It took us a week to get to a clavy. We got there, and then that's the first time I saw a clavy. There was where a clavy is now on that side. There was the Anglican Mission. They had a building there, in the end, Northern Traders. And the police, the Mounted Police, their main place was at McPherson. And that year they start moving to Iqaluit, they're going to build there. They'd built one log house. That was the jail, they built it first. And then the rest of them were living in tents. That's the first police detachment there. And then there was a trader from the States. They built a place, Lamson Herbert, they call them. They had one building. That's all there was on the Clavic side. Pokiak River was the town then. It was the only houses there was the Hudson Bay, their buildings. And the local people that worked for the Bay, like Joe Greenland, Lazarus, old Kenneth Stewart. There'd be about four houses over on that side. That was the town. Yeah. Oh, there was lots of people, many Eskimos, mostly tents. Because them days, people never used to hang around a post. They just come and get their supplies, maybe Christmas, Easter, something like that. They'd all gather there. But the rest of the time, they spent out in their camps. There was nothing to hang around there for anyway. After you'd done your trading, they'd get back out in their own places. There was, them days, there was lots of schooners. You know, from that point below Hansison Town, from there clean down to in front of the Anglican Mission, there were so many schooners, you could just step from one to the other. You didn't have to go ashore.

0: That summer you spent in the Clarvy, what did young people like yourself do for fun?
1: Oh, play all night and sleep all day.
0: I guess young people are the same then as now.
1: Well, no, I wouldn't say they're the same, because we had, it was completely different. No way. We had nothing to worry about. Days when I can remember, we never packed money. You didn't have to, because your parents would buy everything that's home, candy, anything. You didn't have to have money. I see now kids, you know, you give them a dollar. If you give them 2 bits, they get mad at you and say it's too small. And I'll bet you there's months I never even seen 2 bits. Like boys did, have their ball games, and then have a little more fun. We'd play against the girls. That was just an excuse to grab girls some days, you know, because the parents, if you didn't have any excuse, they didn't like that idea, you grabbing girls. And we'd go out hunting anytime we felt like it. Go out, shoot ducks. Didn't have to worry about not a close season or anything. Kids used to hunt lots, you know. They didn't have to. They'd feel like having rabbits or something. They'd go out, shoot rabbits, stay out all night. Like I say, the parents them days, they taught the kids so well, you know, the dangers and everything, how you could hurt yourself. They taught you so well, they didn't have to worry about you. You could disappear for a couple of days. They know you're out there somewheres. You'll be back. If you were a boy, well, that was your job. They didn't care where you went, how you played, how long. But you had certain chores to do every day, and you don't say, well, I'll do it after. You get up in the morning, you have your breakfast, you go out, check the nets. If your mother was making dry fish, as soon as you got home with them, you're finished. Then feed the dogs, water them, make sure there's lots of wood, and the rest of the time is yours. And that same summer, the Hudson Bay hired my dad. They used to freight from Herschel Island. They used to get their freight from Herschel Island for a Clavick, but didn't come down to Mackenzie. They only used to come as far as McPherson. The steamboat would come to a Clavick, but most of their freight came from Vancouver around with ships. They hired my dad as a cook on this, what they call it, mud scow. There was a big barge, motor right in the barge. They used to haul the freight between Herschel Island and Clavick. He worked a year for the bay. The next winter, we stayed at a place where they call Lang's Place now. That's where we first built. That was in 24. Lang, there was no such thing as Lang them days. Them people all came down in the 30s. They called themselves old timer. I was here to tie all their boats up in scows when they first came. Most of them people came in the 30s. Oh yeah, when we first came, there was a few white trappers here, but they come down to Mackenzie on their own. A lot of these, like Lang and a lot of those people, they came down as woodcutters. The Hudson Bay used to put them all along the Mackenzie, clean down to the Delta here. They'd give them a winter scrub and cut wood all winter. That's the way a lot of them came in this country. Mink, with pit fish, I caught

1905, the winter of 25, they sent him to Herschel Island. He's still with the bay. But my mother didn't like the coast. See, as soon as she lost sight of them spruce trees, she wants out of there. So it was, I had a hard time to keep her there. You know, she even in the winter, she said, if you don't get back, she said, I'll walk right from Herschel Island here. I'll take Johnny and we'll leave you here. That's how much he disliked the coast. I liked it. Well, ever since then, I've spent a lot of time on the coast. I love the coast. Like this time of the year, it's the most beautiful place in the world, I think, in the spring. We went there in July. There's the older people, there's a lot of them could speak good English, you know. I guess that's from the whaling ships, you know, that've been there. But the kids, none of them, well, I have to play with them. It isn't long before I start speaking with them. By spring, I could mix right in with them, talk with them. Well, a kid learns faster, too, because you have to. You know, an older person, you take your time learning, but when you're playing with them every day, it doesn't take you long before you're right in there with them. Then we went back to where we wintered the first year, Lang's Place, what they call Lang's Place now. We stayed there that winter. It was 26. We stayed there 2 years, 26 and 27. The fall of 27, now again my dad decided to move. This time he wanted to go up Peel River and trap. Well, that's a hungry country, you know, for dog feeding that. So away we went. We went up to a place called Caribou Creek. We built there. So we stayed there that winter. The link was thick. We caught over 200 link. Very good year for link. We got $40 a piece for them. That was a big winter. That's one time he made a good move. Of course, there was still lots of fur in the Delta, you know, but he was like that. He just had to move. So we spent the... We stayed up there till June, the end of June. We come back down. That's the year of that big flu that cleaned the whole Mackenzie River pretty near. And we got into McPherson. The steamboat had just been in. The distributor had come in. And the first man got sick with the flu was Blake, Fred Blake. He's the first one.

0: In this program, Johnny Raymond and Henry Rivett remember holiday seasons yesterday before.
1: When people start coming into town, you see, well, they leave their places the same day. And on the 23rd, there's just teams coming in steady.

0: one instance is in the Klavik. You could always tell when Isaac Simon was coming, you'd hear him yelling at his dogs way down at the mouth of a Klavik River. You knew Isaac Simon was coming to town for Christmas. That's one of them. There's been the other. There's lots of different people that had funny ways, you know. Some I remember one time below Old Crow, there was people trapping there. There was four or five families, and they used to trade below Old Crow at a place called Rampart House. This old man, his name was John Guasati, is very forgetful. In them days in the fall when they hunted moose, they would save the moose hair, put it in gunny sacks and put it up on the stage. It was used for making dog collars. It was used for many other things. And he was a good trapper. And he also used to keep his fur out on the stage in a gunny sack. So everybody's preparing to go to Rampart House to do their trading. And the old trader there, his name was Dan Cadio. So John, he's always in a rush when he's going to do anything. This morning everybody started leaving, so he jumped up, he got ready, started yelling at his old wife, "Go and get my fur on the stages. Everybody's leaving me behind." So she went out and she put this sack in his toboggan. He took off behind everybody. Well, it's a full day's travel to get to this trading post. When he got there, well, everybody knows him for a good trapper. He used to get a lot of fur. So they start trading. They'd take turns, go up, empty their fur out. The trader would look them over, give them a price for it. Old John, he stood back, he waited till the last. Finally, Cadio knew that he's a good trapper, he should have lots of fur. "Well, John," he said, "let's have a look at your fur." He brought this gunny sack up, untied it, and he emptied it on the floor. Nothing but moose hair came out. While everybody was celebrating, he had to go back and get his fur.
1: When a trapper lived many miles away from a settlement where the gathering would take place, I guess there was a lot of visits along route, like different cabins along the way.
2: Oh yeah.
0: Oh yes.
2: And a lot of the trappers spent their Christmas out in the bush, the cabin. You remember this incident, John, about Angus Hooker? Uh-huh. Time had all those part wolf dogs.
0: Oh yeah.
2: They celebrated there one day, and a whole bunch of trappers went there. This was New Year's time. I guess they had a big pot of brew there, went out, and everybody was feeling pretty good and all that sort of stuff. And it was dark. The dogs kept barking, and you figured the wolves came around again. See, previously, the wolves used to come around and bother these dogs, see? So one day, he went out several times before that to try and get the wolves a gun, but they always missed it. This time he took his gun out. He said, "I'll get that son of a gun this time." He says, so he's seen two red eyes shining towards the cabin. When the door opened, you could see the light from the gas lamp shone where the dog was. He shot. And he heard a big yowl and whatnot. He said, "I got him this time." He said, never thought nothing about it. Shut the door and carried on. The next morning when he woke up, he's going to hitch his dogs to get a load of wood. And here he shot his own leader.
3: That'd be sort of discouraging New Year's, right?
0: There was we were living on Taylor Channel, and this white trapper, Axel, he used to call him, this way down here with the river's named after him. So he's going to go to a Klavik for Christmas. And somehow he'd never been through that trail before he got to our place. We're only 14 miles from town. So he camped with us. Next morning he asked my dad, he said, "Now which trail do you take to a Klavik?" My dad told him, he said, just up the first stretch here, he said, "the trail forks. Take take the one to the right, he said. That'll take you to Aklavik River, and then just stay on the river till you get to the Peel, and then you can see town from there. Yeah, he says, we took off. And he had a very lively team. When he got to the forks, he's still looking for the forks. The dogs took him to the left. That's my dad's night trap line out to the McKenzie. He pretty near ended back up where he'd left the day before. He went all the way out to our cabin, had lunch, and come right back the same night to our place. We're leaving for Klavik the next morning. He come back, and Dad said, what are you doing? He said, I thought you were going to spend Christmas in the Klavik. He said, I was, but he said, I ended way out at your trapping cabin.
1: Was there very much brewing in those days and getting ready for Christmas?
0: Not too much. There's only certain people who done it those days, not everybody. No.
1: I heard stories that times some people used to carry it right in their dog team, right in their
0: sleigh. Oh yeah, right in the toboggan. Wrap it up like a baby, take it to town. Another thing about Christmas those days, all the young fellas, you know, they were looking forward to see last summer's girlfriends. You drive like heck to town, but coming back home, you drive slow.

0: Oh, yeah, I can remember another one, too. We had a neighbor on the Schooner Channel, George Johnson, an old Swede. I met him one time. He used to drive two dogs, and he didn't stand on the back of the toboggan like people used to do. He used to have a chair right in the center of the toboggan. It's like driving a car.
1: I met him.
0: He was going to town for Christmas, too. Yeah. Sitting straight up in the chair in the middle of the toboggan. I don't know how he ever balanced himself on the trail.
2: How did you meet him, John, that time? You were passing him with the dog?
0: Yeah, I was going the other way looking at traps.
2: Because you thought later you should have stopped, maybe at a brew pot behind that chair.
0: No, he probably had a gallon of moonshine under a chair.
3: I guess it must have been quite a sight to see all these dog teams come into town at once.
0: I've seen dog teams right from the mouth of the Clavig River to town. First team is coming up. It'll be over 40 dog teams. They'd all gather at, I imagine, at Napoyuk, and then they'd all leave there the same day. They'd gather there from all over, and then from there they'd all start the same day to town. So you'd, right from town, right down to the mouth, well, that's 3 miles. This dog team, just one after another.
1: I recollect those days pretty
2: well, because you can tell when all the dogs from all over the nation come into one town for a celebration, because as soon as the square dance starts, those dogs would holler as long as there's music. That's all.
1: Yeah, all the dogs.
2: Every time you play music, guitar or violin, they'd all start hollering. I think
0: they're harmonizing,
2: trying to be with the boys, try and tell them some round about, let's get back to the bush where we belong to.
0: Talk about dogs. Most of the people had 6-7 dogs, you know, to a team. You hardly ever see less. So you just imagine how many dogs there was.
3: Especially some of the big families have more than one dog team.
2: Yeah.
0: Well, some families would have 3 teams, you know, their children behind them, 4 and 5 dogs.
2: That was the time you've seen a really good dog team, and everyone in just physical shape.
0: And then coming to town was a race, you know, everybody trying to pass each other.
2: Yeah.
0: Oh, it was fun traveling.
3: I guess from just about any point in the country.
0: Yeah. Well, they used to come from every direction. Some even from the coast. Take them 4 and 5 days to get to Clavig, just for Christmas.
2: Well, the dog team, them days, people looked after them and things. So it's just like a car, and take pride in it.
3: How about special harnesses?
0: Everything was fancy for Christmas. Yeah, oh, everything. Yeah, decorate their harness.
2: They were decorated in every dog like a Christmas tree. Only thing, they were horizontal, they weren't vertical.
0: No, they put on their best clothes. That was for Christmas, too. Yeah. Everything new when you come to town.
3: Was it some kind of an indication as to how good a trapper you were by the amount of decorations you would have on your dog team?
0: No.
2: Not necessarily, no.
0: Some of the poorest trapper would have the best decorated dog team.
3: I guess it depends on their wives.
0: Sewing.
1: The woman you had.
3: Women must have been busy.
0: Well, they usually. Well, my mom used to start right from fall, getting ready, making moccasins, fancy moccasins, mitts, all beadwork and that. That's just for Christmas. Start early in the fall.
3: So, rarely any last-minute things.
0: No. Everybody prepared for it. Took their time and prepared properly.

0: What's the difference now? Why is there not the spirit of Christmas as it used to be up here?
1: I don't know why that is, but you notice it, you know.
0: Why do you feel sort of uncomfortable?
1: Too much outside influence, I think, you know. People don't think the same as they did then, you know.
0: One of the things I remember was door-to-door visits wishing everyone a Merry Christmas.
1: Oh, yes, that was a great thing. You know, it would start as soon as people got up in the morning. The crowd would get bigger and bigger as they moved from house to house. Some places you couldn't even find a standing room. Everybody wishing each other Merry Christmas. As they'd gather people as they go along. Pretty soon there's half the town is in

0: course, there's a lot of time for me and John, you know, when come Christmas and New Year's, we have to use our heads, or else we'd have been alcoholics a long time ago. A lot of times we have to say no, you know, to this fire water stuff, you know. Because we get pestered playing dances here and also there and here, you know, hired all over the place.
1: How long have you two been playing together?
2: Oh, since we really got started in 52.
0: Right? Yeah, well, Nashville will know quite a bit about it. We're called the Carcajou River Boys.
2: Yeah, we started around in the 50s and we've been together.
0: And we've been off it for quite a while sometimes, a year or two, eh?
2: Oh, yeah.
0: We travel south. But we've been playing so long together since I was young, as I was 13. He teaches me the guitar. He used to be playing the fiddle. Well, then we get together. Our own style, the way we play, you know. But it don't take long to get back. Well, an hour's playing, whatnot. We've been absent for a few months. But it's a different style. The only thing that's missing is an old bass or something.
1: Will you be playing for any more dances?
2: Well, we expect to go and play for Rita Furlong's dance. We've been invited over there, so we'll probably be playing for them. Oh, there'll be four or five of us there to take turns. We should make it a lively dance for her.
0: Well, a fiddle is quite a good instrument, you know. To forget yourself for a pastime, you can relax.
2: One thing I notice about playing fiddle is you go to a party, you know, people are arguing, they're about ready to come to blows or something. You start playing music, they forget all about it. Yeah. And just have fun then.
1: I guess the fiddle music has played a pretty important part in celebrations throughout the North.
2: Oh, yes.
0: Oh, that's true.
2: It's always been at every celebration. It's always fiddle music.
0: It's an instrument all its own. Yeah. It's the only instrument apparently you can touch every note. There's no other instrument that every note there is that man knows about. You know?
2: And then sometimes unless you touch notes as you shouldn't.
0: Yeah. You can make it sound like it's got whooping cough. Or it's, no more Christmas today or something like that.
1: How many tunes do both of you know?
2: Well, sometimes, you know, like this, it's hard to think right now of a tune, but there's lots of times Henry and I, we get alone, we can play all the evening, never the same tune. They just sort of come, you know, while you're playing one tune, you think of another one, well, let's try this one. Yeah, we'll play it. Pretty soon another one comes. There's just no end. But to sit down like this, you know, it's hard to, well,
0: concentrate.
2: Yeah.
0: Two things going.
2: Them days, people didn't need a drink to dance and really enjoy themselves. Now, oh, I got to have a few drinks first. Yeah. That sort of thing, you know. Then you say, well, we're going to be a dance tonight. So the musicians get there. You play and play and play, sit around looking at each other. Finally, they get liquored up enough. Well, let's dance. That sort of thing. Well, that's the difference that I see. You know, they've got to learn, you know, sit down. Somebody invites you for a drink, they put a bottle on the table. They got to learn to be able to take a couple of drinks and walk away from it. No, you can't do that. You got to sit there till they see the bottom of it. Once they learn how to be able to walk away from it, I think you'll see a lot of change too.
1: Well, we certainly hope you people have a very a good old-time Christmas.
2: Well, I think the last couple of years, it's been very good in Aklavik. People have really got together and really had fun, you know. I noticed that the last couple of years that it's changed there a lot from a few years back, you know. They're really getting together again. A lot of this old stuff is being revived. So I imagine we're going to have a good Christmas. I'm going to spend Christmas here, but I'll be over there. Well, it's still Christmas when I go there on the 26th. So I imagine we'll have a pretty good time over there.
0: Yeah, I wish the same to you, Louis.
2: Christmas is proof. I hope you have a good one.
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0: 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Then, in half an hour, it's White Coat Black Art with Dr. Brian Goldman.
3: Many Canadians either don't have a family doctor or can't get a timely appointment. It's well worth a trip to the Netherlands, where those problems hardly ever exist.
4: We heard the shots, we looked behind us, and we just saw all these people running. It was really scary, shocking moment for all of us.
5: Sheer terror at a Toronto festival as shots ring out and two people are killed. Now, event organizers across the country are looking for ways to be safer. This is Your World Tonight. I'm Stephanie Skanderas. Also on the program, shock in Washington with the sudden death of Senator Lindsey Graham. How his controversial legacy is being remembered. Plus,
6: obviously it's very important this year with the looming referendum, because we're not going to have a chance to have this conversation again.
5: Politicians hit the Calgary Stampede to shake hands and talk up national unity. A celebration of Latin music, dancing, and food quickly turned into chaos Saturday night. Two men are dead after a shooting at a popular street festival in Toronto. Four people are hurt. Witnesses say as the sound of gunfire pierced the air, panic took hold, sending thousands fleeing to safety. As Philip Leshenok reports, police say a complex investigation is now underway.
7: I've seen people part like the Red Sea.
8: Igosa Ijinwa didn't hear the shots ring out. He just saw people start running.
7: And then as I turn my head, everything starts unraveling. I see some dude get, people are like carrying him like a stretcher. They didn't have a stretcher on them, so they just did it themselves.
8: Julia Vasconcelos was also in a crowd of people when she heard someone yelling that there'd been a shooting and saw someone on the ground.
9: We just heard a lot of people screaming like, oh my God, he got shot in his face. And then we go to rush to see what happened, and then all we saw was like a whole bunch of like paramedics and police just like trying to give him CPR.
8: Witnesses described a chaotic scene as festival goers, some with children, ran for cover and took shelter inside nearby businesses.
10: I just heard the gunshots and we all ducked.
8: Harsh Chawla, owner of a nearby Indian restaurant, says he brought people inside to make sure they were safe.
10: We brought as many people as we could. It was scary. It's a scary experience.
8: Paramedics treated victims at the scene before transporting several people to hospital. Toronto police say six people in total were shot. Two men were killed, one at the scene, one died later in hospital. Deputy Chief Frank Barato says two guns were recovered and officers are investigating three separate crime scenes. No arrests have been made.
11: This seemed to be an exchange of gunfire between individuals targeting each other, obviously indiscriminately putting vast numbers of people in great danger.
8: Police say they don't know what precipitated the gunfight and have not said if the two shooters are among the deceased. Local city councillor Josh Matlow, who attends the festival every year, says the details of the investigation are crucial.
12: Because we need to understand exactly what happened, and any evidence-based steps that we can take to ensure that our festivals are safer, we should be taking.
8: Bernardo Cisternas, who lives in the area, says it makes him think twice about attending the many summer festivals in the city.
13: There was already police around, so you go, okay, but what more needs to happen to feel safe? And you realize nothing can make you feel safe, because it doesn't take much. It takes one, two people to